0: for a year before the Declaration of Independence was signed, and concluding with the signing of the Treaty of Paris on September 3rd, 1783, the founders of this country overcame tremendous battlefield challenges, innumerable logistical uncertainties, and the divided perspectives of those loyal to the crown of England and the revolutionaries who refused to live as the king's indentured servants to forge what would become this great nation. There is no doubt that American history now includes dark chapters. Our treatment of the American Indians comes to mind. Our experience with slavery comes to mind. Our refusal to let hundreds of thousands of Jews emigrate from Germany in the 1930s comes to mind. The racial, gender, and sexual politics of the last 18 years comes to mind. And as you've heard me say before, I believe that the current resurgence of anti-Semitism and our present handling of the illegal immigration question will ultimately be yet another dark chapter or two. For those who have no God but themselves, who have no stomach for academic rigor and the balanced study of history, who know nothing of real struggle or the struggling realities of life in other countries, and whose juvenile, easily manipulated opinions are formed in seconds based on what they can glean from a twisted headline, a Facebook post, or a 5-second soundbite, it's easy to say that the United States is awful. Most of those persistently negative perspectives belong to people who've contributed very little, and when you've contributed very little, it's easy to tear things down. What hasn't occurred to them is that only an amazing nation would let you gather with others who share your easily manipulated, sometimes paid-for opinion to scream about what a horrible nation you live in. You can't do that in the UK. You can't do that in socialist Europe. You definitely can't do it in the Middle East. And I don't think you'd have great success trying it in Russia. In my observation, it seems like most people who criticize Middle Eastern countries get hung, and those who disparage Russian affairs seem to end up throwing themselves out of a window. For the rest of us who show up, who strive, though often imperfectly, who attempt to serve the greater good according to the teachings of a greater God, this nation has no peer. It stands despite corporate parasites. It offers charity despite the skeptics and those who know nothing but taking. And if you want to work, this nation will allow you to make something of yourself. That's why people from all around the world who've seen the realities of socialism and cartels and political despots and poverty flock here, if often illegally. As I've said many times, politics is downstream of culture, and culture is downstream of faith. If we want to change our nation for the godly and the biblical, faith is our best option. Faith is, after all, about change. Simply put, Jesus changes us so we can change the world. The Bible tells us that from everyone to whom much was given, much will be expected, and from the one who was entrusted with much, much more will be asked. As Americans, are we not given much? Have we not been entrusted with much? And so my question today on the 250th anniversary of the signing of the Declaration of Independence is, what can we do with our personal and collective freedoms to engage the world around us as courageous Christian Americans? And that's what we're going to talk about today. I hope you'll stay with us. Before we begin, let us pray together. Heavenly Father, as we celebrate 250 years of your careful and kind protection, help us to well and faithfully discharge our duties as your sons and daughters who live in freedom and plenty. Help us to make the most of all we have, wherever you have placed us and whatever our gifts and opportunities, such that all we do would glorify your name, leading others to you as the light of your love reaches into the darkness like the beam of a searching lighthouse on a rocky shore, to restore, to shield, to encourage, to feed, to protect, and to guide home those in struggle within this nation and around the world. Dear God, we pray today for this nation and for our countrymen. Silence those whose voices contribute nothing of value and lift up the calls of those whose cause is righteous and just. Put down the aims of the selfish and wicked and prosper the efforts of those who strive to serve according to your word. Let evil schemes be brought out into the open and defeated in plain view, and let the rubble of lies become the fertilizer for the seeds of godly change you sow through your courageous servants, and may your many blessings be well guarded and well stewarded as we care for each other and for the world around us. We pray in Jesus' mighty name. Amen.
1: Amen.
0: So, Christy, where are your thoughts today?
1: Do you have a couple hours?
0: One.
1: I have a little less than that, right? Well, you know, at first, when I hear you say all that, I started off with my heart feeling huge and grateful and blessed to be in this nation and for this nation. And then I moved, as you continue talking, to being infuriated. It boggles my mind that someone would come to and either be a citizen or not in this country, living here, benefiting from it, and criticize it. It gets me. But I'm one of action, and our show is one of action. And so I think where that moves me to is then, okay, then what now? What action needs to be taken? And as we look at this time of reflection on the Declaration of Independence, can this show, can this time be a call back to what established this great and amazing nation and to move us forward, committed to the founding principles of this country? Grateful for it.
0: I understand grateful. I understand, especially as an immigrant, I understand sad when you see so many with so much doing so little, and also when you see so many complaining about what they do have. And it's strange because sometimes I've noticed my perspective can be focused on those who cause the trouble and do little. And then other times I notice I can be focused on the beauty of those who are grateful.
1: Right.
0: So I totally get the mix of emotions where you take this amazing country and you focus on the negative, as though every country doesn't have negative,
1: right,
0: as though every family doesn't have stuff that it regrets. And I totally understand it. But what I believe with all my heart, having committed so much of my life to serving this country, is that there are people who will perennially be focused on the negative, and there will be people who are always focused on the opportunity. And a lot about those people's lives will be the way it is because of where they're focused.
1: Yeah, absolutely.
0: And as for me and my house,
1: amen.
0: Please God, we can focus on what an amazing nation. The longest living democratic republic in the history of the world,
1: yep,
0: at 250 years. You know, that takes participation, takes effort. Citizens have to inform themselves and be informed and not just take the superficial answers and then
1: the misinformation
0: and not participate because they say, oh, it doesn't matter. And so there certainly is a lot to think about today. God bless America. Amen. Is the first thing that comes to mind.
1: Yeah.
0: Thank you for things exactly as they are comes to mind. Those of us who love this nation and to love God have brilliant opportunity to step forward in our faith at a time when it's most needed. And if not that, then what?
1: Amen. Yeah.
0: So friends, stay with us. We're going to dig into this a lot more over the next three segments. Happy 4th of July. We'll be back after this break.
1: Thank you for joining us today for Courageous Christianity with Richard Mindelo, where we explore the intersection of faith and the secular world. I'm Christy Mindelo, Richard's wingman on the show and in life. 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
0: Friends, welcome back. You're listening to Courageous Christianity, and it's July 4th, our 250th anniversary of the signing of the Declaration of Independence.
1: Pretty cool day.
0: It's a wonderful day, and I think it's important to ask on this day as we reflect where this nation came from and where we're going. Historically, legally, according to its founding documents, the United States is a Christian nation. That has been affirmed many times by the Supreme Court. It's only in the last 79 years that people have fertilized the idea that this nation's religious affairs must be separate from its secular affairs. And I use the word fertilized referring to what a crock it is.
1: Hmm.
0: A book that Christy brought to my attention called The Patriot's History of the United States by Larry Schweikart and Michael Allen says, quote, separation of church and state means freedom to worship, not freedom from worship. It went back to that link between liberty and responsibility, and no one could be taken seriously who is not responsible to God, close quote. Look around you at the people who do not make themselves responsible to God. We all make mistakes, but to pretend that the truth is not the truth to cover your mistakes is worse than any mistake I can think of you making. But that's why people pretend some separation between church and state. And we've fallen for the lies that church and state are separate. Lies which have no legal precedent, and in fact, turn their back on 150 years of legal precedent. And now we're surprised that we live in a godless nation. With all my heart, I believe that unless courageous Christian Americans take every effort in every place to assert their faith, everything good will be lost. I can't imagine that God will allow us to play fast and loose with his cherished blessings indefinitely. So to me, that is where we've come from, and that is where we're going if Christian and Jewish Americans don't stand firm in biblical faith.
1: I agree. You had said where this nation came from, and I don't know statistics on this, but I would guess many people.
0: Seven. That's okay, a statistic.
1: On this one. Okay, don't confuse the listeners. 12. Okay, stop it.
0: One out of eight.
1: Remove the word statistics.
0: Okay.
1: No, I don't think a lot of people know where this nation came from. And if you think back to the 60s, since then, many aspects of a biblical worldview have been removed from textbooks. And as of late, we've had the cancel culture. And you've got some of the largest demographics today of younger people. So if you think about what they have been, quote unquote, fed, they don't have the facts.
0: That's a very interesting point, that the largest demographic is this one or two lost generations. But at the same time, what we see around us today is that it's this young generation that's going back to church in the greatest numbers. So that's hopeful.
1: There are statistics around that, and greater than seven. But there are also those who aren't, are in this disruption phase, and they're gaining their information from places like TikTok.
0: Yeah.
1: Which, it's very scary to me.
0: It's going to be strange, but what comes to me is the oath of office that you take as a Marine officer when you're first commissioned, and also when you get promoted. You take it each time you get promoted. And it requires officers to swear allegiance directly to the Constitution rather than a specific individual, and it has moral and legal implications. And this is how it sounds, and I'll have a point as I read this to you. I, and then you would say the officer's name, do solemnly swear that I will support and defend the Constitution of the United States against all enemies, foreign and domestic, that I will bear true faith and allegiance to the same, that I take this obligation freely without any mental reservation or purpose of evasion, and that I will well and faithfully discharge the duties of the office on which I am about to enter, so help me God. And what comes to me is, of course, so help me God.
1: Yeah, that's what came to me.
0: And the Constitution of this Christian nation, and that you would defend the Constitution of the United States against all enemies, foreign and domestic.
1: Yeah.
0: So we think of the military as serving on foreign shores and in foreign lands. Well, then why are you swearing to defend the Constitution against all enemies, foreign and domestic, if there wasn't this potential opportunity to have to defend this nation against a domestic threat?
1: Yeah.
0: And so my point for all of us is that famous quote, which says, I have seen the enemy and he's us. And so each of us, I think, has to come with humility and say, this is an amazing nation. Am I part of the solution or part of the problem? If I'm doing it in my own thinking, according to my own preferences and appetites, well, then I'm probably part of the problem. If, on the other hand, I submit myself to God each day, I bring all that I am to the foot of the cross and say, Jesus, please use me as you would. And then I try and bring that to the world around me. Well, now I have the potential to be part of the solution. And so that's encouraging to me. And it's kind of like we were talking about in the intro about what a great nation this is. You can be anything you want. And that pertains to us as Christians as well. You can be anything you want. You can whine and complain and sit there and say, oh, everything is so messed up. Or you could say, I can do something.
1: Yeah.
0: Maybe not everything, but something.
1: Yeah, for sure.
0: So a lot of people are confused about the history of this nation. We have the Declaration of Independence, which was actually signed on July 2nd, but formally adopted on July 4th. In 1776, the war had been going on for almost 13 months at that time. And then after a couple more years of fighting, there was the Constitution, which was ratified. And then before it could be adopted by the states, there was some concern that some states didn't want a big federal government, and so the Bill of Rights was appended to it. And those three documents are the founding documents of this nation. And I'm not a lawyer, thankfully. I don't have that kind of brain, I don't think. And I'm sure a lawyer could explain it all to us better. But in those three documents, to me, is everything good about mankind, and the fact that our founding fathers came together at that place and time in history was no accident.
1: Yeah.
0: And so what we have here in this nation is a cherished opportunity to shine light into the dark world.
1: And I think that's such an important word, cherish, to hold dear. And so with that would come respect and responsibility to seek out the factual information. It's easy to come by. We were in D.C. most recently, and I picked up all these little books. I'm holding it in my hand right now, the Declaration of Independence, a tiny little book right here, and read and learn the factual information. Use the internet for good. I found something that I thought was interesting. You know, a lot of people think the Liberty Bell got its name from when they came out and announced, they carried the Declaration outside Independence Hall and they rang the bell. But in fact, on the bell, and it is called the Liberty Bell because of the biblical inscription from Leviticus 25:10 that is on it. And that is, proclaim liberty throughout the land to all the inhabitants thereof. And I'm reading this from a book we've spoken about before, America's Godly Heritage. It's a wonderful little pamphlet by David Barton. You can get it at Wall Builders. Lots of great resources there. But I thought that was an interesting piece of factual information I didn't know.
0: Yeah, and we can know it once and then forget it. I know I have to review all of it a lot, but at some point, it's kind of like the Bible, where you get tired of taking somebody else's word for it.
1: Right.
0: And so you just want to read it yourself.
1: Yeah.
0: And you get tired of people telling you what the Bill of Rights says, or the Constitution or the Declaration of Independence, and you just want to read it for yourself.
1: And in fact, we did. We went to see it.
0: The
1: in
0: actual
1: DC.
0: Documents. And yeah. So I really strongly advocate, in the same way we say in almost every show, read your Bible.
1: I you're going to say that.
0: Strongly
1: yeah.
0: that you read these documents, because as you read them, you'll understand how profound this period in history was, and also what a cherished gift we have. There will always be people who want to tear things down. There are always those kinds of people. There always were, and there always will be. To forfeit our hope to them, that would be a second failure, a second sad event. And so what I can guarantee you, if you listen to the previous series on Real Faith for the Real World and our wrap-up last week, where we talked about mighty oak trees come from small acorns, the amazing thing about the American way of life is that it supports individuals with God-given liberties, doing incredible things and lifting up the world around them. Our liberties don't extend from our government. They extend from God. And we permit government for the greater good. And this nation is dedicated to the greater good, regardless of what people say. Stay with us, friends. We'll be right back.
1: As America celebrates 250 years since the Declaration of Independence, we invite you to reflect, pray, and seek God's direction for the days ahead. In 2 Chronicles 7:14, God says, "If my people who are called by my name shall humble themselves and pray and seek my face, then will I hear from heaven and will forgive their sin and will heal their land." At Courageous Christianity, we've prepared a prayer for America's 250th birthday, an opportunity to thank God for the liberty we've been given, remember those who sacrificed to preserve it, and ask Him to help us use that freedom to live boldly for Christ and faithfully serve where He has placed us. Visit CourageousChristianity.today and join us in prayer.
0: Friends, welcome back. You're listening to Courageous Christianity. It's July 4th, the 250th anniversary of the signing of the Declaration of Independence, and also my 50th July 4th in America. I moved here in 1976, June 22nd, just 2 weeks before the bicentennial, and now I've been here 50 years.
1: I remember that bicentennial. I moved back to the States around the same time, and I can just remember the fanfare, the Americana.
0: Yeah. I remember the Leroy Neiman posters at Burger King. I loved Burger King.
1: You still love Burger King.
0: I still love Burger King. It's true. It's out there. Friends, as I think about all of this, what comes to me is that there's a reason the enemy doesn't want our children to read the Bible or study history. The Bible tells us what's true, and that makes it hard for lies to take root. And history reveals that despite her failures, America is a blessing to the world. It reveals that America was founded on the truth of God by men and women seeking to worship God, and that God's plans are for liberty and creativity, which will lift up everyone. It also reveals that socialism has failed everywhere it's been tried, because socialism and similar thinking is the devil's darkness and enslavement. So what we're really talking about in the United States of America today is freedom. Originally, it was freedom from Great Britain and a monarchy which levied requirements and taxes without representation. And biblically, it's freedom from darkness, enslavement, small-mindedness, selfishness. And Christy's opening this very big book, so I think she's going to share a quote with us.
1: Well, not a quote, but something I'm learning. I'm giving myself a crash.
0: That's a big book.
1: It's a huge book. I'm daunted by it. Like 900 and something pages. But it's actually, folks, we're talking about a book that Richard mentioned earlier, A Patriot's History of the United States. But I thought this was important. As I mentioned, I'm giving myself a crash course on politics and the history of the United States. And I don't know that history was my favorite class when I was growing up. And now it really is, because I guess I've grown up a little bit. I don't know. But these authors talk about four pillars that made the U.S. the U.S., and I won't go into all of them, but one that really stuck out to me was the right to own property. And we're talking about the benefits, and we're talking about the blessings in this country. And if you had asked me what are the four pillars of this country, I wouldn't have picked real estate and the right to own property. But it actually speaks to so much about the foundation. If you think about it, where else in the world can you own your own home? And so then to criticize a country that gives you that opportunity, I think that's where some of my sadness comes from.
0: Yeah, home ownership in other countries is very different. But as you were speaking, what I was thinking is maybe corporations should not be allowed to own residential real estate. Because one of the things I think that's driving up the cost of residential real estate is corporations buying up a lot of properties.
1: That's probably another show and another topic, but
0: yeah,
1: I would
0: totally
1: agree with you.
0: In the third segment of a show, we often like to talk about the way we can walk it out, some of the tools that we can use as we strive to draw closer to God, to create godly change, to more effectively influence the world around us toward what God says is right, etc. And so I have four things that I want to emphasize on this day that I think are important if we want to be on the solution side. You know, there are people who complain about absolutely everything. There's no making them happy. They're always going to have some problem with something. And then there are people who are willing to do the work and to try and be a part of the solution. And so, as a Christian, necessarily, we're supposed to be from the latter group, to understand that we walk in the truth and the power of Christ and that we can make the world around us better. And so, what do I think is important as we strive to do that? First and foremost, I would say, fight to know what is true. Do the work. And to me, that means read the Bible and study history.
1: Well, you know, I love that one, since I'm giving myself a crash course in that. And of course, I'm not doing that outside of the Bible and many of the books.
0: Every time you say crash course as a pilot, I kind of cringe a little bit.
1: Okay, I'm not talking about flying airplanes, yeah. But I'm trying to, you know.
0: A big course, a fast course.
1: Lots of information in a short amount of time. Okay.
0: It's like when the elevator says, going down, and I always feel a moment of stress.
1: His eyes get like super huge. Okay, I'll find another word, but a course and with multiple books and the Bible and most of them from a conservative perspective. But I love that because you can sit back and say, well, I don't know. Or you can sit back and take your information from the secular world. You said right there, fight to know what's true.
0: I think it's a fight nowadays.
1: And I get it because you have to make time to read these books. I read a couple pages a night. But select those books with the accurate information and educate yourself.
0: Yeah. If you fight to understand American history, you can't walk away and not believe this nation is blessed by God.
1: Yeah, absolutely.
0: The things that have happened to help us to be here is just amazing. And in that, it's kind of a good introduction to what I think number two would be important is to think clearly. We don't spend a lot of time thinking.
1: No, it's not.
0: We don't spend a lot of time staring out the window and pondering, as you like to say. I do, because I fly airplanes, great long distances. It's my job. But I think a lot of us are on our phones or we're sidetracked by maybe we're listening in the car to a podcast or a music. If you're listening in the car to this show, stay on this channel.
1: Yes.
0: Everything is okay.
1: Everything is good. But, you know, we talk a lot about lenses in this show, at least I do. And if you think about thinking clearly, we got to get the right lenses on.
0: Yeah.
1: You think often by looking. You said, you know, pondering out the window. And so make sure you're looking through the right lens.
0: That's why you start with the Bible and history. Like, not history today where everything is so colored and everything is written from some political perspective. But history like old school history,
1: where
0: you say World War II lasted from 1941 to 1945 in the United States. That kind of history where it's facts. And you have the Bible and you have facts, and then you think clearly about it. And that will help you. You know, that quote from Abraham Lincoln that I love that says, be certain to plant your feet in what is right and stand firm.
1: Yeah.
0: What I'm driving at is us learning what is right and then standing firm. Where does that come from? It comes from the Bible. It comes from reading history. It comes from thinking about things. That lets you filter out the nonsense. And then the next step, number three, when you act decisively, you're acting decisively with the right information. And last week, I talked about the pitcher for the New York Giants who on Pride Night was told to wear a baseball hat that had rainbow on it. He wasn't comfortable with that. So he wrote the verse from Genesis on his hat that explains where the rainbow actually comes from before it was stolen by modern culture. And then He was told by Major League Baseball that that's wrong. You can't do that. There's going to be consequences. And then Senator Josh Hawley from Missouri says, whoa, Turbo, wait a second here. You didn't have any problem when people had Black Lives Matter stuff on their hats, but this guy has a Bible verse on his hat, and now you're losing your

0: 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You don't need a building. You don't need a choir. You just need to turn your heart to Air One.
1: Air One. Songs that heal. 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
3: All good.
2: Before we go there, I just want to say the fourth point. So number one was fight to know what's true, do the work, read the Bible, and study history. Number two was think clearly. Number three was act decisively. And number four, take your faith with you wherever you go.
3: Yeah.
2: It's illegal for an employer or an organization to attempt to curtail your freedom of religious expression. Period. End of story. This is the United States of America. And the First Amendment protects your rights. And what excuse do we have?
3: Yeah.
2: 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Stay with us, friends. We'll be back for the final segment.

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0: Friends, welcome back. You're listening to Courageous Christianity, and we are celebrating the 250th anniversary of the signing of the Declaration of Independence with you on July 4th today. What an amazing day. As a Marine officer who served for many years, I marvel as an immigrant who came to this country 50 years and 2 weeks ago. I marvel as a Jew who has seen what happens when there's nobody to protect you from bullies. I think this country is amazing. And I won't pretend that we don't have issues, but I'm amazed. I'm grateful. I thank God. And what I would say is we have every opportunity to change things.
1: Yeah.
0: If things aren't changing, we have to ask ourselves, what could we be doing differently?
1: Yeah, I think that's an important question. And I echo many of the things you said. I think
0: that you've served in the Marine Corps for...
1: I said many of the things.
0: Oh, not all of them.
1: I wasn't going to.
0: Just don't say crash course.
1: You said it.
0: Oh,
1: now. No, I think as you spoke, I thought about stepping back and just with wonder and reverence about this nation, just taking this opportunity today, this weekend, beyond the fanfare, is to just reflect on the beauty of this country, America the Beautiful. And I love that we're calling the show Declaration of Independence 250 years later, because that gives me a sense of encouragement and hope, asking, what now? What will we change? What will we do? Who will we become going forward? And we've talked so much about the individual

0: and the steps that you can take. And this is our opportunity. And don't let it get into your head that one small step could not be powerful, but also make sure that step is aligned with Christ. We talk about reading the Bible a lot, but I'm going to encourage everyone to know it, to study it, ask questions about history, ask questions about the Bible to people you trust who are walking out their real faith in the real world and who love this country and honor this country. And last but not least, we're going to invite you all to join us in prayer for this country. And we have a prayer available on the website for you and to pray with us. And so you can go to courageouschristianity.today and you can find that prayer to pray with us. So please join us in prayer.
1: Amen. Last week, I flew to Europe and we took a much more southerly route than usual. Normally we go over Gander, Nova Scotia on the way to Europe, but sometimes we will come off of New York. And anytime I see the route is south, I always plot the location of the Titanic, the wreck of the Titanic, on my iPad. And then as we fly by there, I think to myself, wow, the Titanic is down there.
0: Wow.
1: And as we were flying over and I'm thinking about the Titanic, staring out the window, pondering the vastness of the Atlantic Ocean, I was thinking, is our faith, is this nation, are we rearranging deck chairs on the Titanic? Is it over? Are we done? Are we wasting our time? And categorically, what I would tell you is no, we are not. Because with man, this is impossible, but with God, all things are possible. And this nation Amen. Is blessed by God. You cannot have what we have here by accident. And so what I would say to you is our politics is messed up because of people. Participate anyway. Our culture is messed up because of people. Engage anyway. And to make sure that you're not part of the problem, engage from a biblical perspective. Model yourself on Jesus. Model your engagements on Jesus. And whatever happens, you will be part of the solution. And that's the truth. And it brings us to our moment of truth. As you know, in every show, we have a moment of truth where we inform our discussion with scriptures from the Bible. And we do this to remind ourselves that God's word is our first refuge. It's always relevant and it never fails. And today, our moment of truth comes from Matthew chapter 5, verses 13 through 16, the Sermon on the Mount, where Jesus says, "You are the salt of the earth. But if the salt loses its saltiness, how can it be made salty again? It is no longer good for anything except to be thrown out and trampled underfoot. You are the light of the world. A town built on a hill cannot be hidden. Neither do people light a lamp and put it under a bowl. Instead, they put it on its stand, and it gives light to everyone in the house. In the same way, let your light shine before others, that they may see your good deeds and glorify your Father in heaven." In this Sermon on the Mount, Jesus tells his followers that they are salt and light. Salt purifies, it preserves, and it flavors. Light pushes back darkness. It gives emotional and spiritual warmth, and it illuminates the unchanging truth of God. As Christian Americans, we have everything we need to be salt and light in a world that needs both so desperately. We live in a Christian nation, and we have one of the highest standards of living of any nation on earth. And yet sometimes I know we doubt our purpose and our opportunity. In a Supreme Court case entitled Church of the Holy Trinity versus United States, argued in 1892, Justice Brewer delivered the unanimous opinion of the court using historical fact and legal precedent to establish without a doubt that the United States of America is a Christian nation. Reaching back to the commission from King Ferdinand and Queen Isabella, which launched Columbus on his journey west, Justice Brewer includes in his opinion the following words from their commission of Columbus. By the grace of God, it is hoped that by God's assistance, some of the continents and islands in the ocean will be discovered. Justice Brewer then traced our biblical roots from 1492 to precisely 400 years later when he rendered the opinion of the Supreme Court in this matter. He spoke of the first colonial grant made to Sir Walter Raleigh in 1584, of the first charter of Virginia granted by King James I in 1606, and of the voyage of the Mayflower in 1620, all of which speak to the grace of God, true Christian faith, and the propagation of the Christian religion. He then traced these same Christian themes through the constitutions of the 44 states that existed at that time. Drawing on 80 precedents in this opinion, Justice Brewer sums up with the words of the Declaration of Independence, which say, "We hold these truths to be self-evident, that all men are created equal, that they are endowed by their Creator with certain unalienable rights, that among these are life, liberty, and the pursuit of happiness." Our rights as Christian Americans do not extend from a muddy puddle in an accidental universe. They extend from our Creator, who blessed the founding of this nation, who saw us through 250 years of struggle, and who waits today for our courageous commitment to Him. That opinion of the Supreme Court, unanimously agreed to and relying on the nation's historical and legal doctrine, establishes with certainty our Christian heritage and mandate, and yet today we're a nation without virtue, without a moral compass, and without an understanding of our place in this world. To quote Abraham Lincoln from his Gettysburg Address, albeit somewhat out of context, "Now we are engaged in a great civil war, testing whether that nation, or any nation so conceived and so dedicated, can long endure." John chapter 3, verse 19 says, "This is the verdict. Light has come into the world, but people loved darkness instead of the light because their deeds were evil." This was true in Jesus' time, and it's true today. The muddying of political waters, the obfuscation of corporate activities, and the noise of voices raised in protest of everything godly, traditional, and fundamental attempt to hide the evil deeds of our countrymen. That is the reality of our past and our present. Still in question on this 250th anniversary is our future. Will Christians today have the courage of our forefathers? Like those who signed the Declaration of Independence, will we risk our homes and our fortunes for freedom and that which is righteous? Will we stand on a foundation of biblical truth, or will we try to make friends with evil as everything good crumbles around us? Those are the questions before each of us today. It has been said that the only thing necessary for evil to triumph is that good men do nothing. As Christian Americans, doing nothing is not an option. Learn the truth, think clearly, act decisively, and take your faith everywhere you go. And that's courageous Christianity. So friends, happy 4th of July. God bless the United States, and God bless you. Thanks for joining us today. We hope you'll join us every week on Saturday at noon on 100.7 FM, KKHT, The Word, and on Sunday at 9 a.m. on AM 1070, The Answer, both in Houston, Texas. 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

0: If you value preaching that is straight from the Bible and great gospel music, you are tuned to the right station. This is the Spreading the Word broadcast with Brother Buck Nicholson as our speaker. 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Box 244, Clinton, Oklahoma, 73601. All of us are praying that the broadcast will be of great benefit to believers and that the Holy Spirit would lead some poor lost soul that's listening today to accept Jesus Christ as their Savior. Please join us in praying for a great godly revival in our nation and all around the world.
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1: It is so very good to have this opportunity to speak to you by means of this broadcast. I'm hopeful that you'll continue to listen. I do feel in my heart that God has a message for myself, for you, and others who are listening. You have your Bible close by. I'm going to read some verses of Scripture found in the 10th chapter of the Gospel according to Luke. The story that I'm going to read is a familiar one to most who are listening. Then, if you don't have your Bible, I wish and hope and even pray that you'll pay close attention to this incident recorded in Luke's Gospel, chapter 10. I want to speak to you today on life's principles. In making announcement of the subject, I want it understood that it is my belief, and I'm sure that this is a belief that is right. Every man has some dominating force in his life. I do not mean to infer that all of his life is under one principle, but the controlling principle in the life of every man is to be seen. There is that thing that is paramount with him, a thing that is above every other thing. And the principles of life are made clear in this story that I'm about to read from Luke's Gospel, chapter 10. As we look into the Scripture, let's ask ourselves the question, what is my primary purpose in life? What is above everything else to me? What principle do I live by? Luke's Gospel, chapter 10, beginning at the 30th verse. Please allow me to point up that prior to the verse that I'm about to read, verse 30, a lawyer of that day had stood in the presence of the Lord, asked him the question, "Who is my neighbor?" In answering that question, the Lord told him the incident, the story that I'm going to read, found in Luke's Gospel, chapter 10, beginning with the 30th verse. Jesus answered this lawyer and said to him, "A certain man went down from Jerusalem to Jericho and fell among thieves, which stripped him of his raiment and wounded him and departed, leaving him half dead. And by chance there came down a certain priest that way, and when he saw him, he passed by on the other side. And likewise a Levite, when he was at the place, came and looked on him, and passed by on the other side. But a certain Samaritan, as he journeyed, came where he was. And when he saw him, he had compassion on him, and went to him, and bound up his wounds, pouring in oil and wine, and set him on his own beast, and brought him to an inn, and took care of him. And on the morrow, when he departed, he took out 2 pieces of silver and gave them to the host, and said unto him, 'Take care of him, and whatsoever thou spendest more, when I come again, I will repay thee.' Which now of these three, thinkest thou, Mr. Lawyer, was the neighbor unto him that fell among thieves?" And he said, "He that showed mercy on him." Then said Jesus unto him, "Go and do thou likewise." A beautiful story, isn't it? The Bible simply tells of a man who departed the city of Jerusalem to journey to Jericho. In his journey, he was confronted with some thieves, some robbers. They stripped him of his clothing. They took his money. They beat him, left him lying in the dust to die. The Bible then tells us some strange things. It tells how that a priest came and he passed by on the other side. It doesn't even say that this religious man looked at him. It doesn't say that he gave any thought to him. It doesn't say that he was concerned about him. He just passed by on the other side. Then there came that way a Levite. He was a bit better than the priest. He did look upon the man, and he saw that he had been robbed and beaten and was left to die. But instead of showing compassion, concern, he too passed by on the other side. Then the Bible tells us about a Samaritan who came. Perhaps it would be well for me to pause and tell you a little bit about the Samaritans. They were, in our words, half-breeds, and they were hated, despised by the Jews, and they themselves hated and despised the Jews. They just didn't like one another. I'm told that when a Samaritan came down the street, he met a Jew. That Jew would pull his cloak closely about him and spit in the direction of the Samaritan. They literally despised one another. They hated one another. This Samaritan came and saw this Jew lying in the dust, having been beaten, and was wallowing in his life's blood. His life was going to come to an end. The Bible tells us that the Samaritan had compassion on him. He got off of his beast of burden, and he poured oil upon his wounds. He doctored him. He saw after him. Having done what he could there on the road, he put the man on his beast, took him to an inn, what you and I would call today a motel, and he said to the keeper of the inn, "Now I want you to take care of this man." And when he the next day departed, he left 2 pieces of silver and said to the innkeeper, "Now, if this isn't ample enough pay, when I return, I will pay you what you desire, but I want you to take care of this man who has been so badly mistreated, beaten, robbed, left to die." The Bible tells us that Jesus then asked the lawyer the question, "Which of these 3 men, the priest, the Levite, or the Samaritan, was a neighbor?" And the man answered and said, "It was the Samaritan." The Lord then said, "Go thou and do likewise." In announcing the subject today, I said that every man has some dominating force in his life. There is a paramount principle by which he lives. Each of the principles seen in the lives of all men are to be found in this passage of Scripture. First of all, there is the principle made manifest by the thieves and the robbers. And that principle was simply, "What is thine is mine, if I can get it." You see that, don't you, in the story? I don't know what might have happened. There was the Jew in the city of Jerusalem. He was engaged in some business affairs. Maybe these thieves and robbers saw his money. They followed him as he journeyed to Jericho. They stripped him of his clothing. They robbed him, took his money. They beat him. They left him to die. What were they really saying in what they had done? They were saying, "What is thine is mine if I can get it. Now, that is a principle not only made manifest by these thieves and robbers, it is a principle by which many live their lives. Their primary purpose is to get from others what belongs to them if they possibly can. I need not belabor that point. That is the reason why there are robberies. The robber says, what is thine is mine if I can get it. That's the reason for so many broken homes. A man looks at another man's wife, and he says in his heart, what is thine is mine if I can get it. Here are people working for a certain organization. One has a superior position over the other, and that one who is of a lower position says in his heart, what is thine is mine if I can get it. That principle, dear friend, is to be seen everywhere. Now, it is possible that each of us, to some extent, have that terrible principle within our lives. But perhaps there are many who are not dominated by that principle. That isn't the primary force in your life. But friend, as I speak to you, there are those who are listening to the sound of my voice who live according to that principle. They want what belongs to somebody else if they can get it. I hope that isn't the principle, the motivating force in your life, but it is a principle that is predominant in the lives of many. There is another principle shown in the story of the Good Samaritan. We have already thought about the principle made manifest by the thieves and robbers. That principle was, what is thine is mine if I can get it. Then there is the principle to be seen in the actions of the priest and the Levite. You say, well, what was the principle by which they were motivated? It was simply this, what is mine, and I'm going to keep it. That, dear friend, is selfishness, and it is a paramount force in the life of many. They do not want to share what they have with others. They don't want to reach out and help those who are in need. And so they live their lives selfishly. And the thought that they have is what I have worked for. What I have is mine. I'm not going to share it. I'm not going to give it to others. What is mine, and I'm going to keep it. Is that the principle that dominates your life? Selfishness? Well, dear friend, hopefully it isn't, but I can tell you of a certainty it is the paramount principle in the lives of many. We have given thought to the principle made manifest by the thieves and the robbers. What is thine is mine if I can get it. Then we have thought about the principle manifested by the priest and the Levite. What is mine, and I'm going to keep it. There is another principle in the story made manifest by the Good Samaritan. He came and saw the man in need. He saw that he had been wounded, left to die. The Bible says that he had compassion on him. He administered to his need. He took him to an inn to see that he was taken care of. What principle is seen in the life of the Samaritan? It is simply this. What is mine is thine because you need it. Having mentioned these three principles, which of the three dominates you're living. What is the thing that is above all things to you? Is it to take what belongs to another? Is it to keep what you have for yourself? Or is it to give to others because of their need? When I speak these words, I am reminded that the principle that should be found in my life and in yours is that principle shown by the Good Samaritan. We should reach out to help those who are in need. And friend, there are many about you today whom you can help if you will just do it. There are so many whose hearts are heavy. There are those who are sick. There are those who are aged. There are those who are lonely. There are those who are having family difficulties. They need somebody to reach out and to help. And when you do that, you're saying the principle that moves me above all others is to give what I have to others because of their need. That principle is made manifest by the Lord our God. There is that beautiful verse that each of us have no doubt thought about since our childhood, found in John's Gospel, chapter 3, verse 16. You're familiar with that verse, aren't you? Well, it shows what is most important to God. There the Bible says, "For God so loved the world that he gave his only begotten Son, that whosoever believeth in him should not perish but have everlasting life." God said, "I'm going to give my Son for fallen man because they need him." Please understand that I am saying to you that God gave his Son not because we deserved the gift, but because we stood in need of Jesus, who died yonder on Calvary's cross in order that our sins could be forgiven. That was our need. And God Almighty said, "What I have, I give to you. What is mine is thine because you need it." What I am trying to say is well illustrated by an incident that happened several years ago. I guess maybe back then the preachers robed themselves in black and they wore a big high hat. I suppose they were easily recognizable. One day in a particular town, a tremendous snowstorm happened. And the snow was deep, and the preacher was out visiting his parishioners. And walking down the street, he was seen by three little boys who were playing in the snow. Well, seeing the preacher, they decided to have a little fun. They took in their hands snow, and they gripped it and made it just as hard as they could, began throwing snowballs at the preacher as he walked down the street. One of those snowballs hit him in the back of the head, and it hurt. He turned quickly to see what had happened, noted the boys as they were running around the corner of a building. One of them he happened to recognize. He was a little boy who attended his church. Well, a day or two passed. The preacher went to the home where the little boy resided. He knocked on the door, and the mother came to the door, and he said, "I would like, if I may, to speak to Jimmy." She said, "Well, he's here, but he's acting strangely. He saw you walk up on the porch, and he ran quickly upstairs." And she hollered and said, "Jimmy, come down. The preacher wants to talk to you." Oh, boy, he was slow coming down. Finally, he stood before the preacher at the door. The preacher had his hands behind his back, and he reached out and handed Jimmy a brand new Louisville Slugger bat. Well, when the boy saw what the preacher was handing him, he said, "Preacher, preacher, I can't take that gift." The preacher said, "Well, why, son, can't you take it? You remember the other day when you were walking down the street and a snowball hit you in the back of the head?" The preacher said, "Yes, son, I remember that." The little boy said, "Well, I threw that snowball, and I can't take this new bat." The preacher said, "Jimmy, I have come here today to give you this bat, not because you deserve it. I have come to give it to you because you need it." Friend, that is exactly what God did. He gave his son, not because we deserved him, but because we needed the Lord Jesus. What principle dominates your life? If you spoke truthfully today, would you have to say that the principle which drives me above all others is what is thine is mine, if I can get it? Or would there be those who would have to say, "What is mine, and I'll keep it there"? Hopefully, there are many of us who will say, "What is mine is thine, because you need it." Until it is my privilege to visit with you again, may God bless you real, real good.
0: 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Our address is P.O. 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
3: God created you on purpose and for a purpose. 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
4: When we connect with God's purpose, we'll find God-given fulfillment. But today, Pastor Greg Laurie points out that so many are disconnected.
3: 58% of young adults report experiencing little or no purpose or meaning in their lives. Is that a description of you? Here's what you need to know. God has a plan and a purpose just for you. This is

0: If you don't know where you're going, how do you know when you get there? It seems some people are in permanent wander mode. They're drifting. But those who live for the Lord continually encounter the wonder of God. Wonder or wander? The choice is up to us. And today on A New Beginning, Pastor Greg Laurie helps connect us with the plan and purpose of God. We're in the opening message of a study series in the book of Genesis. We're considering God's plan from the very beginning.
1: So I heard about an older man who was speaking to a younger man, and this young man was a law student. And so the older gentleman asked the younger guy, "Hey, what do you want to do when you graduate?" And he said, "Well, I'd like to get, you know, a position with a law firm and make some good money." And the older man said, "Okay, then what?" And then the guy said, "Well, I'd like to get married and have some children and eventually get a good home to live in." The older man said, "Right, then what?" "Well, then I would like to maybe vacation, you know, a little bit more and eventually travel around the world with my wife." "Yeah, okay, then what?" "Well, I guess I would like to pass my money on to my children so they could live a life as comfortable as I've been able to live." The older man said, "Okay, then what?" "Well, then I guess I die." The older man said, "Then what? Then what?" You know, we can spend our entire life chasing nothing. It's been said, if you aim at nothing, you're bound to hit it. And there's a lot of people who are walking aimlessly through life with no real meaning or purpose. I'll tell you then what, then comes eternity. So think about this. God created us for a purpose and on purpose. God created you on purpose and for a purpose. There is a purpose for your life. But I read a survey recently that said 58% of young adults report experiencing little or no purpose or meaning in their lives. Is that a description of you? Here's what you need to know. God has a plan and a purpose just for you. It said of David in Acts chapter 13, he served God's purpose in his generation, and then he fell asleep, which is another way of saying he died. So you have a life you're going to live on this earth, as do I, and we're here to serve a purpose. So my question for you is, are you serving that purpose that God has for you? You say, "Well, I'm not sure." What should that purpose be? The Apostle Paul had it right when he said, "My determined purpose in life is to know him and become progressively more deeply and intimately acquainted with him." That's his purpose, and that should be our purpose as well. And so as we look at these things together, we want to make sure we're fulfilling our purpose to do what we're supposed to do. Now, this is a phone. How many of you have these phones? You have a phone? I don't know if this is an iPhone. Maybe you have an Android phone. I'm sorry about that. But no, it's okay. Whatever. So we have this phone. So what is it made for? Well, I found that it really is great for skimming on the surface of the water. I've been able to get about 8 bounces out of my iPhone. I also found it's a fantastic doorstop. Hold the door open with my iPhone. I even scooped up after the dog the other day with my iPhone. Well, of course, I don't do any of these things because that's not what it's made for. What is the iPhone made for? It's made to waste our time and suck all of the joy out of our life. Let's use it for its intended purpose. No, seriously, it can be a tool. Hopefully, we use it for what it is made for. And that's what we want to do with our lives as well. And we find God's purpose for us in this first book of the Bible. God created mankind in his image. He made us in his image. We're not a highly evolved life form. We're not evolving from animals. We're uniquely created and made by God himself. We are his image bearer. That's not true of any other created thing. Genesis 1:26. God said, "Let us make man in our image, according to our likeness. Let them have dominion over the fish of the sea, over the birds of the air, over the cattle, over the earth, and over every creeping thing that creeps on the earth." So God created man in his own image. In the image of God, he created him, male and female. He created them. Then he blessed them and said, "Be fruitful and multiply, fill the earth and subdue it, and have dominion over the fish of the sea and the birds of the air and every living thing that moves on the earth. It's amazing to look at God's creation and thank God for that creation. But there's no one higher than the creation of humanity. After this, God rested. Go to Genesis 2. By the way, I can't get to every verse in Genesis 1 and 2. So I encourage you to dig in deeper on your own and read ahead. Genesis 2, verse 1. Then the heavens and the earth were finished and all the host of them. And on the seventh day, God ended his work, which he had made. And he rested on the seventh day from all of the work which he had made. And God blessed the seventh day and sanctified it, because in it he had rested from all the work which he had created and made. We'll stop there. So God did not rest because he was tired. That's why we rest. God rests because he was done. It was completed. It was accomplished. In fact, it's a word that is used here for rest, the Hebrew word Shabbat, where we translate it to Sabbath, and it simply means cease. God's done. I'm finished. There's a similar word in the New Testament that is used, and it is spoken by Jesus as he hangs on the cross of Calvary, where he uttered seven significant statements. And among those statements was this single word, tetelestai. And the word tetelestai is translated, it is finished. What was finished? His work was finished. He had accomplished what he had come to do, to die on the cross for the sin of the world. And it was accomplished. It was completed. It is finished. And our salvation is finished. Once you believe in Jesus Christ, you don't have to work for your salvation. It's a gift to you from God. So you can rest from the weight of sin. And you can rest from your fears as well. In the hand of God who created all things. Listen to this. This almighty God, this all-powerful God, this all-loving God can certainly handle whatever we throw at him. And we should throw our problems at him. 1 Peter 5:7 says, cast all your care upon him, for he cares for you.

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2: 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Your anxieties can pile up. Your sins can pile up. Hurl them on Jesus. Throw them violently, if you will, on Jesus. I don't want this stuff in my life. The God who created the heavens and the earth, the God who brought something out of nothing, the God who created you will bear it for you.
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2: 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Hey, everybody, Greg Laurie. 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
3: 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Well, today we're giving some thought to the plan and purpose God has for each of our lives. Pastor Greg continues.
2: God can bring a Genesis in your life. Again, Genesis means beginning. God can bring a new beginning in your life. He can make all things new. We've all done things we regret. We've all said things we wish we had not said. But God can change that if we come to Him and bring our lives to Him. Here's the thing to consider as we close this message. To me, this is a real mind-boggler. This Almighty God, the creator of the heavens and the earth, this God who has a name for every star, the God who brought this magnificent creation out of nothing, cares about you and he loves you. David was watching over his flock of sheep one night, and he wrote this down in Psalm 8. When I look at the night sky and I see the work of your fingers, the moon and the stars that you set in place, what are mortals that you should think about them? What are human beings that you should care for them? If you ever just laid out and looked up into the sky, you have to find a spot where you can actually see the stars. But as you look up there, you just think, wow, the God who made all of this cares about me. He knows every star by name. He knows every bird that falls to the ground. He knows every thought that we think, and he's thinking about me. As David wrote in Psalm 109, I'm poor and needy, yet you think of me. In Psalm 40, we read the psalmist saying, many, O Lord, are your wonderful works which you've done, and your thoughts toward us cannot be counted. If I were to speak of them, they're more than you could number. I love that. God's thinking about you. God cares about you. And think about Jeremiah 29:11, of course, where I know the thoughts that I think toward you, says the Lord. Thoughts of peace and not of evil to give you a future and a hope. Let me come back to that question I raised earlier. Why did God create me? What is the purpose of my life? What is the meaning of my life? Heard about a father that was driving his daughter for the first day of middle school, and he thought it was time to start talking to her about some deep subjects. So he turned to her and he said, honey, what is the meaning of life? And she said, the meaning of my life is to please mom. And the dad said, oh, well, what about dad? She said, the meaning of your life is to please mom too. So, pretty good answer. Because the Bible says if mama ain't happy, ain't nobody happy.

The Bible doesn't say that, but it's got some truth there. No, but the meaning of my life is to please God. The meaning of my life is to know God. The meaning of my life is to glorify God. I said earlier, he said eternity in my heart. I'm wired to worship. I was made to have a relationship with God. Of course, that was all lost in the Garden of Eden. And we'll talk about that next time when Adam and Eve ate of that forbidden fruit. But the point is simply this. I can know God because Christ died for my sin. He came and walked among us as a man, died on the cross and rose again from the dead. And now he stands at the door of our heart and he knocks. But you have to open that door and let him come in. And he will reveal the purpose of your life. Maybe you've chased after the things this world offers and you found them empty. You've tried everything it has. Back to that opening illustration. Then what? You reach all your goals. You check all the boxes. You get the accolades and even more. You have the success. Then what? I'll tell you then what. Then ultimately life will come to an end. And then you stand before God. But you don't have to be afraid if you're a Christian. Because if you're a Christian, you can say along with the Apostle Paul, for me to live is Christ and to die is gain. It doesn't mean that the Christian has a death wish. It doesn't mean we get up in the morning and say, I sure hope I die today. I don't think anyone loves life more than a Christian because we know the Creator. But having said that, we don't have to fear death anymore because we know there's an afterlife. And we'll spend it in the presence of God in heaven, reunited with loved ones who have died in faith, who have preceded us. But until that day, we want our life to count and we want it to matter. And so I ask you, do you have a relationship with God? Walking with Jesus Christ, knowing your sin is forgiven, living in a close relationship with him. That's why you were made. Again, as Paul said, my determined purpose in life is to know him. Do you know him? You may know all about him. That doesn't mean you know him. To know him is to have him living inside of you as your Savior and your Lord and your friend and your master and your God, your Lord. And only you can ask him to come into your life. So we're going to close in prayer. And I'm going to extend an invitation for anyone that wants Jesus Christ to come into their life or anybody that wants to make a recommitment to him. Let's all pray. Father, thank you for your love for us. Thank you for creating us. We're created on purpose, for a purpose, and that purpose is to know you. And I pray for anybody here or watching, wherever they are, if they don't have a relationship with you, let this be the moment they believe. How many of you would say today, I need Jesus. I don't have him living in my life. I am actually very afraid to die. I have a big hole in my soul, and I want to find this meaning and purpose you've been talking about today. Pray for me. If you want Jesus Christ to come into your life, if you want him to forgive you of your sin, if you want to know that you will go to heaven when you die, pray these words. Lord Jesus, I know that I'm a sinner, but I know that you're the Savior who was born in the manger of Bethlehem, who died on the cross of Calvary and rose again from the dead. Jesus, come into my life. I choose to follow you now. Be my Savior. Be my Lord. Be my God. And be my friend. In Jesus' name I pray. Amen.

0: An important prayer from Pastor Greg Laurie with those making a change in their relationship with the Lord today. 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You know, Pastor Greg, so many people have enjoyed the movie Jesus Revolution, but they've asked you a lot of did it really happen like that questions, you know?
1: Yes.
0: Well, there's a way to get the full story, the true story, and that's by way of a book we're making available, the original book, Jesus Revolution. Let's talk about some of the questions that you've had. Let me shoot some questions to you as sort of a lightning round, and you give us quick answers to these questions. All right?
1: All right.
0: So,
1: let's go.
0: Did Pastor Chuck really look like Kelsey Grammer?
1: You know, they do slightly resemble each other.
0: Yeah.
1: But the answer is you have to decide that for yourself.
0: All right. So did Kathy have a part in you coming to the Lord?
1: No, that's actually a little bit of film magic there. There's two stories in the original story, how I came to faith. And it was a girl that I had met who was a Christian, and she was at the Christian meeting, and it kind of drew me there to hear the gospel. But I told this to the director, John Irwin. He said, you can't have two love interests in one movie, so we're going to have it all be just Kathy. Well, the other girl wasn't really a love interest, but she did get my attention. So the answer is no, Kathy did not play a role in bringing me to Christ. I met Kathy after I became a Christian. Sorry if that messes it up for you.
0: So this was in the movie. Did the historic band Love Song really get its start after informally playing a couple of tunes for Pastor Chuck Smith?
1: Yeah, very true. They were already a pre-existing rock band. They all came to Christ, and they were just writing some new songs, some Christian songs, and they went to see Pastor Chuck because the Jesus movement was beginning to take off at that point, and they went into his office and played. And I have to tell you, when just the guys played, just them and their guitars and their beautiful harmonies, it was so impressive. It was so incredible. And Chuck was deeply moved and asked them, I think, to play at church that night. And so that was really the beginning of what we call today contemporary Christian music.
0: Yeah. Did Chuck really wash the feet of hippies coming into the church?
1: Yes. Well, the story is told that they had replaced the carpet at Calvary Chapel. And the young hippie kids were coming in, and they were barefoot, and they were sitting in the pews, and they were putting their toes to the little holes that held the little communion cups. After you receive communion, there would be a place to put your cup. So they were poking their toes through. And so the elders came to Chuck and said, Pastor Chuck, we can't have these kids coming into the church barefoot. They have to wear shoes. Well, he didn't want to put any barrier between these kids and hearing the gospel. So he said, well, they should come in anyway. No, we just put in new carpet, they said. So Chuck came up with a solution. He decided he would wash the feet of the kids so they could come into church barefoot. So that's a true story.
0: Well, all these stories are recounted in your book called Jesus Revolution, are they not?
1: Yeah, that's right. You know, Dave, actually, the author of the book is Ellen Vaughn, who's a prolific, outstanding writer, but it was written with me because I told her the stories. So it's actually in her voice. It's beautifully written. She does a deep dive into the history of the time, into the culture, what was going on in America, the backdrop of the Jesus movement. 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
0: Yeah, that's right. 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
10: March 4th, 1865. The Civil War was nearing its end. The nation was exhausted, divided, and grieving. On that day, President Abraham Lincoln delivered his second inaugural address, just 700 words spoken in about 7 minutes. 41 days later, Lincoln would be assassinated. Yet the words he spoke that day still echo through history. In that brief address, Lincoln referenced God 14 times, spoke of prayer, and quoted scripture repeatedly. He reminded Americans that both sides of the conflict shared a common faith, saying both read the same Bible and pray to the same God, and each invokes his aid against the other. Lincoln understood that political division alone could not explain the nation's crisis. More than 160 years later, America still wrestles with division, truth, and our dependence on God. The question is whether we'll remember the wisdom Lincoln left behind.
11: Okay, here's one for you. Who commanded the British forces during the Revolution?
12: This is Focus on the Family Minute, and here's a clip from the Adventures in Odyssey drama, The Day Independence Came.
13: That's easy. General Charles Cornwallis.
11: Oh, boy, he sure got that. How do you know all that stuff, Irwin?
13: Oh, I love the Revolutionary War. There were so many great heroes like Washington and Adams and Nathan Hale. It's my favorite period in history.
11: Oh, speaking of Franklin, that reminds me. I have a book about him for you, Irwin. It's a big, thick one, too. I found it in a sale downtown.
13: Really? Where is it?
11: It's on one of the shelves in the Bible room. I didn't want any of the kids to handle it before you got to it.
13: Great!
11: Look at him go. You'd think he was looking for buried treasure or something.
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11: Hello,
15: I'm Keith Stevens. Welcome to a place where encouragement is contagious. This is Keep the Faith.
16: And I'm Donna Cruz. Well, it's a good thing people have time off around Independence Day because that's given Shannon Bream a chance to be with us today. Maybe you watch her give the news on TV or have read her book, The Women of the Bible Speak. Shannon, welcome.
17: Thanks so much for having me. One of the great privileges of my job is that I get to meet and talk with so many different people from so many walks of life. And it doesn't always make the headlines, but there is still so much good happening today. So, as we celebrate our freedom today, I hope you're encouraged. On Keep the Faith, that encouragement comes in songs and stories like these.
18: He said, I can totally embarrass you, but I don't do it. He said, I'm trying to be on your team, and I need you to be on my team. We have to work together. And we made the decision as brothers that we were going to start supporting and serving and helping each other.
19: What she didn't see and what she wouldn't be able to see is that, you know, two generations later, the making of the sandwiches turned into a homeless shelter for somebody.
20: Help is on the way. Help is on the way. Round in the corner. Help is on the way.
16: As a country music star, Rodney Atkins has had the chance to inspire a lot of people. But next on Keep the Faith, he shares about the inspiration he found from visiting a military base. In the

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1: Hi, I'm Keith Stevens. It takes a special kind of person to put on the uniform and defend our freedom. It takes selfless dedication and honor. So on Keep the Faith, we're showing honor in return. Rodney Atkins is a country music star who was reminded just how amazing that sacrifice is when he was visiting a military base.
2: The first time I went to Afghanistan, and it was raining constantly. I didn't thought it was a desert. Well, it does rain, and it rains a lot when it does, and it was freezing cold. And so I woke up in the middle of the night, raining sideways, and I see over to the side of the path that I'm going, a Marine's out there, and he's working out. And he's had these humongous sandbags, and he would pick it up, and he'd carry it 20, 30 yards, and he'd drop it, and he'd pick it up again. Then he'd walk it back 30 yards, and he'd drop it, and he'd pick it up again. And he just kept doing it. And I said, what are you doing there? He said, I just get a little PT in, slow workout. I said, but why now? Why in the middle of the night? It's raining sideways, and why would you do that now? And he said, well, because I never know when I'm going to have to carry one of my brothers or sisters back through the gates of hell. This is crazy what he signed up for. And it's just amazing that he's ultimately there for me. That sacrifice that he's putting out there, man, don't take it lightly. When

0: When people say stop overthinking, that's terrible advice. I have an amazing overthinking machine. I've spent 45 years honing it. A better approach would be, what if I overthought the right things? If I can overthink something negative, guess what? I can overthink something positive.
1: This is Keep the Faith.
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1: Hey, I'm Keith Stevens. With the people you love, you want to get below the surface and find out what they're really thinking and feeling. But how? Well, Nazareth knows the secret. It's laughter. And as a comedian, he's good at that.
2: Let's say you had a bad day at work, and you come home, and what do? You lay it on the wife and the kids. And I give an example. Let's say your son's at school or your daughter's at school. She had a bad day. She's been bullied or, you know, she had just a problem. And she comes home, and she's at dinner table, and you're coming. I hate my boss. I hate this job. I hate this. Do you think she's going to open up? She's not going to add to your problems. Kids do that. It's like mom and dad are already upset. Why should I add to their misery? But when you come in and you're trying to tell a joke or something, just being funny, doesn't have to be funny. Just trying to, they said, you know what? Mom and dad are in control. They're in control. You know, I know there's problems. Everybody's suffering out, but they're in control. They're trying to be funny with us. Then give them a chance when you put them to bed at night and you know, they open up. Because they know, hey, you know, dad can handle it or mom can handle it. Also, it leaves a legacy. I mean, I had a lady that called. She said, I used to hate it when my dad in the morning comes to wake me up. He starts singing and sometimes he jumps on my bed to wake me up. I hated it. She goes, now my daughter's 16. Guess how I wake her up? I go in her room singing and I jump on her bed. It's amazing the power of laughter.

You can't do it all by yourself. I am fond of saying, because it's true, nothing worth doing can ever be accomplished by someone acting alone. Nothing. We all need help.

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Sometimes a miracle is in words of solid encouragement that gives us hope. Suddenly, we're not alone, knowing somebody else has been where we are and made it through. Welcome

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1: Hi, I'm Donna Cruz. You may find your schedule getting more and more crazy, and you need freedom. Christy Knuckles has been a worship leader for years, first with the band Watermark, and then with Passion. She's written a new book called The Life You Long For, and shares about the moment she knew something had to give.
2: At the time, I had littles, and we, at that point, you know, had kind of been toting them around just on tour. We would, you know, get on buses. That was sort of our lifestyle, and I truly hit a wall. Like, I was drained, and I'll never forget, I was actually cleaning the toilet upstairs in the kids' bathroom, and I had this spiritual moment where I really do feel like my desires started to shift of, like, I need rest. I need home. Like, it was sort of this call to even physically come home, but I think it was more of even just a spiritual call to come home and start living from God rather than for Him. Like, I'm a, you know, Jesus girl. I was raised in church. I'm a preacher's kid. I was, you know, doing all these things that were all good things, and most of us are doing good things. But for me, I had forgotten how to really live just from God. I ended up in Psalm 37 that morning. I call it my farm table epiphany, where the Lord just came and met me there. And He showed me this sort of a picture of a bullseye and a concentric circles. And I felt Him just speak to me that morning as I was reading His word. And He just said, what would it look like to just hit the bullseye? What if you hit the bullseye and then I took care of all these outer rings of your life? And I realize that not everyone can do that, and God's not calling everyone to specifically do that, but for us, and I think for me in general, I needed to stop the pace and slow down and sort of just reorder, literally, like, reprioritize my life, where I started learning to live from God.

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We have neutered the power of the word hope in our modern day vernacular. We'll say things like, I hope it doesn't rain, or I hope I get a parking spot. But I've defined hope this way. I believe that hope is a quality that is placed inside of our hearts by Almighty God, that places a transformative demand upon us to believe for the absolute best outcome. Without hope, there is no life. So every episode of life has the foundation of hope.

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5: 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She was life-flighted to a local children's hospital. A friend of ours at church got wind of what was happening and started a hand for prayer. 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Ultimately, our daughter is fine after 5 days in intensive care unit. Many people don't fall 15 feet on the concrete and live to tell about it, but our daughter did, and that's only because of God's amazing grace.

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5: March 4th, 1865. The Civil War was nearing its end. The nation was exhausted, divided, and grieving. On that day, President Abraham Lincoln delivered his second inaugural address, just 700 words spoken in about 7 minutes. 41 days later, Lincoln would be assassinated. Yet the words he spoke that day still echo through history. In that brief address, Lincoln referenced God 14 times, spoke of prayer, and quoted scripture repeatedly. He reminded Americans that both sides of the conflict shared a common faith, saying both read the same Bible and pray to the same God, and each invokes his aid against the other. Lincoln understood that political division alone could not explain the nation's crisis. More than 160 years later, America still wrestles with division, truth, and our dependence on God. The question is whether we'll remember the wisdom Lincoln left behind.
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12: Found a place where encouragement becomes contagious. Welcome to Keep the Faith. I'm Donna Cruz. So glad you're here.
13: As we celebrate today, we're thrilled to be joined by Shannon Bream, a newscaster and author of The Women of the Bible Speak.
14: It's great to be here celebrating independence with you because I never want to take freedom for granted. It's such a gift to be able to worship freely, pursue our dreams, build a family, and have a say in creating the kind of country and world we want to see. And when you share a spark of that hope and encouragement, it becomes contagious. And that's how real change happens. On Keep the Faith, encouragement is what it's all about. And it sounds like this.

0: So the quality of people that you're attracting to yourself has less to do with them and more to do with you. And I know that's a hard pill to swallow for a lot of people, but it actually should be really exciting because that means that you can disconnect from this pattern.
1: Leadership, the essence of leadership is influence. And the essence of influence is agreement. If we're going to lead our children in a certain direction, if we're going to lead generations in a certain direction, it starts with agreement.
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1: Hey, I'm Keith Stevens. When you see the flag wave or the fireworks explode in the sky, what kind of feeling wells up inside of you? Shannon Bream delivers the news each day and has written a book called The Women of the Bible Speak. Now, she has a front row seat to the best our country has to offer.
2: It's been such a privilege over the years to meet many, many men and women who are currently serving in uniform or who have served, and they're veterans and have made enormous sacrifices. I think about Johnny Joey Jones, who our Fox viewers will recognize and see a lot. I mean, he was a young man who went off in service voluntarily for his country, as millions do and have through our history here in the United States. And he was a bomb tech, and he lost both of his legs. He went through a terrible trauma. But listen, he would never back down, and he's somebody who would go back today if he could. This is a guy who loves his country, doesn't ever regret serving his country, although a lot of people would look at him and say it's cost him enormously. And I've met so many veterans like that, who are people that gave willingly up front, have suffered greatly, and have done that with a smile on their face, not without struggles, not without despondence, not without times of recovery and trouble, but saying that they believe it was all worth it for the greater good and the greater cost. And so folks like Johnny Joey Jones and many other veterans in my life who have given and still bear the scars are people who inspire me to think, what things in my life can I overcome? What things do I need to be more grateful for? They show me that every time I speak with them.
1: 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I was

so you got to get to the point of saying, God knows what literally is best for not only us, but also for eternity. So our disappointments and our greatest things that we maybe are crush of a dream or a disappointment, if we can step back and go, okay, it's about living my life and surrendering everything to Him, then we'll look at things differently and look back and say, Lord, thank you for what you did.

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2: I'm Donna Cruz on Keep the Faith, along with Keith Stevens and our friend Shannon Bream. So good to have you.
3: Thanks, guys. There is nothing like a good old-fashioned 4th of July cookout. Firing up the grill, cutting some fresh watermelon, and biting into one of those red, white, and blue popsicles. And I love the stories we sit around and tell. So I'm enjoying hearing some of those today on Keep the Faith. What's next?
4: 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And not some kind of belief that it'll happen, but beliefs about yourself.

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1: Hi, I'm Donna Cruz. So many things in life come down to belief, even finding the right relationships. Jackie Dorman calls it the law of attraction. 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
2: So often we find ourselves attracting the same type of relationship, that same type of person. But what we don't realize is that what we believe we're becoming, and what we're becoming, we're attracting. So whatever you are, you're attracting. And so the quality of people that you're attracting to yourself has less to do with them and more to do with you. And I know that's a hard pill to swallow for a lot of people, but it actually should be really exciting, because that means that you can disconnect from this pattern. You don't have to continue in this pattern, lather, rinse, repeat over and over again. Because if you take a really close look at what you're believing about yourself, then you'll see why you are attracting the people that you're attracting. And I have a lot of good stories. I can't tell you how many people, they've had these really long lists of what they want in a partner. All of these different attributes, and he has to have this and she has to have that. But what they don't realize is that those lists are really walls. Those lists are walls of protection to keep all the bad eggs out, right? To keep all the bad ones away from us. The problem is that those lists cannot protect us from what's already inside of us. And so we're going to continue to let that one person get through the crack in the wall that's exactly like the other person that you met 2 years ago, just different clothes, different name, same old relationship scenario. But when we get rid of our own blind spots, our own filters, we begin to think of ourselves differently, then we will begin to attract people that value us the same way that we value ourselves.

I remember a Gallup poll, and the CEO of Gallup said that the single most important discovery that Gallup has ever made is what the world wants most is a good job. And I just believe as human beings, we're created in the image of God. And I imagine God at the very beginning as he's creating, he's an entrepreneur, he's an architect, he's a gardener, he's a parent, and we're created in his image to do those good works. As you do-

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1: I'm Donna Cruz. Let's be honest, influence invites criticism, and that can be deflating. In those moments, you can retreat or you can step up to the plate and deliver even more hope and encouragement to others. That's what Sadie Robertson Huff has decided to do. She speaks to young people all over the country, but she really rose to fame as a teenager on Duck Dynasty and even Dancing with the Stars. It's been a lot for someone her age to handle at times.
2: I was struggling. I was just so busy and overwhelmed. And, you know, sometimes you can take the hate comments and sometimes it's hard. I remember just thinking, like, I need a break. And I remember driving my car one night. And in that moment, it was so crazy. I looked up at the moon and I was reminded of, like, this really childlike moment I had whenever I was little. I remember I was, like, walking out of church and I looked at my mom and I looked up at the moon and I said, Mom, if that's the earth, how are we looking at it and standing on it? Because for some reason in my little 4 or 5 year old mind, I thought that the moon was the earth. But, you know, I never heard the voice of the Lord audibly, but just in my spirit, I just felt like he was saying, I'm a lot bigger. And if you take yourself out, a lot of other people will too. But if I can step into this and say, actually, I am weak, but my God is strong, it's going to encourage so many other people to see that, man, God is so much higher than you. He's so much bigger than you, and he's actually going to work.

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Don't die a copy. An original means something that has been designed by the artist, that has been created only for that particular person or thing. Somebody is waiting for the version of you.

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3: I've been married 30 years, and I have the most amazing brother-in-law. 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He was a track coach, the most winning track coach in Michigan. He was 33 years, and they have a 5K race in his honor. And when he died, there were over 500 people there. He's just the encourager like we all should be.
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3: Nations of Freedom, a look at America's founding principles and the leaders who shaped our nation.
4: March 4th, 1865. The Civil War was nearing its end. The nation was exhausted, divided, and grieving. On that day, President Abraham Lincoln delivered his second inaugural address, just 700 words spoken in about 7 minutes. 41 days later, Lincoln would be assassinated. Yet the words he spoke that day still echo through history. In that brief address, Lincoln referenced God 14 times, spoke of prayer, and quoted scripture repeatedly. He reminded Americans that both sides of the conflict shared a common faith, saying both read the same Bible and pray to the same God, and each invokes his aid against the other. Lincoln understood that political division alone could not explain the nation's crisis. More than 160 years later, America still wrestles with division, truth, and our dependence on God. The question is whether we'll remember the wisdom Lincoln left behind.
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9: Welcome to Keep the Faith, the home of contagious encouragement. We're so glad you're here. I'm Keith Stevens.
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12: I was in Eastern Europe during World War II, and the guy said, well, so was I. And my dad said, well, to be more specific, I was over in Belgium, and the guy said, well, that's interesting because I was too.
13: It doesn't matter who's watching or who's around you. 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
1: I'm Brandy Lene. The difference between a friend and an enemy is sometimes just a choice to forgive. Bruce Peterson's dad served proudly in World War II and has shared many stories with his son over the years since.
2: My parents moved into a seniors community, and one of the things that they encourage the families to do that move in there is to sit with different people in the dining room at dinner time. And they didn't have anybody to sit with, so the people that worked there put them with another couple that didn't have anybody to sit with, and so they sat down and started to get to know each other. And my dad noticed that the gentleman had kind of an accent, and my dad said to him, "Where are you originally from?" And the gentleman said, "I'm from Eastern Europe." My dad said, "Oh, that's kind of interesting, because I was in Eastern Europe during World War II." And the guy said, "Well, so was I." And my dad said, "Well, to be more specific, I was over in Belgium." And the guy said, "Well, that's interesting, because I was too." So my dad said again, "Well, to give you a little more detail, I was in Battle of the Bulge." And the guy said, "So was I." My dad said, "Well, this is interesting, because I was at the Battle of the Bridge of Remagen." He said, "What were you doing?" And the gentleman said, "I was a gunner on a German tank." My dad kind of stopped for a second, and he said, "That's really interesting." And the gentleman said, "Why?" And he said, "Because there was only one tank there when I got shot." And the gentleman said, as his mouth began to drop, "That means I shot you." It was kind of a, my mom said, kind of a quiet moment, as these two guys look at each other and realize that they were enemies during the war. And here they are sitting across from the table from each other. And this individual had shot my dad. And my dad finally spoke up first, and he said, "Look, you did what you had to do during the war, and I did what I had to do." So, and they were enemies during World War II, and now they're good friends in the community they live in. It's kind of interesting how God works that all out. And you never know when you might be sitting across from somebody who was your enemy at one time, who could become your friend.

One thing we know, and that is fear begets fear. The only way to really curb fear is to make a different choice, a choice that moves you in the opposite direction of your fear. But if you let fear consume you and you poke holes in every explanation and you exercise by jumping to conclusions, you're not going to be who you want to be.

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2: We were at the dog park, and it was empty, but my puppy Finnegan was thrilled to be there anyways. 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We were all created for freedom, an abundant type of living. So are you going to stand in the corner, or are you going to run and let yourself enjoy that which God has created and prepared you for?

0: 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Steve Brown shares one of those moments on Keep the Faith, thanks to our friends at keylife.org.
1: There was a little boy who did a favor for a farmer. And as a reward, the farmer told a little boy that he could have a handful of cherries. 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It's not true. Just wait. You'll see. Our Father's hands can give you more than your little hands can receive. I'm Steve Brown. You think about that. Hey, share what you just heard with a friend. 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
5: 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Well, that struggle, we kept saying the joy is in the journey. The joy is in today.

0: 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Keep the faith.
1: I'm Donna Cruz. Difficult doesn't have to mean joyless. Kevin Williams is with Chick-fil-A and has written a book called Irrational Kindness. He's gone through some difficult journeys of his own, but remembers that there is a purpose for the process.
2: We have three Chick-fil-A's outside of Atlanta. It's a unique thing to have three Chick-fil-A's. When I was going through the process to get selected for my third Chick-fil-A, this exciting opportunity that was taking a lot of hard work and a lot of excitement as it was getting close to, hey, we may actually be able to do this. At the same time, we discovered my wife had breast cancer. It actually happened almost parallel to each other. Well, that struggle really, throughout the process of us working towards this third store, this opportunity, we kept saying the joy is in the journey. The joy is in today. Whether we get it or not, or get that thing we've been hoping to get, is not where the joy is going to be found. It's really in discovering the moment of every day to say us being together. The beauty of today is really wonderful. And the beauty of getting to work together and love each other and develop a family and support of each other. That's the thing to embrace, whether we get that thing or not. Well, it all came into play when this struck. It's like, okay, Kevin, now you've been talking about this beauty. What is that like for you and your family? And when you're scared and you're fearful, it's okay to be sitting that. I would never deny anybody the opportunity. I think it's beautiful to sit and embrace the pain and the challenge. But there is a way to carve out that additional thing to say, I'm going to be bold, not knowing where I'm going to go. I'm going to look up. Sometimes I'll actually pick my chin and force it up just to get myself to look towards the sky, because I see people that can come in my life. I see time can look different. I see time differently. I see directions that I need to go into. Maybe some things I need to stop doing so I can focus on that. And that's my way of looking up and realizing I've just got to take it day by day. But the joy is in today, even through the pain and the hardship.

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1: 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When I had my son, I tested positive, and by the grace of God, he was negative. I was court ordered into rehab, where I spent 8 months with my son inpatient rehab at Project Warm. And I've been clean and sober for 6 years and a single mother.

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4: March 4th, 1865. The Civil War was nearing its end. The nation was exhausted, divided, and grieving. On that day, President Abraham Lincoln delivered his second inaugural address, just 700 words spoken in about 7 minutes. 41 days later, Lincoln would be assassinated. Yet the words he spoke that day still echo through history. In that brief address, Lincoln referenced God 14 times, spoke of prayer, and quoted scripture repeatedly. He reminded Americans that both sides of the conflict shared a common faith, saying both read the same Bible and pray to the same God, and each invokes his aid against the other. Lincoln understood that political division alone could not explain the nation's crisis. More than 160 years later, America still wrestles with division, truth, and our dependence on God. The question is whether we'll remember the wisdom Lincoln left behind.
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10: Hello, I'm Keith Stevens. 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
11: And I'm Donna Cruz. Well, it's a good thing people have time off around Independence Day because that's given Shannon Bream a chance to be with us today. Maybe you watch her give the news on TV or have read her book, The Women of the Bible Speak. Shannon, welcome.
12: Thanks so much for having me. One of the great privileges of my job is that I get to meet and talk with so many different people from so many walks of life. And it doesn't always make the headlines, but there is still so much good happening today. So as we celebrate our freedom today, I hope you're encouraged. On Keep the Faith, that encouragement comes in songs and stories like these.
0: He said, I can totally embarrass you, but I don't do it. He said, I'm trying to be on your team, and I need you to be on my team. We have to work together. And we made the decision as brothers that we were going to start supporting and serving and helping each other.
13: What she didn't see and what she wouldn't be able to see is that, you know, two generations later, the making of the sandwiches turned into a homeless shelter for somebody.
11: As a country music star, Rodney Atkins has had the chance to inspire a lot of people. But next on Keep the Faith, he shares about the inspiration he found from visiting a military base. In the valley.

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1: Hi, I'm Keith Stevens. It takes a special kind of person to put on the uniform and defend our freedom. It takes selfless dedication and honor. So on Keep the Faith, we're showing honor in return. Rodney Atkins is a country music star who was reminded just how amazing that sacrifice is when he was visiting a military base.
2: The first time I went to Afghanistan, and it was raining constantly. I didn't thought it was a desert. Well, it does rain, and it rains a lot when it does, and it was freezing cold. And so I woke up in the middle of the night, raining sideways, and I see over to the side of the path that I'm going, a Marine's out there, and he's working out, and he was doing is had these humongous sandbags, and he would pick it up, and he'd carry it 20, 30 yards, and he'd drop it, and he'd pick it up again. Then he'd walk it back 30 yards, and he'd drop it, and he'd pick it up again. And he just kept doing that, and I said, what are you doing there? He said, I just get a little PT in, just a little workout. I said, but why now? Why in the middle of the night? It's raining sideways, and why would you do that now? And he said, well, because I never know when I'm going to have to carry one of my brothers or sisters back through the gates of hell. This is crazy what he signed up for. And it's just amazing that he's ultimately there for me. That sacrifice that he's putting out there, man, don't take it lightly. When

0: When people say stop overthinking, that's terrible advice. I have an amazing overthinking machine. I've spent 45 years honing it. A better approach would be, what if I overthought the right things? If I can overthink something negative, guess what? I can overthink something positive.
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1: Hey, I'm Keith Stevens. With the people you love, you want to get below the surface and find out what they're really thinking and feeling. But how? Well, Nazareth knows the secret. It's laughter. And as a comedian, he's good at that.
2: Let's say you had a bad day at work, and you come home, and what do? You lay it on the wife and the kids. And I give an example. Let's say your son's at school or your daughter's at school. She had a bad day. She's been bullied or, you know, she had just a problem. And she comes home, and she's at dinner table, and you're coming. I hate my boss. I hate this job. I hate this. Do you think she's going to open up? She's not going to add to your problems. Kids do that. It's like mama's and dad are already upset. Why should I add to their misery? But when you come in and you're trying to tell a joke or just being funny, doesn't have to be funny. Just trying to, they said, you know what? Mom and dad are in control. They're in control. You know, I know there's problems. Everybody's suffering out, but they're in control. They're trying to be funny with us. Then give them a chance when you put them to bed at night and you know, they open up. Because they know, hey, you know, dad can handle it or mom can handle it. Also, it leaves a legacy. I mean, I had a lady that called. She said, I used to hate it when my dad in the morning comes to wake me up. He starts singing and sometimes he jumps on my bed to wake me up. I hated it. She goes, now my daughter's 16. Guess how I wake her up? I go in her room singing and I jump on her bed. It's amazing, the power of laughter.

you can't do it all by yourself. I am fond of saying, because it's true, nothing worth doing can ever be accomplished by someone acting alone. Nothing. We all need help.

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Sometimes a miracle is in words of solid encouragement that gives us hope. Suddenly, we're not alone, knowing somebody else has been where we are and made it through. Welcome.

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1: Hi, I'm Donna Cruz. You may find your schedule getting more and more crazy, and you need freedom. Christy Knuckles has been a worship leader for years, first with the band Watermark, and then with Passion. She's written a new book called The Life You Long For, and shares about the moment she knew something had to give.
2: At the time, I had littles, and we, at that point, you know, had kind of been toting them around just on tour. We would, you know, get on buses. That was sort of our lifestyle, and I truly hit a wall. Like, I was drained, and I'll never forget, I was actually cleaning the toilet upstairs in the kids' bathroom, and I had this spiritual moment where I really do feel like my desires started to shift of, like, I need rest. I need home. Like, it was sort of this call to even physically come home, but I think it was more of even just a spiritual call to come home and start living from God rather than for Him. Like, I'm a, you know, Jesus girl. I was raised in church. I'm a preacher's kid. I was, you know, doing all these things that were all good things, and most of us are doing good things. But for me, I had forgotten how to really live just from God. I ended up in Psalm 37 that morning. I call it my farm table epiphany, where the Lord just came and met me there. And He showed me this sort of a picture of a bullseye and a concentric circles. And I felt Him just speak to me that morning as I was reading His word. And He just said, what would it look like to just hit the bullseye? What if you hit the bullseye and then I took care of all these outer rings of your life? And I realize that not everyone can do that, and God's not calling everyone to specifically do that, but for us, and I think for me in general, I needed to stop the pace and slow down and sort of just reorder, literally, like, reprioritize my life, where I started learning to live from God.

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2: 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So every episode of life has the foundation of hope.

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5: 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Ultimately, our daughter is fine after 5 days in intensive care unit. 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
4: March 4th, 1865. The Civil War was nearing its end. The nation was exhausted, divided, and grieving. On that day, President Abraham Lincoln delivered his second inaugural address, just 700 words spoken in about 7 minutes. 41 days later, Lincoln would be assassinated. Yet the words he spoke that day still echo through history. In that brief address, Lincoln referenced God 14 times, spoke of prayer, and quoted scripture repeatedly. He reminded Americans that both sides of the conflict shared a common faith, saying both read the same Bible and pray to the same God, and each invokes his aid against the other. Lincoln understood that political division alone could not explain the nation's crisis. More than 160 years later, America still wrestles with division, truth, and our dependence on God. The question is whether we'll remember the wisdom Lincoln left behind.
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14: 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We're thrilled to be joined by Shannon Bream, a newscaster and author of The Women of the Bible Speak.
15: It's great to be here celebrating independence with you because I never want to take freedom for granted. It's such a gift to be able to worship freely, pursue our dreams, build a family, and have a say in creating the kind of country and world we want to see. And when you share a spark of that hope and encouragement, it becomes contagious. And that's how real change happens. On Keep the Faith, encouragement is what it's all about. And it sounds like this.

0: So the quality of people that you're attracting to yourself has less to do with them and more to do with you. And I know that's a hard pill to swallow for a lot of people, but it actually should be really exciting because that means that you can disconnect from this pattern.
1: Leadership, the essence of leadership is influence. And the essence of influence is agreement. If we're going to lead our children in a certain direction, if we're going to lead generations in a certain direction, it starts with agreement.
2: Together with our differences, together we are bolder, braver, stronger.
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1: Hey, I'm Keith Stevens. When you see the flag wave or the fireworks explode in the sky, what kind of feeling wells up inside of you? Shannon Bream delivers the news each day and has written a book called The Women of the Bible Speak. Now, she has a front row seat to the best our country has to offer.
2: It's been such a privilege over the years to meet many, many men and women who are currently serving in uniform or who have served, and they're veterans and have made enormous sacrifices. I think about Johnny Joey Jones, who our Fox viewers will recognize and see a lot. I mean, he was a young man who went off in service voluntarily for his country, as millions do and have through our history here in the United States. And he was a bomb tech and he lost both of his legs. He went through a terrible trauma. But listen, he would never back down, and he's somebody who would go back today if he could. This is a guy who loves his country, doesn't ever regret serving his country, although a lot of people would look at him and say it's cost him enormously. And I've met so many veterans like that, who are people that gave willingly up front, have suffered greatly, and have done that with a smile on their face, not without struggles, not without despondence, not without times of recovery and trouble, but saying that they believe it was all worth it for the greater good and the greater cause. And so folks like Johnny Joey Jones and many other veterans in my life who have given and still bear the scars are people who inspire me to think, what things in my life can I overcome? What things do I need to be more grateful for? They show me that every time I speak with them.
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0: And so you got to get to the point of saying, God knows what literally is best for not only us, but also for eternity. So our disappointments and our greatest things that we maybe are crush of a dream or a disappointment, if we can step back and go, okay, it's about living my life and surrendering everything to Him, then we'll look at things differently and look back and say, Lord, thank you for what you did.
1: Take this out of my hands. Take this out of my hands. Take this out of my hands. It's out of my hands.
2: This is Keep the Faith.
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4: 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So good to have you.
5: Thanks, guys. There is nothing like a good old-fashioned 4th of July cookout. Firing up the grill, cutting some fresh watermelon, and biting into one of those red, white, and blue popsicles. And I love the stories we sit around and tell. So I'm enjoying hearing some of those today on Keep the Faith. What's next?
6: 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And not some kind of belief that it'll happen, but beliefs about yourself.

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1: Hi, I'm Donna Cruz. 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
2: So often we find ourselves attracting the same type of relationship, the same type of person. But what we don't realize is that what we believe we're becoming, and what we're becoming, we're attracting. So whatever you are, you're attracting. And so the quality of people that you're attracting to yourself has less to do with them and more to do with you. And I know that's a hard pill to swallow for a lot of people, but it actually should be really exciting, because that means that you can disconnect from this pattern. You don't have to continue in this pattern, lather, rinse, repeat over and over again. Because if you take a really close look at what you're believing about yourself, then you'll see why you are attracting the people that you're attracting. And I have a lot of good stories. I can't tell you how many people, they've had these really long lists of what they want in a partner. All of these different attributes, and he has to have this and she has to have that. But what they don't realize is that those lists are really walls. Those lists are walls of protection to keep all the bad eggs out, right? To keep all the bad ones away from us. The problem is that those lists cannot protect us from what's already inside of us. And so we're going to continue to let that one person get through the crack in the wall that's exactly like the other person that you met 2 years ago, just different clothes, different name, same old relationship scenario. But when we get rid of our own blind spots, our own filters, we begin to think of ourselves differently, then we will begin to attract people that value us the same way that we value ourselves.

I remember a Gallup poll, and the CEO of Gallup said that the single most important discovery that Gallup has ever made is what the world wants most is a good job. And I just believe as human beings, we're created in the image of God. And I imagine God at the very beginning as he's creating, he's an entrepreneur, he's an architect, he's a gardener, he's a parent. And we're created in his image to do those good works. As you do

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1: I'm Donna Cruz. Let's be honest. Influence invites criticism, and that can be deflating. In those moments, you can retreat or you can step up to the plate and deliver even more hope and encouragement to others. That's what Sadie Robertson Huff has decided to do. She speaks to young people all over the country, but she really rose to fame as a teenager on Duck Dynasty and even Dancing with the Stars. It's been a lot for someone her age to handle at times.
2: I was struggling. I was just so busy and overwhelmed. And, you know, sometimes you can take the hate comments and sometimes it's hard. I remember just thinking, like, I need a break. And I remember driving my car one night, and in that moment, it was so crazy. I looked up at the moon and I was reminded of like this really childlike moment I had whenever I was little. I remember I was like walking out of church and I looked at my mom and I looked up at the moon and I said, Mom, if that's the earth, how are we looking at it and standing on it? Because for some reason in my little 4 or 5 year old mind, I thought that the moon was the earth. But you know, I never heard the voice of the Lord audibly, but just in my spirit, I just felt like he was saying, I'm a lot bigger. And if you take yourself out, a lot of other people will too. But if I can step into this and say, actually, I am weak, but my God is strong, it's going to encourage so many other people to see that, man, God is so much higher than you. He's so much bigger than you, and he's actually going to work through you.

have been born an original. Don't die a copy. An original means something that has been designed by the artist, that has been created only for that particular person or thing. Somebody is waiting for the version of you.

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0: Zero.
1: I've been married 30 years, and I have the most amazing brother-in-law. He died in his early 50s of cancer. And what was amazing about him is the entire time I knew him, I never ever heard him say one bad thing about any human being. 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He was 33 years, and they have a 5K race in his honor.
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12: Welcome to Keep the Faith, the home of contagious encouragement. 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
1: I'm Brandy Lene. The difference between a friend and an enemy is sometimes just a choice to forgive. Bruce Peterson's dad served proudly in World War II and has shared many stories with his son over the years since.
2: My parents moved into a seniors community, and one of the things that they encourage the families to do that move in there is to sit with different people in the dining room at dinner time. And they didn't have anybody to sit with, so the people that worked there put them with another couple that didn't have anybody to sit with. And so they sat down and started to get to know each other. And my dad noticed that the gentleman had kind of a accent. And my dad said to him, "Where are you originally from?" And the gentleman said, "I'm from Eastern Europe." My dad said, "Oh, that's kind of interesting, because I was in Eastern Europe during World War II." And the guy said, "Well, so was I." And my dad said, "Well, to be more specific, I was over in Belgium." And the guy said, "Well, that's interesting, because I was too." So my dad said again, "Well, to give you a little more detail, I was in Battle of the Bulge." And the guy said, "So was I." My dad said, "Well, this is interesting, because I was at the Battle of the Bridge of Remagen." He said, "What were you doing?" And the gentleman said, "I was a gunner on a German tank." My dad kind of stopped for a second, and he said, "That's really interesting." And the gentleman said, "Why?" And he said, "Because there was only one tank there when I got shot." And the gentleman said, as his mouth began to drop, "That means I shot you." It was kind of a, my mom said, kind of a quiet moment, as these two guys look at each other and realize that they were enemies during the war. And here they are sitting across from the table from each other. And this individual had shot my dad. And my dad finally spoke up first, and he said, "Look, you did what you had to do during the war, and I did what I had to do." So when they were enemies during World War II, and now they're good friends in the community they live in, it's kind of interesting how God works that all out. And you never know when you might be sitting across from somebody who was your enemy at one time, who could become your friend.

One thing we know, and that is fear begets fear. The only way to really curb fear is to make a different choice, a choice that moves you in the opposite direction of your fear. But if you let fear consume you and you poke holes in every explanation and you exercise by jumping to conclusions, you're not going to be who you want to be.

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2: We were at the dog park, and it was empty, but my puppy Finnegan was thrilled to be there anyways. There's still something magical about running free in a large, safe, open space. Watching Finn run the field by himself for his own pleasure brought me pleasure and made me think of what God would think when I'm running and just being who He created me to be. We were all created for freedom, an abundant type of living. So are you going to stand in the corner, or are you going to run and let yourself enjoy that which God has created and prepared you for?

I wanna dance like David, I wanna faith like Paul, I wanna sing like Silas tearing down the prison walls. I wanna face that fire, it won't

0: Sometimes it's the simplest stories that carry the most encouragement. Steve Brown shares one of those moments on Keep the Faith, thanks to our friends at keylife.org.
1: There was a little boy who did a favor for a farmer. And as a reward, the farmer told a little boy that he could have a handful of cherries. The little boy was quite shy, so he didn't move. Then the farmer reached into the bucket and gave the boy a handful of cherries. There were so many cherries, the little boy had to use both hands to receive. Most of us have this suspicion that God is out to get us, especially if we've done something wrong. It's not true. Just wait. You'll see. Our Father's hands can give you more than your little hands can receive. I'm Steve Brown. You think about that. Hey, share what you just heard with a friend. Go to youthinkaboutthat.org.
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4: 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Well, that struggle, we kept saying the joy is in the journey. The joy is in today.
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0: the home of contagious encouragement. 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
1: I'm Donna Cruz. Difficult doesn't have to mean joyless. Kevin Williams is with Chick-fil-A and has written a book called Irrational Kindness. He's gone through some difficult journeys of his own, but remembers that there is a purpose for the process.
2: We have three Chick-fil-A's outside of Atlanta. It's a unique thing to have three Chick-fil-A's. When I was going through the process to get selected for my third Chick-fil-A, this exciting opportunity that was taking a lot of hard work and a lot of excitement as it was getting close to, hey, we may actually be able to do this. At the same time, we discovered my wife had breast cancer. It actually happened almost parallel to each other. Well, that struggle really, throughout the process of us working towards this third store, this opportunity, we kept saying the joy is in the journey. The joy is in today. Whether we get it or not, or get that thing we've been hoping to get, is not where the joy is going to be found. It's really in discovering the moment of every day to say us being together. The beauty of today is really wonderful. And the beauty of getting to work together and love each other and develop a family and support of each other. That's the thing to embrace, whether we get that thing or not. Well, it all came into play when this struck. It's like, okay, Kevin, now you've been talking about this beauty. What is that like for you and your family? And when you're scared and you're fearful, it's okay to be sitting that. I would never deny anybody the opportunity. I think it's beautiful to sit and embrace the pain and the challenge. But there is a way to carve out that additional thing to say, I'm going to be bold, not knowing where I'm going to go. I'm going to look up. Sometimes I'll actually pick my chin and force it up just to get myself to look towards the sky, because I see people that can come in my life. I see time can look different. I see time differently. I see directions that I need to go into. Maybe some things I need to stop doing so I can focus on that. And that's my way of looking up and realizing I just got to take it day by day. But the joy is in today, even through the pain and the hardship.

Healthy guilt is like what I'm doing is wrong. Unhealthy shame is I am wrong. And so much of our shame is there's something wrong with me. I'm not enough. I'm not good enough. I'm not smart enough. I'm not pretty enough. You know, I'm not enough of anything. And I want to tell women everywhere that you are enough. You know, you're created in the image of God. And that means that you are enough. Hello.

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And I've been clean and sober for 6 years and a single mother.

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3: Of freedom, a look at America's founding principles and the leaders who shaped our nation.
4: March 4th, 1865. The Civil War was nearing its end. The nation was exhausted, divided, and grieving. On that day, President Abraham Lincoln delivered his second inaugural address, just 700 words spoken in about 7 minutes. 41 days later, Lincoln would be assassinated. Yet the words he spoke that day still echo through history. In that brief address, Lincoln referenced God 14 times, spoke of prayer, and quoted scripture repeatedly. He reminded Americans that both sides of the conflict shared a common faith, saying both read the same Bible and pray to the same God, and each invokes his aid against the other. Lincoln understood that political division alone could not explain the nation's crisis. More than 160 years later, America still wrestles with division, truth, and our dependence on God. The question is whether we'll remember the wisdom Lincoln left behind.
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10: Hello, I'm Keith Stevens. 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
11: And I'm Donna Cruz. Well, it's a good thing people have time off around Independence Day, because that's given Shannon Bream a chance to be with us today. Maybe you watch her give the news on TV or have read her book, The Women of the Bible Speak. Shannon, welcome.
12: Thanks so much for having me. One of the great privileges of my job is that I get to meet and talk with so many different people from so many walks of life. And it doesn't always make the headlines, but there is still so much good happening today. So as we celebrate our freedom today, I hope you're encouraged. On Keep the Faith, that encouragement comes in songs and stories like these.
0: He said, I can totally embarrass you, but I don't do it. He said, I'm trying to be on your team, and I need you to be on my team. We have to work together. And we made the decision as brothers that we were going to start supporting and serving and helping each other.
8: What she didn't see and what she wouldn't be able to see is that, you know, two generations later, the making of the sandwiches turned into a homeless shelter for somebody.
13: Help is on the way. Help is on the way. Round in the corner. Help is on the way.
11: As a country music star, Rodney Atkins has had the chance to inspire a lot of people. But next on Keep the Faith, he shares about the inspiration he found from visiting a military base.
13: In the

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1: Hi, I'm Keith Stevens. It takes a special kind of person to put on the uniform and defend our freedom. It takes selfless dedication and honor. So on Keep the Faith, we're showing honor in return. Rodney Atkins is a country music star who was reminded just how amazing that sacrifice is when he was visiting a military base.
2: The first time I went to Afghanistan, and it was raining constantly. I didn't thought it was a desert. Well, it does rain, and it rains a lot when it does, and it was freezing cold. And so I woke up in the middle of the night, raining sideways, and I see over to the side of the path that I'm going, a Marine's out there, and he's working out. And he's had these humongous sandbags, and he would pick it up, and he'd carry it 20, 30 yards, and he'd drop it, and he'd pick it up again. Then he'd walk it back 30 yards, and he'd drop it, and he'd pick it up again. And he just kept doing that. And I said, what are you doing there? He said, I just get a little PT in, slow workout. I said, but why now? Why in the middle of the night? It's raining sideways, and why would you do that now? And he said, well, because I never know when I'm going to have to carry one of my brothers or sisters back through the gates of hell. This is crazy what he signed up for. And it's just amazing that he's ultimately there for me. That sacrifice that he's putting out there, man, don't take it lightly.

0: When people say stop overthinking, that's terrible advice. 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I've spent 45 years honing it. A better approach would be, what if I overthought the right things? If I can overthink something negative, guess what? I can overthink something positive.
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1: Hey, I'm Keith Stevens. With the people you love, you want to get below the surface and find out what they're really thinking and feeling. But how? Well, Nazareth knows the secret. It's laughter. And as a comedian, he's good at that.
2: Let's say you had a bad day at work, and you come home, and what do? You lay it on the wife and the kids. And I give an example. Let's say your son's at school or your daughter's at school. She had a bad day. She's been bullied or, you know, she had just a problem. And she comes home, and she's at dinner table, and you're coming, I hate my boss. I hate this job. I hate this. Do you think she's going to open up? She's not going to add to your problems. Kids do that. It's like mom and dad are already upset. Why should I add to their misery? But when you come in and you're trying to tell a joke or something, just being funny, doesn't have to be funny. Just trying to, they said, you know what? Mom and dad are in control. They're in control. You know, I know there's problems. Everybody is suffering out, but they're in control. They're trying to be funny with us. Then give them a chance when you put them to bed at night and you know, they open up. Because they know, hey, you know, dad can handle it or mom can handle it. Also, it leaves a legacy. I mean, I had a lady that called. She said, I used to hate it when my dad in the morning comes to wake me up. He starts singing and sometimes he jumps on my bed to wake me up. I hated it. She goes, now my daughter's 16. Guess how I wake her up? I go in her room singing and I jump on her bed. It's amazing the power of laughter.

you can't do it all by yourself. I am fond of saying, because it's true, nothing worth doing can ever be accomplished by someone acting alone. Nothing. We all need help.

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Sometimes a miracle is in words of solid encouragement that gives us hope. Suddenly, we're not alone, knowing somebody else has been where we are and made it through. Welcome.

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1: Hi, I'm Donna Cruz. You may find your schedule getting more and more crazy, and you need freedom. Christy Knuckles has been a worship leader for years, first with the band Watermark, and then with Passion. She's written a new book called The Life You Long For, and shares about the moment she knew something had to give.
2: At the time, I had littles, and we, at that point, you know, had kind of been toting them around just on tour. We would, you know, get on buses. That was sort of our lifestyle, and I truly hit a wall. Like, I was drained, and I'll never forget, I was actually cleaning the toilet upstairs in the kids' bathroom, and I had this spiritual moment where I really do feel like my desires started to shift of, like, I need rest. I need home. Like, it was sort of this call to even physically come home, but I think it was more of even just a spiritual call to come home and start living from God rather than for Him. Like, I'm a, you know, Jesus girl. I was raised in church. I'm a preacher's kid. I was, you know, doing all these things that were all good things, and most of us are doing good things. But for me, I had forgotten how to really live just from God. I ended up in Psalm 37 that morning. I call it my farm table epiphany, where the Lord just came and met me there. And He showed me this sort of a picture of a bullseye and a concentric circles. And I felt Him just speak to me that morning as I was reading His word. And He just said, what would it look like to just hit the bullseye? What if you hit the bullseye and then I took care of all these outer rings of your life? And I realize that not everyone can do that, and God's not calling everyone to specifically do that, but for us, and I think for me in general, I needed to stop the pace and slow down and sort of just reorder, literally, like, reprioritize my life, where I started learning to live from God.

We have neutered the power of the word hope in our modern day vernacular. We'll say things like, I hope it doesn't rain, or I hope I get a parking spot. But I've defined hope this way. I believe that hope is a quality that is placed inside of our hearts by Almighty God, that places a transformative demand upon us to believe for the absolute best outcome. Without hope, there is no life. So every episode of life has the foundation of hope.

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4: March 4th, 1865. The Civil War was nearing its end. The nation was exhausted, divided, and grieving. On that day, President Abraham Lincoln delivered his second inaugural address, just 700 words spoken in about 7 minutes. 41 days later, Lincoln would be assassinated. Yet the words he spoke that day still echo through history. In that brief address, Lincoln referenced God 14 times, spoke of prayer, and quoted scripture repeatedly. He reminded Americans that both sides of the conflict shared a common faith, saying both read the same Bible and pray to the same God, and each invokes his aid against the other. Lincoln understood that political division alone could not explain the nation's crisis. More than 160 years later, America still wrestles with division, truth, and our dependence on God. The question is whether we'll remember the wisdom Lincoln left behind.
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14: You found a place where encouragement becomes contagious. Welcome to Keep the Faith. I'm Donna Cruz. So glad you're here.
15: As we celebrate today, we're thrilled to be joined by Shannon Bream, a newscaster and author of The Women of the Bible Speak.
16: It's great to be here celebrating independence with you because I never want to take freedom for granted. It's such a gift to be able to worship freely, pursue our dreams, build a family, and have a say in creating the kind of country and world we want to see. And when you share a spark of that hope and encouragement, it becomes contagious. And that's how real change happens. On Keep the Faith, encouragement is what it's all about. And it sounds like this.

0: though the quality of people that you're attracting to yourself has less to do with them and more to do with you. And I know that's a hard pill to swallow for a lot of people, but it actually should be really exciting because that means that you can disconnect from this pattern.
1: Leadership, the essence of leadership is influence. And the essence of influence is agreement. If we want to lead our children in a certain direction, if we want to lead generations in a certain direction, it starts with agreement.
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3: As a newscaster, Shannon Bream talks to all kinds of inspiring people, and she shares about one in particular who captures the patriotic spirit next on Keep the Faith.

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1: Hey, I'm Keith Stevens. When you see the flag wave or the fireworks explode in the sky, what kind of feeling wells up inside of you? Shannon Bream delivers the news each day and has written a book called The Women of the Bible Speak. Now, she has a front row seat to the best our country has to offer.
2: It's been such a privilege over the years to meet many, many men and women who are currently serving in uniform or who have served, and they're veterans and have made enormous sacrifices. I think about Johnny Joey Jones, who our Fox viewers will recognize and see a lot. I mean, he was a young man who went off in service voluntarily for his country, as millions do and have through our history here in the United States. And he was a bomb tech, and he lost both of his legs. He went through a terrible trauma. But listen, he would never back down, and he's somebody who would go back today if he could. This is a guy who loves his country, doesn't ever regret serving his country, although a lot of people would look at him and say it's cost him enormously. And I've met so many veterans like that, who are people that gave willingly up front, have suffered greatly, and have done that with a smile on their face, not without struggles, not without despondence, not without times of recovery and trouble, but saying that they believe it was all worth it for the greater good and the greater cost. And so folks like Johnny Joey Jones and many other veterans in my life who have given and still bear the scars are people who inspire me to think, what things in my life can I overcome? What things do I need to be more grateful for? They show me that every time I speak with them.
1: 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I was blind.

And so you got to get to the point of saying, God knows what literally is best for not only us, but also for eternity. So our disappointments and our greatest things that we maybe are crush of a dream or a disappointment, if we can step back and go, okay, it's about living my life and surrendering everything to Him, then we'll look at things differently and look back and say, Lord, thank you for what you did.

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3: 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So good to have you.
4: 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And I love the stories we sit around and tell. So I'm enjoying hearing some of those today on Keep the Faith. What's next?
5: 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And not some kind of belief that it'll happen, but beliefs about yourself.

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2: So often we find ourselves attracting the same type of relationship, the same type of person. But what we don't realize is that what we believe, we're becoming, and what we're becoming, we're attracting. So whatever you are, you're attracting. And so the quality of people that you're attracting to yourself has less to do with them and more to do with you. And I know that's a hard pill to swallow for a lot of people, but it actually should be really exciting because that means that you can disconnect from this pattern. You don't have to continue in this pattern, lather, rinse, repeat over and over again. Because if you take a really close look at what you're believing about yourself, then you'll see why you are attracting the people that you're attracting. And I have a lot of good stories. I can't tell you how many people, they've had these really long lists of what they want in a partner. All of these different attributes, and he has to have this, and she has to have that. But what they don't realize is that those lists are really walls. Those lists are walls of protection to keep all the bad eggs out, right? To keep all the bad ones away from us. The problem is that those lists cannot protect us from what's already inside of us. And so we're going to continue to let that one person get through the crack in the wall that's exactly like the other person that you met 2 years ago, just different clothes, different name, same old relationship scenario. But when we get rid of our own blind spots, our own filters, we begin to think of ourselves differently, then we will begin to attract people that value us the same way that we value ourselves.

I remember a Gallup poll, and the CEO of Gallup said that the single most important discovery that Gallup has ever made is what the world wants most is a good job. And I just believe as human beings, we're created in the image of God. And I imagine God at the very beginning is he's creating. He's an entrepreneur. He's an architect. He's a gardener. He's a parent. And we're created in his image to do those good works. As you do-

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1: I'm Donna Cruz. Let's be honest, influence invites criticism, and that can be deflating. In those moments, you can retreat or you can step up to the plate and deliver even more hope and encouragement to others. That's what Sadie Robertson Huff has decided to do. She speaks to young people all over the country, but she really rose to fame as a teenager on Duck Dynasty and even Dancing with the Stars. It's been a lot for someone her age to handle at times.
2: I was struggling. I was just so busy and overwhelmed. And, you know, sometimes you can take the hate comments and sometimes it's hard. I remember just thinking, like, I need a break. And I remember driving my car one night. And in that moment, it was so crazy. I looked up at the moon and I was reminded of like this really childlike moment I had whenever I was little. I remember I was like walking out of church and I looked at my mom and I looked up at the moon and I said, Mom, if that's the earth, how are we looking at it and standing on it? Because for some reason in my little 4 or 5 year old mind, I thought that the moon was the earth. But, you know, I never heard the voice of the Lord audibly, but just in my spirit, I just felt like he was saying, I'm a lot bigger. And if you take yourself out, a lot of other people will too. But if I can step into this and say, actually, I am weak, but my God is strong, it's going to encourage so many other people to see that, man, God is so much higher than you. He's so much bigger than you, and he's actually going to work through you.

have been born an original. Don't die a copy. An original means something that has been designed by the artist, that has been created only for that particular person or thing. Somebody is waiting for the version of you.

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0: came through grace. 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
2: 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He died in his early 50s of cancer. And what was amazing about him is the entire time I knew him, I never ever heard him say one bad thing about any human being. 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He was a track coach, the most winning track coach in Michigan. He was 33 years, and they have a 5K race in his honor. And when he died, there were over 500 people there. He's just the encourager, like we all should be. Sometimes.

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4: 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He doesn't point his finger at our government. He doesn't point his finger at the entertainment industry. 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
8: These are the things that I have done. 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How do you see God? 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Therefore, how do you see your servant?
7: 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When you honor God and obey Him, do you expect Him to treat you favorably in return? Do you have a merit-based mindset when it comes to serving the Lord and His people? In today's sermon, we'll examine God's Word and consider what it means to have a godly attitude about our ministry work. This is part of a sermon entitled, The Mindset for Ministry, from Luke chapter 17, verses 7 through 10. 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
8: Luke chapter 17 is where we will spend our time in God's Word this morning. Beginning at verse 7, we'll read to verse 10. Luke 17, beginning with the 7th verse. Our Lord said this, "But which of you, having a slave plowing or tending sheep, will say to him when he has come in from the field, 'Come immediately and sit down to eat.' But will he not say to him, 'Prepare something for me to eat, and clothing yourself properly, serve me while I eat and drink, and afterward you may eat and drink?' Is he grateful to the slave because he did the things which were commanded? In this way, you also, when you do all the things which are commanded of you, say, 'We are unworthy slaves. We have done only that which we ought to have done.' One of the most important issues for any believer is how we think about service. How do we think about our service to God? How do we think about our service to other people in our service to God? How do we think about our service to the Lord's church? We could say this another way. We could say, how do we think about the matter of indebtedness? What does God owe us? What do we owe God? How we think about this, how we think about service, how we think about indebtedness reveals whether or not we really have been saved. How we think about this either reveals that the light of God's grace has broken in upon our minds and hearts, teaching us to think in ways we would have never thought apart from salvation, or how we think about these things reveals the ongoing darkness that belongs to the fall. Sin has made man self-centered, self-congratulating, and full of all sorts of expectations toward God. But grace does just the opposite. It sets our focus on our God and on our Savior, and it teaches us that God is never in debt to us. We are in debt to Him. God has given us the mind of His Son, 1 Corinthians 2:16, for who has understood the mind of the Lord so as to instruct Him? But we have the mind of Christ. When the Lord saved you, He gave you a new capacity in the realm of your thinking. He gave you the mind of His Son. And in fact, our ongoing sanctification is described in the terms of the renewal of our minds. The Lord is teaching us to think in step with Him and with His holy word. And in that way, our lives are being transformed into the image of Christ. Romans 12:2 says, do not be conformed to this world, but be transformed by the renewal of your mind, that by testing you may discern what is the will of God, what is good and acceptable and perfect. If we have the mind of Christ, if our minds are being renewed in the grace of God, then we know God is never in debt to us. God never owes us. We owe Him. Let me ask you a question. Do you believe that? We say yes, and we mean yes, every saved person in this room. We mean that. But I want to exhort us to consider how often we don't think in step with what we know. How often, even though we are now in the grace of God and the Lord has given us the mind of His Son and He is transforming our lives, how often we still fall prey to a merit-based way of viewing our relationship with God. We do this with our successes. Somehow we believe we have earned or are earning the right to be treated a certain way by God. God must view me favorably because I've been obeying Him. God will treat me favorably because of the decisions that I've been making of late. God will bless me because of how I have served Him or served someone else in His name. We think that way sometimes. Whether we say it or admit it, we do. This is what I deserve, God, because this is what I've been doing. Don't you see I've been doing what's right? We even sort of betray this kind of thinking in meaningless ways, but I guess meaningful if we're examining ourselves. You can be out on a golf course with someone and he hits a shot and it should be way right. It should be in the yards over there. But it hits a tree, bounces into the fairway, and one of his partners will say, you must be living right. Or he'll say, that's good, clean living. The bounce reflects my obedience. The bounce reflects that I had my quiet time this morning. The bounce reflects that I'm doing the right things. Merit-based thinking. We also do this with our problems. Do you ever think that you deserve better circumstances than you have? God, why am I going through this? Why are these difficulties as they are? I have sought to serve You. I've tried to do what is right. Have you ever thought to yourself, this is unfair? Have you ever felt like quitting in some area of service because you felt like you deserved better? Fine, I'm just not going to do this anymore. I'm just not going to serve in these ways anymore because no one notices, no one appreciates, no one even cares about what I'm doing. When you think in these kinds of ways, what we're really manifesting is the thought that somehow we can put God in a place of indebtedness toward us. Based on who I am or how I've lived or the decisions I'm making, this is what I deserve. This is what I'm owed. God, you owe me. Or if people don't treat you right, if people don't treat you right, you say to yourself, then I won't do right anymore. I mean, we've been talking about marriage. We're not this morning, but we've been talking about marriage. This even can extend into your home life. Husband mistreats you, wife mistreats you, and you say, fine, I'm done with trying to behave the right way because you don't treat me right. As though when a human being treats us wrongly, we no longer owe anything to God. God doesn't deserve our right behavior because a fellow human being is treating me wrongly. Merit-based thinking. Well, the Lord is teaching His disciples about a mindset for ministry. These are men who will serve as the foundation for the Lord's church. These are the apostles. These are men who will be serving the Lord's church for the rest of their lives, caring for His sheep. And our Lord knows it is vital that they think about their service the right way. And what was vital for them is vital for me, and what was vital for them is vital for you. How do we think about our service to God and to others? How do we think about indebtedness? In the previous verses, Luke 17, 7 through 10, Jesus had been giving His men a set of spiritual responsibilities. They were to live lives that didn't cause little ones to stumble. They were to help others not to be a stumbling block by humbly confronting sin. They were to practice forgiveness without limit. They were to exercise their faith and obey God by the exercising of their faith. And each of those things can sometimes be admittedly difficult. The question is, how do you think about yourself if you're obeying in those areas? If you're living a life that isn't a stumbling block to the little ones, if you humbly confront sin, if you practice forgiveness without limit, if you're exercising your faith in obedience to the Word of God, now how do you think about yourself? If you're like the Pharisees, whom the Lord consistently contrasted with true discipleship, here's how the Pharisees think about it, but here's how I want you to think about it. Here's how the Pharisees view it, but this is how I want you to view it. If you think about obedience like a Pharisee, what do? You check the boxes of your obedience. Well, I've done that, and I've done that, and I've done that, and I've done that. Surely God now must deal with me favorably because this is what I've done. In fact, our Lord told a parable that demonstrated just how the Pharisees thought about those things. In the very next chapter, Luke 18, verse 10, two men went up to the temple to pray, one a Pharisee and the other a tax collector. The Pharisee, standing by himself, prayed like this: God, I thank you that I'm not like other men, extortioners, unjust, adulterers, or even like this tax collector. I fast twice a week. I give tithes of all that I get. But the tax collector, standing far off, would not even lift up his eyes to heaven, but beat his breast, saying, God, be merciful to me, a sinner. Jesus says, I tell you, this man went down to his house justified rather than the other. For everyone who exalts himself will be humbled, but the one who humbles himself will be exalted. So as soon as we begin to think like the Pharisee, this is what I do, this is what I don't do, these are the things that I haven't done, these are the things that I have done, as soon as you begin to think that way, our Lord is telling us in our verses this morning, you are thinking wrongly. In fact, the major point of contrast throughout the Gospels between a Pharisee and a genuine disciple, the major point of contrast is a God-taught, gospel-taught, genuine humility. How do you see God? How do you see yourself? Therefore, how do you see your service? And it's genuine humility. It's not assuming a posture or a position that is actually contrary to how you think about yourself. Let me assume a humble posture, even though I'm so great. Now, that's not genuine humility. It is assuming a humble posture because you know who you are. And it really is humble. So that what you're doing is assuming a mindset, a position, a posture that matches reality. A reality that Jesus teaches about in these verses. So this morning, we're going to think about this. A mindset for ministry. Do you have your mind right? Your service to God, your service to His church, your service to other people, what you do in the name of Jesus, the Christian life in general. Do you have your mind right? How you live every day as a believer, how you live in your marriage, how you live at home. Do you have your mind right? Do you have the mindset for ministry? Our Lord is going to teach us the lesson of how we ought to think with an illustration that was universally understood at His time. How does a master relate to his slave? How does a slave relate to a master? And as Jesus makes use of this illustration, He asks three rhetorical questions, questions that He's not really looking for them to answer. The answer's obvious. The answer's obvious. Three rhetorical questions, and then He makes an application of what was obvious to His disciples. Look at these verses under three headings. We'll talk about a slave's work, a slave's duty, and a disciple's attitude. A slave's work, a slave's duty, and then a disciple's attitude. First of all, look with me at a slave's work, verse 7. But which of you, having a slave plowing or tending sheep, will say to him when he has come in from the field, "Come immediately and sit down to eat"? But will he not say to him, "Prepare something for me to eat, and clothing yourself properly, serve me while I eat and drink, and afterward you may eat and drink"? Jesus begins by describing a slave's work. And in this particular story, He envisions a master who must not have been very wealthy, because this slave has both outside duties during the day, and then he has household duties in the evening. So he's pulling double duty. He's got two realms in which he's working. And what is envisioned is he's been working outside all day. He's been working, perhaps plowing or tending sheep. Which of you, having a slave plowing or tending sheep, verse 7 says, which is very interesting, isn't it? That our Lord in this story chooses two types of work this slave would be engaged in that matches how the New Testament describes the work of ministry. You are the Lord's field. We are the Lord's workmen. We plow and we plant seed and we wait for God to supply the rain and the sunshine. We are farmers, as it were, or we are shepherds, and you are the Lord's flock. You are the Lord's sheep. So He chooses two kinds of work in this story the slave is engaged in that matches the kind of work the apostles will be doing for the rest of their lives. So a slave, out in the field all day, carrying out his duties, returns to his house. Now the Lord offers a question, the first rhetorical question. He says, which of you, having a slave plowing or tending sheep, will say to him when he's come in from the field, "Come immediately and sit down to eat"? Come on in. You've worked hard all day. Take your shoes off. Sit down at the table. I will serve you. Have a meal. Get some rest. Anyone listening to our Lord's story, hearing that question, would have found it humorous. This is not the relationship between a master and a slave. The slave doesn't come in and get rewarded with some sort of special treatment. In fact, here's what's going to happen, verse 8. Here's the second question. But will he not say to him, "Prepare something for me to eat, and clothing yourself properly, girding yourself for service, serve me while I eat and drink, and afterward you may eat and drink"? Here's what's going to happen. It's a question, but the answer is obvious. The slave is going to come in from his outside duties during the day, comes into the house, and instead of getting rest and a meal, the master is going to say, "Now it's time for your evening duty. So prepare yourself to serve, go make me dinner, Bring it here for me to eat. And when you finish all your work, then you can eat and drink. That's what masters do. That's what slaves do. And no one would have ever expected anything different than that. R.C.H. Linsky commented, he said, "So all this service still goes into the slave's work. Nobody expects anything else, and he himself would be the last to complain. If he were the master, he would expect his bondservant to do the same thing." This is the relationship between masters and slaves in the day in which our Lord was teaching this. This is a slave's work, which gets to the second thing we see in our text, and that is a slave's duty. That's the slave's work. Now think about how he thinks about his work and how the master thinks about his work. Verse 9, is he grateful? Third rhetorical question. Is he grateful to the slave because he did the things which were commanded? Does he show some special kind of thankfulness, gratefulness, reward because a slave has done his work? The answer is, of course he doesn't. Because this is what was fully expected of a slave. This is not just the master's expectation. This is the slave's expectation. He understands the work that he's doing is his duty. It's just right. It's what he does. It's what he's been commanded to do. Everybody understands this. Now, we don't live, thank God, in a day in which slavery exists in our land. I think we still know a little bit about expectations and attitudes related to expectations when it comes to the matter of work. Sooner or later, each of us frequents a restaurant. We go in, we sit down to have a meal together. We order something off the menu. It's served to us at the table. Well, somebody cooked that, right? Someone cooked that back there in the kitchen. When is the last time you looked at the person across the table from you and said, "I can't believe they cooked it"? Can you? I mean, we ordered it and we're going to pay for it. Can you believe they cooked it? Let's go back to the kitchen. I tell you what, let's give a special tip today for the cook. Not the server, the cook. No one does that. Why? Because you understand that's his job. And he understands that's his job. He is not waiting for someone to walk back to that little window where you see him working inside and to give him some sort of special treat because he cooked your meal. Well, in our Lord's day, when it came to the master-slave relationship, the same sort of attitudes existed. No one expected any different. The master didn't expect different. The slave didn't expect different. Why? His work was what was expected of him. It was his duty. By the way, quick side note, you need to know this. What our Lord is teaching about here is not about politeness. It's not about being gracious or kind. He's not ruling any of that out. As we'll see in a moment, what he's getting to is the matter of expectations. What do you expect? What do you expect? Do you have an accurate view of your work? Do you have an accurate view of your duty? All right. Now, he takes the story, having asked his questions, and he makes an application. Look at verse 10. In this way, you also, when you do all the things which are commanded of you, say, "We are unworthy slaves. We have done only that which we ought to have done." Christ makes the application and he makes clear to his disciples, you are not the master in the story. You are the slave in the story. You are servants. And I want to address the mindset you have for your service. In fact, notice Jesus says, verse 10, when you do all these things which are commanded of you, say. Say to whom? Answer, to yourself. He's addressing what goes on in our minds. He's addressing what goes on in our hearts. He's addressing not only our self-perspective, he's addressing our self-talk. What do we say to ourselves? And what he's teaching is an attitude. What is our attitude about our service to God, to other people in the name of God, to His church, the Christian life, how we live the Christian life in every realm of life, wherever it is you're struggling today in your service to Christ? What's your attitude going to be? How do you think about it? Is your mind right? The attitude He's teaching about addresses two things, our work and our worth. How we think about what we do and how we think about who we are. How do we think about our work? Listen to what our Lord says. He says, when you do all the things which are commanded of you, when you have done everything your God has instructed you to do, when you have done exactly right, when you have done exhaustively right, when you have checked every box, obeyed every command related to how you think, every command related to how you feel, every command related to your speech, every command related to your behavior, your motives, your goals, your ambitions. I mean, if you did everything commanded of you, how should you think about that? My, what an extraordinary thing I've done. No, he says, think this way. We've only done that which we ought to have done. We've only done what we should have done. We've only done what is right, what God deserves. But our Lord knows when he words it like this, if we've been instructed by grace, by the grace of God, here's what we know. We have never done it completely right. When you have done all things which are commanded of you, when was that for you? When have you done all things that were commanded of you? Maybe we could say we've done completely right in a given moment, in a given situation. Fine. But now expand out your view of your service to Christ and to our God. Isn't it true to say we fail often?
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10: To tell you about the Jubilee Singers, I'll have to take you back to the time after the Civil War. At that time, most former slaves weren't educated until a school named Fisk University opened. But life wasn't easy at the school. The students faced threats of violence, cold and crumbling buildings, and a severe lack of funds. The treasurer of the school, George Leonard White, had an idea.
11: I believe it would do much for morale if we were to create a choir.
10: Mr. White soon found that many of the students had learned songs they called spirituals while they were slaves. He tried to convince his students to perform them in a cantata.
12: Well, I'm sorry, Mr. White, but we aren't going to sing our plantation songs for any crowd.
11: Why in heaven's name not?
13: Those are our songs, Mr. White. They're personal.
10: But even while the choir improved, the school fell deeper and deeper into financial crisis.
14: Well, I've just received a notice from the bank holding our mortgage. They giving us 6 months to pay off our loan. We'll be evicted come next spring.
10: Mr. White became convinced that a tour with his choir would be the only way to generate the money necessary to save the school.
14: Very well, Mr. White. Take your company of evangelist singers to the north.
10: Once the tour began, the difficulties only increased.
15: Now you can ride in the caboose or you can walk.
16: Well, we can eat a meal or get a few rooms tonight.
17: I'm so hungry, my ribs are sticking to my backbone.
16: You just said all of your rooms are open.
18: Not for them, they ain't.
16: No rooms.
10: Still, they pressed on faithfully, committing themselves to him who would not fail them.
16: I believe that the Lord sent us on this mission, and where he calls, he always provides.
10: In the months to come, the choir's burdens grew. Their strength failed due to ill treatment at hotels and on railroads, poorly attended concerts, and the intimidation and ridicule of racists.
19: That's terrible.
15: Shameful.
10: It is. However, I believe that a gentleman will not insult me, and no man, not a gentleman, can insult me.
15: Oh, I'm going to have to ponder that line a bit.
19: Yeah.
10: Anyway, as time went by, one would expect things to improve. They did not. The greatest difficulty was that in making just enough to pay their expenses, the group began to lose hope. What was the point of their mission if every penny only paid for their travel expenses and did nothing to help their school?
19: I would have given up.
15: Not me.
10: No, Mr. White wouldn't allow it. One particular Sunday, the group was invited to sing at a black church.
18: It's a true pleasure to have you all here to sing for us. I've heard good things about you.
13: When does the service start, Reverend?
18: We begin promptly at 10 o'clock. You'll sing for us directly after.
16: After? After what?
18: After the service.
13: But if we wait until after the service, won't most of the folks leave?
18: Maybe, but I can't forgo the sermon, and we need to take our own offering first.
16: In other words, you're afraid that if your congregation gives us an offering, they won't give any to you?
18: We do have poor folks, and giving is down. The Lord's work is always the first priority.
16: Are you suggesting, Reverend, that we aren't doing the Lord's work?
18: Oh, I've no doubt you're very entertaining, but the word must be preached.
16: Yes, it must. All right, everyone, gather your things. We're leaving.
18: Leaving? Why, I've gone out of my way to make time for you.
16: And we appreciate it, too. But you can have it back. More time for you to preach the word.
18: As you wish.
20: Lord, you need to cut us a break. We've hit 10 miles of bad road, and now the horses come up lame.
16: That's enough, Mr. Holmes. Every beast of the forest is his, as well as the cattle on 1,000 hills.
21: You have to admit, Mr. White, the Lord hasn't exactly directed those cattle our way. Given the state of things, I'd say he penned them up and locked the gate.
16: Yes, things are dire, Thomas. But I believe God will not allow us to fail in so great a work. These are mere tests, which all who seek to do his work must endure.
13: I'm with you, Mr. White. I believe we're chosen by God to save our school. Things are bound to turn around.
22: Yeah, right.
21: Right, Ellen.
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0: Mr. White's been gone a long time.
1: Mm-hmm. Oh, he'll be back when he finds a place for us.
0: If he finds a place.
2: I'm hungry.
1: Bitch, I'm tired. There's no point in dwelling on things we can't do anything about.
3: Sorry, I'm so late, my friends.
4: Well, we were beginning to wonder if you took off with all our money.
3: I was tempted, but decided I wouldn't get very far on $1.
5: Did you find a hotel?
3: No, Phoebe. I'm afraid that no one would take us in.
0: Another night sleeping on a hard bench.
4: Well, at least we're in good company. The inns had no room for baby Jesus either.
5: Mm-hmm. That's true.
1: Yes, he knows our struggles.
3: Mm-hmm. I'm afraid I have more bad news.
0: Uh-huh. Well, go on with it.
3: I spoke with our sponsor for tomorrow's concert. It seems they'll accept nothing but, well, minstrel songs.
5: What?
0: Minstrel songs? They want us to act like fools and sing their hateful, demeaning tunes? You have to be kidding.
3: It's all their audience will settle for. I understand that it's a humiliation. I'll cancel the event.
5: Will they pay?
3: There is a guarantee of money, yes.
1: That answers the question for me.
3: It's a lot to ask.
1: We've been ridiculed our entire lives, Mr. White. Every time they did it, they took something from us. At least this time, they'll be giving us something. Mm-hmm. And we can make good use of that money. We'll do it.
4: And the Lord will keep us from sinking down.
1: That's right, Benjamin.
5: All right.
1: Amen.

0: To perform minstrel songs was truly humiliating for the choir. They had to dress up like buffoons and sing songs that insulted their intelligence and everything they had endured as slaves. But they did it anyway, believing the income would help improve their circumstances. It didn't. They continued to suffer from hunger and the cold. Due to their threadbare clothing in the winter, many in the group became ill. The concerts were often met with indifference and even suspicion by the pastors in their congregations. Time was ticking away, and closing the university began to seem inevitable. But the singers didn't give up. On November 16, 1871, they were scheduled to sing before the First National Council of Congregational Church in Oberlin, Ohio. They expected a warm welcome, but, well, they got just the opposite.
1: I hope you do realize that your singing here is rather inconvenient. We're much too busy to be bothered by a group that will surely embarrass the college.
2: We're here by invitation, Dr. Wolcott.
1: Yes, yes, my predecessors. But I'm trying to build a respectable institution here, not one that dwells on the injustices of the past.
3: That's hardly our desire, sir.
1: Well, desire or not, it is most inconvenient. Still, I suppose we must get it over with. Stay here. I'll introduce you.
3: Oh, dear. This should be interesting. They look half asleep already. I don't know that a cantata will wake them up.
4: Here we go. Minstrels. No, wait. My friends, I'm going to ask you to do something I've not asked you to do since we began. I suggest we abandon our regular song list.
5: What?
3: And do what, Mr. White?
4: Remind them of their heritage. Oberlin strongly opposed slavery. And some of the people here are associated with Fisk University. How have they forgotten that? How dare they want to forget that?
5: What are you suggesting, Mr. White?
4: They need to be reminded of God's work of redemption. They need to hear your spirituals.
3: Oh, Mr. White,
4: I know, Ella. And I won't force you to do what I'm asking. But if ever we've met a group of people who need to hear the passion and power of your history, it is now. What do you say?
5: I'll do whatever you say, Mr. White. I reckon if we don't do something different, this may be our last concert.
6: That's true, Benjamin.
5: Ella?
6: How about Steal Away?
4: My thoughts exactly. After you, my friends.

0: Remarkable. Absolutely remarkable. Here's my address. Contact me about singing for my congregation as soon as possible, would you please?
1: I will, sir. Thank you.
2: I was transported, sir. Never before have I heard such heavenly voices.
1: It was a pleasure to be here.
3: Mr. White.
1: Dr. Wolcott.
3: It doesn't happen often, but when it does, I own up to it. I was mistaken, out of fear that we might be embarrassed. I have been embarrassing. Please accept my apologies.
1: I do.
3: And here is the collection. $130. Not as much as I would hope, but I believe it will assist you in your cause.
1: Thank you, Dr. Wolcott. We'll have a nice bed and a good meal tonight.
4: Mm-hmm. You bet.
3: Oh, you shall, but you'll not use 1 cent of that to pay for it. I have a large enough house. I hope you'll do me the honor of staying there to enjoy what hospitality I can provide as long as you're here in Oberlin.
4: Oh, thank you, Lord.
1: We'd be honored.
5: Excuse me, may I interrupt?
3: Of course, Reverend Beecher. I'll find you later, Mr. White.
1: Thank you, Dr. Wolcott.
4: Thank you.
6: Thanks.
1: Reverend Beecher? As in the most popular preacher in all of these United States?
5: Unfortunately, I'm not the Beecher you're thinking of, sir. I'm the much lesser Reverend Thomas. My brother is Henry Ward Beecher, the man whom you so admire.
1: Well, it's still a pleasure to meet you, Reverend.
5: Well, I must tell you that I am quite taken with your music. Although a staunch abolitionist, I feel that only now can I begin to truly understand the trials of the Negro.
1: Then we've served a good purpose, sir.
5: And you must continue to serve that purpose. Keep on singing them to any and all with ears to hear. There is truth in those songs, and the truth should never be held back. It is our most powerful weapon against evil. Mm-hmm. You must sing at my church in New York. And I intend to write my brother about you. I'm confident he'll want you to sing at Plymouth Church.
4: Oh, church.
5: With respect, sir, I must ask you about your name.
1: Our name?
5: Surely you can't continue to call yourselves the colored singers from Fisk University.
1: Well, now that you mention it, I do have a few thoughts about that. Oh. But I haven't spoken to the choir about it.
6: You have a different name for us?
1: Today has made it clear to me, through music, each one of you powerfully proclaims your sorrowful

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2: 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With a parent's permission, of course. We always love hearing from you.

0: And that's when they finally became successful?
1: Actually, no, Olivia. Hmm. Within days, they came very close to abandoning that tour.
0: What? Why?
1: Well, in spite of the success at Oberlin, the fortunes of the choir didn't change. Week after week, performing with little rest, they pressed on and the tour took its toll. Rheumatism, bronchitis, and fatigue plagued the singers. Discouraged, they prayed about whether the Lord would have them return home. But their only course seemed to be keep moving forward, on to New York. Hmm. They pinned all their hopes on their success there.
0: Why not just go home?
1: Well, home to what? If they failed, the college would fail too. Well, don't forget, Olivia, they weren't just fighting for a school, they were fighting for the right to learn. If they couldn't learn, well, what sort of future could they have?
0: So what did they do?
1: They had become so committed to their calling that they were willing to wait as long as it took until the good time coming comes. Mr. White, though exhausted and overwhelmed with the pressure he faced daily, believed that they were wrestling with the devil for the future of Fisk. The pivotal event came 3 days before Christmas. Henry Ward Beecher, who truly was the most famous preacher in America, received his brother Thomas's letter and invited the group to sing at his weekly prayer meeting. Beecher's church included some of America's richest and most influential families. It was their best chance to receive the financial help they needed. They failed. It was over.
2: Brothers and sisters, I have a treat for you today. You're about to hear songs that have been sung by generations of uneducated slaves. These songs have helped many captives to endure their chains, helped mothers to hope against hope and keep their souls up when all looked bleak and dark, because the ones they loved were stolen from them. I hope you may be stimulated in your sympathies and gladly help this group raise funds to pursue their studies. I believe that you will. Please welcome to Plymouth Church the Fisk Jubilee Singers!

0: So what happened?
1: Beach's church gave them $250 that night. Whoa. And $600 more at a second concert.
0: Wow.
1: But more importantly, they spread the word about the Jubilee Singers. So much so that every church wanted to host them. In fact, over the next year, they raised over $40,000 from their concerts.
2: Well, that's a lot of money in them days.
0: Well, that's a lot of money today. What happened to the school?
1: Oh, I thought you didn't care about the school.
2: Yeah.
0: Well, I do.
1: The Singers paid off all the school's debts and, in fact, raised enough money to build a whole new campus.
0: That's amazing.
1: Oh, yeah. Later, they sang for the Queen of England, performed at the White House for President Ulysses Grant, and a concert hall filled with congressmen and diplomats. And they sang for notable people of the day, like Mark Twain.
0: Did you ever meet them, Mr. Douglas?
1: I did. In fact, I gave a song to the Jubilee Singers when I was privileged to meet them.
2: Really? What was the song?
0: Yeah.
1: Oh, a haunting tune named Run to Jesus. Run to Jesus, shun the danger. I don't expect to stay much longer here.
3: Wow.
1: It was through that spiritual I was able to think of escaping from my slavery.
0: Wow.
1: I tell you, if the great book were destroyed today, it could be recreated out of the fabric of those plantation songs.
0: What an amazing story.
2: Sure is.
0: I haven't even gone to a fundraiser for my school, let alone risk my life for it like they did.
2: Yeah, makes me wish I'd have gone to college instead of settling for that mail-order high school diploma.
0: Well, I'd like to stay and talk some more, but I have to go.
1: To do what, if I may ask?
0: Well, first, I think I'll do my homework.
2: Good for you.
1: Good idea.
0: And, well, then I think I'll see if I can find some of their music. It rocks!

Friends, this money cannot stay in my pocket any longer, and neither should yours. Though they sing like nightingales, these young

0: You know, I hope the story of the Jubilee Singers is as inspiring to you as it was to me. By using their talent and working faithfully, even going on when a lot of us might have given up, they touched the hearts of thousands of people, saved their school, and introduced the world to a powerful form of music that brought listeners closer to God. And it's more incredible when you think that they did it to save their school. How many of you would be willing to do that? I think Olivia might. Now that she understands the value of learning, isn't it amazing what God can do with His people when they're willing to follow Him? Romans 8 asks, "If God is for us, who can be against us? Who shall separate us from the love of Christ? Shall trouble or hardship or persecution? No. In all these things we are more than conquerors through Him who loved us." The Jubilee Singers certainly were conquerors, using music to conquer the hearts and minds of people for God. If you want to learn more about the Jubilee Singers, be sure to check out our website at witsend.org. 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Today's adventure, the Jubilee Singers, is included in Album 51, Take It From the Top. 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Our cast included Michael Goff, Nico Posey, Scott Lawrence, and O.G. Banks. And I'm Chris, hoping you'll join us again next time for more Adventures in Odyssey.
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4: March 4th, 1865, the Civil War was nearing its end. The nation was exhausted, divided, and grieving. On that day, President Abraham Lincoln delivered his second inaugural address, just 700 words spoken in about 7 minutes. 41 days later, Lincoln would be assassinated. Yet the words he spoke that day still echo through history. In that brief address, Lincoln referenced God 14 times, spoke of prayer, and quoted scripture repeatedly. He reminded Americans that both sides of the conflict shared a common faith, saying both read the same Bible and pray to the same God, and each invokes his aid against the other. Lincoln understood that political division alone could not explain the nation's crisis. More than 160 years later, America still wrestles with division, truth, and our dependence on God. The question is whether we'll remember the wisdom Lincoln left behind.
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13: I was in Eastern Europe during World War II, and the guy said, well, so was I. And my dad said, well, to be more specific, I was over in Belgium, and the guy said, well, that's interesting because I was too.
14: It doesn't matter who's watching or who's around you. Run with joy because that's what you're wired to do.
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1: I'm Brandy Lene. The difference between a friend and an enemy is sometimes just a choice to forgive. Bruce Peterson's dad served proudly in World War II and has shared many stories with his son over the years since.
2: My parents moved into a seniors community. And one of the things that they encourage the families to do that move in there is to sit with different people in the dining room at dinner time. And they didn't have anybody to sit with. So the people that worked there put them with another couple that didn't have anybody to sit with. And so they sat down and started to get to know each other. And my dad noticed that the gentleman had kind of an accent. And my dad said to him, "Where are you originally from?" And the gentleman said, "I'm from Eastern Europe." My dad said, "Oh, that's kind of interesting because I was in Eastern Europe during World War II." And the guy said, "Well, so was I." And my dad said, "Well, to be more specific, I was over in Belgium." And the guy said, "Well, that's interesting because I was too." So my dad said again, "Well, to give you a little more detail, I was in Battle of the Bulge." And the guy said, "So was I." My dad said, "Well, this is interesting because I was at the Battle of the Bridge of Remagen." He said, "What were you doing?" And the gentleman said, "I was a gunner on a German tank." My dad kind of stopped for a second and he said, "That's really interesting." And the gentleman said, "Why?" And he said, "Because there was only one tank there when I got shot." And the gentleman said, as his mouth began to drop, "That means I shot you." It was kind of a, my mom said, kind of a quiet moment as these two guys look at each other and realize that they were enemies during the war. And here they are sitting across from the table from each other. And this individual had shot my dad. And my dad finally spoke up first and he said, "Look, you did what you had to do during the war and I did what I had to do." So when they were enemies during World War II and now they're good friends in the community they live in. It's kind of interesting how God works that all out. And you never know when you might be sitting across from somebody who was your enemy at one time who could become your friend.

One thing we know, and that is fear begets fear. The only way to really curb fear is to make a different choice, a choice that moves you in the opposite direction of your fear. But if you let fear consume you and you poke holes in every explanation and you exercise by jumping to conclusions, you're not going to be who you want to be.

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2: We were at the dog park, and it was empty, but my puppy Finnegan was thrilled to be there anyways. 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We were all created for freedom, an abundant type of living. So are you going to stand in the corner, or are you going to run and let yourself enjoy that which God has created and prepared you for?

I wanna dance like David, I wanna faith like Paul, I wanna sing like Silas tearing down the prison walls. I wanna face that fire, it won't

0: praise.
1: Sometimes it's the simplest stories that carry the most encouragement. 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
2: There was a little boy who did a favor for a farmer. And as a reward, the farmer told a little boy that he could have a handful of cherries. 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Then the farmer reached into the bucket and gave the boy a handful of cherries. There were so many cherries, the little boy had to use both hands to receive. Most of us have this suspicion that God is out to get us, especially if we've done something wrong. It's not true. Just wait. You'll see. Our Father's hands can give you more than your little hands can receive. I'm Steve Brown. You think about that. Hey, share what you just heard with a friend. Go to youthinkaboutthat.org.
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5: When I was going through the process to get selected for my third Chick-fil-A, at the same time, we discovered my wife had breast cancer. Well, that struggle, we kept saying the joy is in the journey. The joy is in today. I got

0: the home of contagious encouragement. Keep the faith.
1: I'm Donna Cruz. Difficult doesn't have to mean joyless. Kevin Williams is with Chick-fil-A and has written a book called Irrational Kindness. He's gone through some difficult journeys of his own, but remembers that there is a purpose for the process.
2: We have three Chick-fil-A's outside of Atlanta. It's a unique thing to have three Chick-fil-A's. When I was going through the process to get selected for my third Chick-fil-A, this exciting opportunity that was taking a lot of hard work and a lot of excitement as it was getting close to, hey, we may actually be able to do this. At the same time, we discovered my wife had breast cancer. It actually happened almost parallel to each other. Well, that struggle really, throughout the process of us working towards this third store, this opportunity, we kept saying the joy is in the journey. The joy is in today. Whether we get it or not, or get that thing we've been hoping to get, is not where the joy is going to be found. It's really in discovering the moment of every day to say us being together. The beauty of today is really wonderful. And the beauty of getting to work together and love each other and develop a family and support of each other. That's the thing to embrace, whether we get that thing or not. Well, it all came into play when this struck. It's like, okay, Kevin, now you've been talking about this beauty. What is that like for you and your family? And when you're scared and you're fearful, it's okay to be sitting that. I would never deny anybody the opportunity. I think it's beautiful to sit and embrace the pain and the challenge. But there is a way to carve out that additional thing to say, I'm going to be bold, not knowing where I'm going to go. I'm going to look up. Sometimes I'll actually pick my chin and force it up just to get myself to look towards the sky, because I see people that can come in my life. I see time can look different. I see time differently. I see directions that I need to go into. Maybe some things I need to stop doing so I can focus on that. And that's my way of looking up and realizing I've just got to take it day by day. But the joy is in today, even through the pain and the hardship.

Healthy guilt is like what I'm doing is wrong. Unhealthy shame is I am wrong. And so much of our shame is there's something wrong with me. I'm not enough. I'm not good enough. I'm not smart enough. I'm not pretty enough. You know, I'm not enough of anything. And I want to tell women everywhere that you are enough. You know, you're created in the image of God. And that means that you are

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1: About 7 years ago, I was a pregnant alcoholic addict who was homeless. And I was walking the streets with my son's father, and we passed by a building that had a sign out front that said Project Warm, Women Helping Women Recover. I had no idea what it was, and I joked around and said, I'm going to end up in there. When I had my son, I tested positive, and by the grace of God, he was negative. I was court ordered into rehab, where I spent 8 months with my son in patient rehab at Project Warm. And I've been clean and sober for 6 years and a single mother.

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0: Good afternoon and welcome to the Narrow Path radio broadcast. My name is Steve Gregg and we're live for an hour each weekday afternoon taking your calls. And if you'd like to be on the program, if you have questions about the Bible or the Christian faith you'd like to discuss on the air, or you disagree with the host, want to tell us why, I'll be glad to hear from you today. The number is 844-484-5737. That's 844-484-5737. Now, a few announcements here. I must be having some issues with short-term memory or something like that, because yesterday I thought it was the weekend coming up. I thought it was Friday, and it was actually only Thursday. So I said, have a good weekend, and I still hope you do, but I didn't realize I was going to be on today, and I was glad to be reminded it's only Thursday, because I don't look forward to weekends. I look forward to broadcasts. I look forward to these kind of things. So some of you must have thought that was pretty strange for me to say have a good weekend. That's just a senior moment for me. And another thing I forgot to say, I mentioned that today I do have a debate online, and I thought it was this morning. I thought it was going to be this morning. It's actually this evening. And so that gives me another opportunity to announce it. There is a fellow who wants to debate me on the subject of once saved, always saved. Now, his position is that of free grace, which means he's not a Calvinist. Calvinists do believe in once saved, always saved, but they have a very different way of looking at it. Calvinist position is if you fall away, you're not saved because you never were. If you are really saved, you will persevere. That's the fifth point of Calvinism, perseverance of the saints. You'll persevere, and therefore you won't fall away, and therefore you won't lose your salvation. But the free grace position is different. And that is, they do not deny that a Christian can fall away, can lose the faith, can apostatize from God. But they just say, even if you do, you're still saved. So they've got really kind of what we used to call a greasy grace kind of a position. And that's what I'm going to be debating against this evening. Now, anyone can join that. It's on one of those YouTube debate forums. The podcast is called Standing for Truth. A young man named Donnie Budinsky is the moderator, and I think that's his channel. I've debated people on other subjects on that channel before. They always approach me. I'm never looking for debates, but this one gentleman has wanted to debate me on this point. He heard me debate somebody else on the subject, and I guess felt like the view needed a revisiting. So that'll happen tonight at 5:00 Pacific time. That's 2 hours after we go off the air. That is after our live broadcast ends. So we end here at 3:00 Pacific time. 2 hours later at 5:00 Pacific time. This will be 8:00 Eastern time, of course, this evening. We have this debate live streamed. And if you want to know where to find it, you can find it a couple of places. I know that our ministry Facebook page has a link to it, but also our regular web page has a link to it. If you go to thenarrowpath.com, look under the tab that says announcements, and you'll find a link to that debate. So that's coming up essentially 3 hours from now. And if you want to join us, as far as I know, I don't think there's any limit on the streaming capacity. Maybe there is, but that's happening tonight. It's not happening this morning. It's happening tonight. And with that, I don't think I have anything else to announce, except our lines are almost full. There looks like there may be one line open. If you want to join us, 844-484-5737 is the number. All right, we're going to talk to Max from the Bronx, New York. Hello, Max. You're on the air. Welcome.
1: Hey, Steve. God bless you.
0: Thank you.
1: All right. Now, I'm going to say three quick things. For anyone who has not seen Steve, if you do not know how he looks, you must attend one of the Zoom and check this guy's hair out. First of all, he's a very handsome guy. Second of all, he has a full head of hair, nice and white. I mean, it looks amazing. I hope when I get older, all my hair looks like that. You know,
0: all
1: nice
0: right.
1: And
0: I don't think
1: like
0: that. I don't think that's your question, though. Like, how did I keep my hair?
1: No, I just wanted to say that. I said I had three things real quick. So, all right, I'm moving on real quick. The next thing, dealing with the back in the days, this is the question. This is the backdrop. And I went on one of these sites, right, because I was thinking about maybe I'd get married back then. It's like 10 years ago. And I met a lady who said she was a virgin. She was like at least in her 40s. And what was interesting about that is she said she was married before. And I said, well, then you can't be a virgin. She says, well, no, I still am. I said, how is that possible? She said, well, the guy I was with that I was going to marry, I married him that. And that night he talked so much that we went to sleep and we never did anything. And he kept doing that. Finally, when I demanded that we do something, he said, oh, I'm sorry, I can't. I have ED, you know, I have diabetes or something. He said that he couldn't do it. So basically he lied to her by not telling her this problem. And she said she got a divorce. So I was like, wow, that's interesting. I never heard something like that before. I said, so my question was, thinking about that, I decided to ask you that question. If someone lies or holds back information before they get married, is that grounds for divorce, a valid divorce? So is it valid whether they hold the question back or rather hold the information back, or a bold-faced lie that they say something to that nature, is that grounds for divorce? That's my question.
0: Well, yeah, okay, that's a good question. I consider, from what Scripture says, that being married involves two things. One is a covenant vow that is made by both parties. That's usually what happens at a wedding. The second thing is consummating those vows with sexual intercourse. Now, I get that from the Bible. When Jesus said we shouldn't divorce, he said, what God has joined together, let not man put asunder. That is, you shouldn't break up with, if you've become one flesh. If God has joined you as one flesh, then you shouldn't break up. Now, Paul, in another place, in 1 Corinthians chapter 6, tells us that a person actually does become one flesh in a certain sense, even with a prostitute, if he has sex with her, which means that the one flesh union, whatever else we may say about the, you know, the permanence of a relationship with a prostitute, we'll deal with that another time. Of course, that doesn't include a vow, so that doesn't have the elements of a marriage. But a marriage involves a vow and the two becoming one flesh, which Paul obviously identifies with the sexual union. And therefore, it seems to me that this couple was never married in the biblical sense. Now, of course, that he did not tell her in advance that he was impotent or could not have sex with her makes him having, you know, elicited her vows fraudulently. Because, of course, nobody gets married, unless they've talked it out and decide they're going to do it anyway, but nobody gets married, you know, without assuming there's going to be a consummation of the vows. And if the husband or wife knows that they do not intend to consummate, but they're not letting the other one know that, well, then that's a fraudulent situation. You know, even the Catholic Church, which has a very low tolerance for divorce, in fact, I'm not really sure the Catholic Church allows any divorce, they will allow annulment in a case, I think, like this, because obviously the marriage is not consummated. It doesn't really require a divorce because it's an unfinished transaction. And so based on Scripture, I would say that in a case like that where the woman married a man, but she's still a virgin because he wouldn't consummate it with her, I think that for her to divorce and marry someone else is, frankly, possible because the man has breached the contract, in fact, and it was never consummated. That's my understanding. And if you meet a woman like that, you wonder, well, is she really available before God to marry again? My guess is that she is. I mean, it's not just a guess. It's an educated guess. But, I mean, as I understand the Scriptures, she has not really ever been fully married before. All right. I hope that helps, brother. Josh in West Hill, California. Welcome to The Narrow Path.
2: Hi, Steve. Thanks for taking my call.
0: Uh-huh.
2: So my question is on Romans 11:28. I was listening to your verse-by-verse lecture on it and was just having trouble understanding part of it.
0: Okay.
2: The question is, in the verse, I'll just read it because it's short, but it says, as regards the gospel, they are enemies for your sake. As regards election, they are beloved for the sake of their forefathers. My question is, I think you said that they, in the first clause, is referencing the Jewish people, but in the second is referencing the faithful remnant. But it's difficult for me to see that because they seem parallel, and it seems like it's referencing the same. And when it says be loved for the sake of their forefathers, I know you say God is not a respecter of persons, but that seems like the Jewish people are special in some sense. because of that, be loved for the sake of their forefathers. So I'd love to hear your perspective.
0: Sure. Oh, I'm glad you brought this up. So many people, I think, misunderstand this statement of Paul's. This comes as the, you know, it's at the conclusion of a 3-chapter-long discussion about the state of Israel. Not the political state of Israel, but the condition of the people, of Jews, of ethnic Israel. And he begins, of course, that discussion mentioning there's two Israels. There's one that's comprised of all who are descended from Jacob. That would be ethnic Israel. But he says there's another Israel, and not everyone in that first Israel is in the second Israel. He said they are not all Israel who are of Israel, meaning there's an Israel, a smaller Israel, within the bigger Israel. The bigger Israel is the ethnic Jewish race. Then within that, there's an Israel that all the others, you know, are not necessarily in. So he starts out by saying, if you want to know the status of Israel before God, you have to first of all decide who Israel is. And not everyone who's Jewish is in that Israel. Now that's, I mean, he establishes that at the beginning. He doesn't just make that point and forget it and go somewhere else and talk about something else. This is his thesis position. This is his thesis statement. Everything he says after that amplifies this, doesn't contradict it. So when we get further on down, we see that God has, the potter has taken one lump of clay, which is ethnic Israel, and divided it into two vessels. This is in Romans 9:21. Does not the potter have power over the clay from the same lump? Now, there's only one lump of clay here. That's Israel. He's using, you know, Isaiah and Jeremiah both referred to God as the potter and Israel's the clay. So he's not explaining that. That's understood. The lump of clay is the ethnic Israel. And God takes that one lump as a potter and he divides it into two vessels, one vessel for honor, another for dishonor. Now, what it means is, of course, there's the Israel of God, which is the true Israel. They are the vessel that God has taken from the ethnic Israel and made a vessel for honor. The other Israelites, those who are not the true Israel, but they are of Israel, they are the portion of the clay that is made into a vessel for dishonor. So Paul's saying there's a distinction here between, even within Israel, there's a real Israel to whom the promises apply, and then there's an ethnic Israel, which is a much larger group, to whom the promises don't apply. And he says this in chapter 9, verse 27. He says, Isaiah also cries out concerning Israel. What? Though the number of the children of Israel be as the sand of the sea, only the remnant will be saved. Okay, well, in the Old Testament, there are statements in the Bible that says Israel will be saved. When the Messiah comes, Israel will be saved. But Paul's pointing out, yeah, the Israel that will be saved is the remnant, the smaller Israel, not the whole ethnic group. The children of Israel, the ethnic group, may be as numerous as the sand of the sea, but only the remnant of them are to be saved. And this is Paul's argument all the way through. In chapter 11, verse 1, he says, I say that has God cast away his people? Certainly not. For I also am an Israelite of the seed of Abraham, the tribe of Benjamin. God has not cast away his people whom he foreknew. Okay, so some people say, Paul's saying, has God cast away the nation of Israel? No, that's not the question. The question is, has God cast away his people? Who are they? The ones that he foreknew. Well, who are they? They're the ones that in Romans 8, you know, a few chapters earlier, verse 29, it says, whom he foreknew, he also did predestinate to be conformed to the image of his son. So the ones that he foreknew are the believers. They're his people. Not those that Jesus said are the children of Satan. They're not God's people, although they're Jewish by birth. Only the believers are God's people. So he says, has God cast away his people? Of course not. God never has cast off his people. His people are the ones, he says, whom he foreknew. And then Paul says, I'm an example of that. I'm a Jew. I'm of the seed of Abraham, of the tribe of Benjamin. In other words, hey, I'm a believing Jew. I haven't been cast off. Now, Paul is not denying that unbelieving Jews have been cast off. He makes it very clear they have been. Later on in chapter 11, he's talking about the olive tree, which is Israel. He says the unbelieving natural branches have been cut off the tree. They're not part of it anymore. They have been cast off. Not irreparably. I mean, they could repent, he says. If they don't remain in unbelief, they can be grafted back in. But there's no prediction that they will. And it certainly was not the case that they did. Paul was talking about Jews in his time who were unbelievers and unsaved. They were like branches lopped off the tree. he certainly never predicted that those branches would be grafted back in, because if he did, he was a false prophet, because they weren't. Almost all the Jews who rejected Christ in Paul's day probably remained in the state of unbelief, though some, like Paul, did believe. Okay, so we're talking about the nation of Israel as an ethnic group in which there is a saved remnant. Paul is part of that remnant. And he says in verse 5, Romans 11:5, even so at this present time, there is a remnant according to the election of grace. That is in Israel. There are some saved Jews. They're the remnant. They're the true Israel. God has not neglected to fulfill his promises to Israel. The true Israel have been saved, just like the prophet said Israel would be saved through the Messiah. Now, in verse 7, chapter 11, verse 7, he says, what then? And this gets to verse 28, which you asked about. What then? Israel, and he here means ethnic Israel, as a whole, has not obtained what it seeks. But the elect, in the Greek, this is the ekloge, the election. The King James says the election, which is better than elect. The election have obtained it, and the rest were hardened. Okay, what's he said? There's this large group of Israel who have not obtained salvation, but the elect within them have. They have obtained it, and the others were hardened. Okay, so there's a partial hardening of Israel made up of those who reject Christ. But there's the election, the ekloge. They have received it. Not they will, they have. He's not talking about some future for Israel. He's talking about the fact that even at this present time, he says in verse 5, he says, even so then, at this present time, there's a remnant. And he says, the election have received the promises. God's promises do not have to be fulfilled in the future. They have not been stalled. They have not been postponed. The elect Jews, the only ones that he made these promises to, have come into that. Now, when you get to verse 28, where Paul says, concerning the gospel, they are as enemies for your sake, but concerning the election, they are beloved for the sake of the fathers. Now, twice we have the words they are. Those words are in italics in any good Bible because they're not in the Greek. The sentence is very choppy in the Greek. How it reads in the Greek is this: concerning the gospel, enemies for your sake. Concerning the election, ekloge, beloved for the Father's sake. Now, in other words, there's two different categories here. The enemies are in one category, and they're contrasted from the election. Now, notice the election, the ekloge, same thing he said in verse 7. Israel as a whole has not obtained, but the election have. What Paul has already done and set a precedent for is distinguishing between Israel as a whole on the one hand and the election, the remnant, on the other. The Israel as a whole has neglected or failed to come into the promises. The election have not failed to. They have come into the promises in Christ. Now, he's doing the same thing here. Concerning the gospel, enemies for your sake. Clearly, he's saying the nation of Israel that has rejected Christ are enemies of the gospel. I mean, there's no other way that line can be understood. But by contrast, concerning the election, which are a remnant, the ones that he already identified as separate from the larger group, in verse 7, same word, beloved for the Father's sake. Now, what he means by that is God promised the fathers, Abraham, Isaac, and Jacob, that he would do certain things for their offspring. And God has elected a faithful remnant to whom he has fulfilled those promises to their fathers. And but the rest aren't. Now, by the way, I should point out that this statement where he says they are beloved for the sake of the fathers, this is his rationale he gives for the fact that all Israel will be saved, two verses earlier. It says, and so all Israel will be saved, as it is written, the deliverer shall come out of Zion, he who will turn away ungodliness from Jacob. Then he says, concerning the gospel, enemies for your sake, concerning the election, beloved for the sake of the fathers. He's saying, because God honors his promise to the fathers, he has elected some of their offspring, the believers in Christ, namely, to fulfill those promises too. And they comprise the true Israel. Now, of course, the true Israel is going to be saved. But he's already said in chapter 9, verse 6, if people have a memory that long, at the beginning of this discussion, he's already told us they are not all Israel who are of Israel. So when he says all Israel will be saved, he doesn't mean all ethnic Israel. He's already said the Israel that matters isn't coextensive with the ethnic Israel. And he's already said this, too, in Romans 9, 27. Even if the children of Israel are as numerous as the sand of the sea, only the remnant will be saved. Okay, so he's not going to turn around later and say, I changed my mind. I guess they'll all be saved just because they're Jewish. Well, then Paul must have forgotten how he started this conversation. And apparently a lot of people think he doesn't hold on to his thought very well. I have no problem seeing his thought the same all the way through. He's saying the reason that most Jews do not appear to be saved is because the promises never was that all of them would be saved. Only the election, only the remnant, only the Israel within Israel that are comprised of faithful believers, only they have promises made to them of salvation, and those promises will be fulfilled. All true Israel will definitely be saved. Now, someone says, but wait a minute, didn't Paul say in Romans 11:25, he distinguished Israel from the Gentiles? He said, hardening in part, or blinding in part, has happened to Israel until the fullness of the Gentiles comes in. Well, it's true. He does distinguish Israel from Gentiles in some of his passages. But he's been arguing that the Israel that matters is not the ethnic Israel. In fact, that ethnic Israel has been primarily hardened. So they're obviously not saved. But the true Israel has been saved and is being saved as we speak, as people who follow Christ come into that olive tree and are grafted in to that olive tree, which is Israel. And so when he says in verse 28, concerning the gospel, enemies for your sake, it's a broken sentence. It doesn't have, it's missing parts in the Greek, but it's not doubtful who he's referring to. He's talking about the people of Israel who reject Christ and are enemies of the gospel. That's what he says. That can hardly be ambiguous. But what's ambiguous is when he says, but concerning the election, or the ekloge, beloved for the sake of the fathers. Now, some people think that he's saying these two things are true of the same people. The Jews today are enemies of Christ, but they're still beloved because of their fathers. But, of course, what Paul's done all the way through, and I think is doing here too, is saying, no, Israel belongs to two different categories. There's two categories within Israel. One is those who are enemies of the gospel, and there's those who are beloved because of the Father's sakes, because they are the ekloge, the remnant. So you have to just, you can't just pick up a verse, especially when it's missing some key words, and it's a little ambiguous if it just stands alone, but not too difficult if you're following Paul's train of thought. So that's how I would explain that, Josh. Gotcha? All right. I'm sorry. I didn't hear your voice, so I hung up. Didn't mean to hang up. You started speaking just so I hit the button. Okay. We're going to have to take a break here. We have another half hour coming, so don't go away. A few of our lines are open now, so if you want to be on the second half hour of the program, you can call now, and you can get through at 844-484-5737. That's 844-484-5737. All right, now you're listening to The Narrow Path, and if you have never heard us before, we are a daily program, an hour long on many stations. 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I've been on for 29 years doing this daily. It's just a commercial-free time. 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Now, I have to say this. I looked into this the other day, and there is a possible innocent reason that some of you have heard commercials. If you're listening to a stream through some platform, a lot of these times when you turn on a program, they have an advertisement at the beginning, and then they run the program. In fact, that's very commonplace. That may be the issue here, because if your internet cuts off and it comes back in. They may play commercial again before it starts up again. Anyway, that's a thought. Our website's thenarrowpath.com. I'll be back in 30 seconds. Don't go away.
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0: 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My name is Steve Gregg, and we're live for another half hour taking your calls. If you have questions about the Bible or the Christian faith, maybe disagree with the host, feel free to give me a call. The number is 844-484-5737. That's 844-484-5737. Our next caller is from Tyler in Dallas, Texas. Hi, Tyler. Welcome.
1: 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Is that being live streamed or is it a pre-recording that we'll have to watch later?
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6: March 4th, 1865. The Civil War was nearing its end. The nation was exhausted, divided, and grieving. On that day, President Abraham Lincoln delivered his second inaugural address, just 700 words spoken in about 7 minutes. 41 days later, Lincoln would be assassinated. Yet the words he spoke that day still echo through history. In that brief address, Lincoln referenced God 14 times, spoke of prayer, and quoted scripture repeatedly. He reminded Americans that both sides of the conflict shared a common faith, saying both read the same Bible and pray to the same God, and each invokes his aid against the other. Lincoln understood that political division alone could not explain the nation's crisis. More than 160 years later, America still wrestles with division, truth, and our dependence on God. The question is whether we'll remember the wisdom Lincoln left behind.
7: Portions of the following program may be pre-recorded.
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9: Then, gluten-free is all the rage these days. 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
18: Social media, such as Twitter and Facebook, can give anyone a powerful voice. But what happens when an employee posts something that others find offensive or biased? Can the business take action, and should it? And what about freedom of speech? Michael Schmidt is vice chair of Cozen O'Connor's Labor and Employment Department in New York, and he also publishes a blog on the topic of social media and employment law. Michael, welcome to the show.
10: Thank you very much for having me.
18: These stories keep popping up in the news. Somebody gets fired or kicked out of school for posting an offensive tweet, for example. Is making a social media blunder a legitimate reason for someone to lose their job?
10: Well, I'm going to give you the favorite lawyer response, and that is, it depends. You are always, as an employer, walking that fine line between, on the one hand, trying to preserve your legitimate business interests and try to govern your employer-employee decisions based on those interests, and on the other hand, needing to comply with the rules of the road that have been developed over the past couple of years when it comes to employee use of social media.
18: So what if, you know, it's an election time and an employee posts something very derogatory about a candidate, but the boss likes that candidate? Is that a legitimate reason to fire someone?
10: Well, one of the things that exists in most states is something referred to as a legal activities law. And what that does is it prohibits employers from taking adverse employment action against the employee because they've engaged in legitimate, recreational, lawful activities. And activities that they conduct through social media would be included in that regard as well. So an employee speaking about or being involved in political organizations or political-related speech or discussion may be protected depending on the circumstances and the nature of the exact conversation.
18: Now, what about freedom of speech, which, you know, is a right enshrined here in the United States? Does that apply here at all?
10: Well, in many respects, it does. I mean, certainly from a constitutional standpoint, it applies to government and state actors. So it doesn't apply directly to the private employer, per se. But what you need to consider is that it also doesn't mean that employers can take any action they want against something that an employee says or does through social media. So, for example, the National Labor Relations Act, which is a federal statute enacted back in the 1930s, it protects what's referred to as protected concerted activity, so that if an employee is engaging in activity or is making some sort of statement that falls within that definition, an employer may not just be able to take adverse action against the employee because the company may not like what it says or what was done.
18: Now, what about something that, you know, just about everyone would find offensive? Let's say some racial epithet or something like that. Somebody posts a tweet like that. Do all the rules go out the window at that point?
10: Well, sure, and certainly employees also need to understand that the social media forums and networks have not become the wild, wild west so that everything goes. There are certain workplace rules and related workplace policies and practices that still govern here, albeit on the social media and social networking sites, so that if there is something that could constitute bullying or something that could be constituting racially offensive actions or statements that took place in person, they are no less inappropriate because they were done or said through social media.
18: We're talking on InfoTrack with Michael Schmidt, Vice Chair of Cozen O'Connor's Labor and Employment Department in New York, and we're talking about social media and employment law. Michael, it seems like it would make sense for employers to put out a policy for their workplace that outlines what is permissible. Wouldn't that make sense?
10: Certainly. And I think one of the good things that has arisen from all of the news and all of the reporting and stories about these issues is that most companies today know that a social media policy is something that's a good thing and something that they should put together with their other workplace related policies. Where I think it'd be good to continue the education is precisely what can and should be said within those policies. There are certain things where employers may be going overboard and trying to regulate or trying to prohibit certain actions and certain statements, while on the other hand, as I mentioned a moment ago, there are some legitimate business interests that should be protected by the employers. So it's important to narrowly tailor some of the wording in these social media policies to protect the interests of the company while also not infringing on the rights of the employee.
18: And I assume a lot of these same rules would apply to an employee maybe having an offensive tattoo that they want to expose at work, or even wearing a button that has some slogan on it that others find offensive. Same kind of rules would apply?
10: Yes, and that's where you start going down again this slippery slope of how subjective is the word offensive or the word inappropriate. Is it something simply that the employer doesn't like because it doesn't mesh with the employer's particular values or the type of activity that the employer engages in? Or is it something that is reasonably and objectively harming a legitimate business interest or may be deemed to be offensive as the conduct might exist in the workplace? For example, having a broad and vague policy that you can't wear any insignia on your buttons or on your hat other than a company logo may violate the rules of the road because it arguably infringes on the employee's right to promote unions or make some other type of protected concerted speech. Oftentimes, people think that they post things, and sometimes even post things anonymously or under pseudonyms, that they either can't be tracked or there is no consequence for what is being tweeted or put out there. So there is no ban everything, regulate everything, and there certainly isn't, we've got to allow every individual and every employee to post whatever he or she wants. It's really about developing the appropriate mindset from both the employee side and the company side as to what is permissible, what may not be permissible, and how do you manage the realities that employees are using social media more and more often these days.
18: And I guess people can make a blunder on social media and they think, well, if I delete this, it'll just go away. But unfortunately, that's not the case with the internet, right? I mean, these things will just kind of take on a life of their own.
10: Well, I always like to say delete does not mean delete. And I'm certainly not the most technological savvy person that you'll ever meet, but I do know that simply pressing the delete button doesn't mean that it is not obtainable and not accessible. And so you need to go in with the mindset of, if I'm posting this or if I am putting this out there, it is out there and I lose some measure of control over who's accessing it and who's viewing it.
18: And this, of course, doesn't just go for messages, but photos and videos as well, I guess.
10: Certainly.
18: Michael Schmidt, Vice Chair of Cozen O'Connor's Labor and Employment Department in New York, publisher and editor of a blog devoted to the interplay of social media and employment law. And you can check that out at socialmediaemploymentlawblog.com. Michael, thank you so much for joining us today on InfoTrack.
10: Thank you again for having me. It was a pleasure.
19: 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Coming up.
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1: There's a big trend in dieting these days, the gluten-free diet. 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Roy?
2: Thank you, Chris. We're talking with Dr. Daniel Leffler, Director of Clinical Research at the Celiac Center at Beth Israel Deaconess Medical Center in Boston. 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And we're discussing the basics of gluten and gluten sensitivity. 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
3: Thank you very much for having me.
2: So first of all, let's just talk about the basics. What is gluten and what foods can we find it in?
3: Gluten is a plant protein that is found predominantly in wheat, but also in rye and barley. So those three grains contain gluten and related grains. Gluten is actually not one protein, but it's a group of hundreds of very similar proteins that make up much of the protein, that sort of chewiness that we get when we eat a normal piece of bread.
2: How can someone know if they're gluten sensitive?
3: Well, you know, it's not always easy to tell, especially if we include in the gluten sensitivity spectrum celiac disease itself. For celiac disease alone, the symptoms can be very variable. They can include everything from a rash on your skin to anemia to fatigue to chronic GI symptoms. For gluten sensitivity as well, the symptoms can be very different. They can be fatigue for one person, headaches for another, gastrointestinal symptoms for someone else. So gluten sensitivity and celiac disease can really cover a lot of different potential chronic complaints people have, but it should be something that's bothering you, something that's active going on. There isn't any evidence that people who are feeling fine will feel better after removing gluten from the diet.
2: Do we have any idea what percentage of Americans have this problem?
3: For celiac disease, yes. We know pretty well that about 1% of the general population have celiac disease. However, only about 20% of those have been diagnosed, which is a shame because it's actually fairly easy to get diagnosed. The blood tests we have for celiac disease are actually quite good. And so I would encourage anyone who is considering the diagnosis of celiac disease or gluten sensitivity to get that blood test for celiac disease from their primary care physician or other doctor before going gluten-free. Once you go gluten-free, it can make these blood tests much, much more difficult to interpret. However, for gluten sensitivity, non-celiac gluten sensitivity to be more precise, there is no test for this. It's a diagnosis of exclusion. If you don't have celiac disease, you have symptoms and they go away when you stop gluten and they come back when you add gluten back into your diet. We actually don't know. We know right now there are a few million people in America on a low gluten or gluten-free diet, but we actually don't know exactly why all those people are on the diet. That could be an overestimate or an underestimate of people with gluten sensitivities. So the bottom line is we really don't know how common a problem gluten sensitivity is.
2: It is kind of a trendy thing right now to be on a gluten-free diet, maybe by self-diagnosing, and maybe people are wrong, but it is trendy now, isn't it?
3: Oh, it certainly is. I think that's something that none of us in the field, you know, I've been working predominantly in celiac disease and gluten-related disorders for over a decade now. We certainly didn't see this coming even 5 years ago, but it's been impressive to see how popular this diet has become. And I think there's a lot of people out there with celiac disease and with other disorders who actually gain a lot of clinical benefit from it. It'll be interesting to see over the coming years whether the number of people on a

0: 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You just need to turn your heart to Air One.
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1: 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Worship now.
2: Is actually getting some obvious clinical benefit.
3: I understand that if someone does go gluten-free, there are some potential concerns about nutritional deficiencies.
2: Yeah, that's true. Wheat, in particular, in the American diet, is one of the major sources of B vitamins. They're fortified with folate, but also naturally occurring B vitamins. It's also one of the major sources of fiber, and most Americans don't eat enough fiber, and we know this is bad for colon health, this is bad for cholesterol to not eat enough fiber. So we do see people, unfortunately, who go gluten-free, and actually their diet becomes worse, and they become constipated or develop new problems, new nutritional deficiencies that they didn't have before. This is obviously not something we want to see. So I would counsel everybody who's going to start a gluten-free diet again after they get tested for celiac disease to do it with caution, and if possible, see a dietitian to discuss the type of changes, because there's nothing that's inherently healthier about removing grains. Grains are an important part of the food pyramid for very good reason.
3: Just explain the differences between gluten sensitivity and celiac disease. Obviously, there are some major differences.
2: Yeah, celiac disease is actually an autoimmune condition, much like type 1 diabetes or rheumatoid arthritis, where people who are exposed to gluten actually develop an immune reaction which damages the intestines. That damage can be very severe. It can actually lead to severe diarrhea and weight loss, even certain cancers, if it's left untreated for many, many years. Whereas gluten sensitivity doesn't appear to cause any significant damage to the intestines. There doesn't appear to be any of that autoimmune reaction with formation of antibodies and significant activation of your immune system. So while people with gluten sensitivity can have just as much symptoms as somebody with celiac disease, there doesn't appear to be the same health consequences, either acutely or down the road. And for that reason, you know, again, many people with gluten sensitivity are fine on a low gluten diet and just lowering the amount of gluten they take in, and this is enough to improve their symptoms. For people with celiac disease, it really needs to be strict in all cases, or else that damage to the intestine will continue.
3: If someone thinks that they may be sensitive to gluten, what are the warning signals that they should go see their doctor about it?
2: I think that any unexplained ongoing symptom or concern that someone has that has really not been explained well through the sort of medical tests that have already been done, and whether that's hair loss or fatigue or a rash or joint pain, I think all of these things are well encompassed by the spectrum of gluten-related disorders. I really encourage people to have a very low threshold to talk to their doctor about, you know, I'm not feeling well because of this, or this rash is bothering me and it's been there for a while and I put on creams that hasn't gone away. You know, what do you think about celiac disease? Can I get tested? Again, it's a simple blood test. It's available everywhere. It's called the TTG. But that really is a great test. And if that is positive, then you can go on to have a definitive diagnosis of celiac disease and be treated accordingly. And if that's negative, then, you know, it's still very reasonable to say, you know, I still have this symptom. I'm going to try a low-gluten diet and see what this does. And if it makes a significant difference, then that's something that you can then start to see a nutritionist and talk about, you know, if this is a lifestyle change that really makes sense for you.
3: Are there any online resources for people who want to learn more about gluten sensitivity that you recommend?
2: Yeah, there's a number of great websites out there. We have our own, a little bit more on the celiac side of the spectrum, but also on gluten sensitivity, called Celiac Now. I would also refer people to some of the major national organizations. There's the National Foundation for Celiac Awareness, the Gluten Intolerance Group, and the Celiac Disease Foundation, all of which have wonderful websites and resources that are really more or less regional in nature. So depending on where people are in the country, they can reach out to local groups to really help them with the diet and help them find perhaps a physician or a dietitian that might be able to help them.
3: Good information. Dr. Daniel Leffler, Director of Clinical Research at the Celiac Center at Beth Israel Deaconess Medical Center in Boston, and also an Assistant Professor of Medicine at Harvard Medical School. Thank you very much for joining us on InfoTrack.
2: Thank you very much. It's a pleasure.
3: And for InfoTrack, I'm Roy Mackey.
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2: The facts are irrefutable. Americans are overweight. What's the reason? InfoTrack's Taryn McCall has an interesting twist on the story. Taryn?
3: Thanks, Chris. It's the economy, stupid, isn't just a political slogan. It's the cause of America's obesity epidemic in the eyes of one expert. Dr. Eric Finkelstein is a health economist at RTI International in North Carolina and co-author of The Fattening of America, How the Economy Makes Us Fat, If It Matters, and What to Do About It. That's a pretty provocative title. What's the basis of your theory?
4: Well, there's a couple of things going on, but essentially what we're arguing in the book is that the economy, not by accident, has given us really inexpensive food, lots of new technologies, medical technologies that can keep us going no matter what ails us. And so many people are just saying, you know what, it's just not worth the effort to be thin.
3: Explain how the technology has led to the obesity epidemic.
4: Well, certainly there's been a host of new technologies that have allowed us to get really inexpensive food to market and that, by the way, tastes really good. I mean, you can think about the microwave oven. You can think about high fructose corn syrup, which actually was invented in the 70s. In the economy, you can think about all these labor-saving devices that make us more productive. And in fact, there are a host of new medical technologies, drugs, and procedures that allow us to live longer, healthier lives, even with some excess weight. But the truth is, it's people like you and I who are demanding these types of products and services, and the market is responding. And in fact, because they're so good at responding to our demands, they've allowed us to have access to all these obesity-promoting goods and services.
3: But even in an economic slump, we still see a rise in obesity, because I would imagine as the value of the dollar falls, healthy, fresh foods become comparatively more expensive and out of reach.
4: On the grand scheme, we do certainly have the largest economy in the world, and so that's provided us with more labor-saving devices and cheap food than other countries. And you're right, in an economic downturn, we may look to those more than ever in efforts to save money. But I guess on the flip side, one might ask the question, are we better or worse off having that as an option?
3: And you say it might not matter.
4: Well, again, when I say it might not matter, there's a really interesting study funded by CDC that shows that today's obese population on many levels has better CHD risk profiles than normal weight individuals did 30 years ago. In fact, if you look at cholesterol values and blood pressure values, they're lower today. The point is, well, we are just much better at controlling the diseases that obesity promotes. Life expectancy, for example, for those who are overweight or moderately obese, is really very close, if not the same, as life expectancy for normal weight adults. And again, just an example, last year there were 1.5 million procedures to open up clogged arteries. We have all this technology, and so it's certainly possible that some individuals are saying, you know, diet and exercise are very difficult for me. I'd rather just take a pill or get a procedure.
3: How do you feel about the private sector incentivizing their employees to get healthy?
4: Well, you know, the truth is there's no such thing as a free lunch. That's a classic economic statement. But if you want to get people to be thinner, for example, we published a study that shows you could pay individuals about $7 a pound and some would lose weight. Now, anything that the private sector does, if it works, is going to benefit some individuals and the firm, but others are going to be adversely affected. And so my feeling is you have to weigh the costs and benefits of the intervention, however it's implemented, versus the status quo. But given that the status quo is increasingly costly and also certainly has adverse health effects on the public, my feeling is some of these strategies, even though some will be potentially hurt, are better than doing nothing.
3: On an individual level, it would seem between the higher calorie foods we're bombarded with and the lack of opportunity, desire, or time to burn those calories off, the reasonable thing to do is just to be more mindful about what we're putting into our bodies.
4: reasonable people may just decide not to do that, and that may be okay. And in the book, I talk a lot about my Uncle Al, who is a rich, successful, and smart attorney, and not by accident. The reason he's so successful is because whereas folks like my dad were out dieting and exercising, he was wining and dining clients and spending lots of hours in the law firm. And so for him, it's at least certainly possible to consider that he made a conscious choice to focus more on becoming, you know, a rich, successful attorney than dieting and exercising. And so it's not clear to me that that's a bad choice for him.
3: We're talking with Dr. Eric Finkelstein, author of The Fattening of America, How the Economy Makes Us Fat, If It Matters, and What to Do About It. Dr. Finkelstein, where can people get information online?
4: A blog that we have set up, or a website called fatteningofamerica.com. 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
3: Thanks so much for being with us today on InfoTrack.
4: Thanks for having me.
3: And for InfoTrack, I'm Taryn McCall.
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0: Welcome to Peace by Believing with John Redmond, Associate Pastor of First Baptist Church in Pasadena, Texas.
1: Today on Peace by Believing, we're going to be thinking about how we can experience the freedom that God intends for us to have. Now, one thing we know is this: God wants us to walk in freedom and in liberty and in abundance and in joy. The devil, on the other hand, wants us to walk in bondage and guilt and shame, and he doesn't want us to be free. The Bible says that our enemy is like a roaring lion. He goes around seeking whom he may devour. He's a thief. He comes to steal and to kill and to destroy, where Jesus came to give us the abundant life, a life of freedom and joy and peace. And so on today's program, we're going to be thinking about how we can experience the freedom that God means for us to have. This is a sermon that I preached to our church here in Pasadena several months ago on the 4th of July weekend, and it was a blessing here on that day, and I'm praying this sermon will be a blessing to you. We live in a great country, and we are blessed to be citizens of the United States of America, and we're thankful to God for that. And I thought, as I began the message today, since it is a patriotic occasion, maybe I could tap into a little bit of American history. Now, I realize that the 4th of July has absolutely nothing to do with the Civil War. The 4th of July has to do with the American Revolution and when we obtained our freedom from the British. But as you study our country's history, you find that this battle for freedom is happening over and over and over again. Again, first from the British. But in the 1800s, there was really a greater battle that was going on in these United States. And it culminated really in the Civil War. On New Year's Day of 1863, President Lincoln's Emancipation Proclamation went into effect. And he declared on that day that all slaves would be free. In fact, let me read you not the entire Emancipation Proclamation, but maybe the most well-known line in that executive order. He said, "I do order and declare that all persons held as slaves are and henceforth shall be free." New Year's Day, 1863. Now, the interesting thing about that proclamation is, after it was given, not a single slave experienced freedom immediately. The Civil War did not end until May the 9th of 1865, almost 2.5 years after President Lincoln gave the Emancipation Proclamation, did the Civil War end. And then slaves began, for all practical purposes, to be free. It's interesting, he proclaimed their freedom, and yet they were not free for almost 2.5 years. What happened with the Emancipation Proclamation was not that slavery immediately went away. What happened is that with that Emancipation Proclamation, the purpose of the Civil War changed. It's interesting, if you study about the Civil War did not begin to abolish slavery. That was not why the war started. The war started because after President Lincoln was elected, there were some states in the South. In fact, there were 7 states that said, with Lincoln in office now, it's just a matter of time until he abolishes slavery. And when he abolishes slavery, it's going to be terrible for our financial gain. It's going to hurt our business. We won't have anybody to work in the fields and to pick the cotton and to do all the things that the slaves were expected to do back then. And so 7 states, actually, Texas was one of these states, seceded from the Union. And so President Lincoln said, "We can't let this happen. We can't be the divided states of America. We've got to be the United States of America." And when these 7 states seceded from the Union, they began to fire shots and they began to demand that the American flag come down in their territories. And Lincoln said, "We can't have a country like that. We must be united." And so that's how the Civil War started, in Lincoln's mind, to preserve the Union. And yet, after the Emancipation Proclamation was issued, the purpose of the Civil War changed. It was no longer just to preserve the Union. That was still part of it. But the main motive at that point for the war was so that the slaves could be set free. And so, as I said, 2.5 years later, May the 9th, 1865, that is when the war ended. Not long after that, the 13th Amendment was passed, and then slavery was completely abolished. Now, what is interesting to me is that on June the 19th, 1865, 2.5 years after the Emancipation Proclamation was issued, over a month after the Civil War itself had ended, there were 200,000 slaves in Texas that had absolutely no idea that they were free. Back in the 1800s, you didn't have the television, you didn't have you didn't have the internet. No, none of those slaves received a text message saying, "You're free," because there wasn't that way of communication. And so some of the Union soldiers traveled to Galveston and got the word out to the slaves in Galveston, and then the word passed to the slaves all across our state. You don't know it, but you are free. 2.5 years ago, President Lincoln issued an executive order called the Emancipation Proclamation, declaring that all slaves should be free. And since that has happened, the Civil War has ended, and now you are free. Think about that. These slaves were free for a long time before they ever knew that they were free. They were free, actually, but for all practical purposes, they were still slaves. Now, as I am reminded of that very familiar story from American history, I think there is an easy segue into what I want to talk about today. Just as those slaves were free and didn't know it, there are a lot of Christians who are completely free. They have been set free. The shackles have been removed, and yet they don't know it. And so today, what I want us to talk about and what I want us to think about is, how can we experience the freedom that is already ours in Jesus Christ? What I know is this: even in this room today, the odds are there are a good number of people who have come in here outwardly. You're dressed nice, you're beautiful, you look good, you look happy, and yet inwardly in your soul and in your heart, you are in chains. You are in bondage. Where these slaves were slaves to their masters, many here today are slaves to guilt. You're slaves to fear. You're slaves to bitterness. You're slaves to sin. You're slaves to whatever it might be. And the good news is that Jesus Christ has already set you free from those things that have you bound. And so what I want to do in the message today is to show you three things. I want to make three statements in this message this morning. These are three things that the devil does not want you to know. And I'll tell you this much about the sermon. I don't know if it'll be good or bad. Everybody say, "It's going to be good." Say that. It's going to be good. Appreciate the spontaneous vote of confidence. I don't know if it'll be good or bad, but I know this. I was preparing the sermon on Friday, and as clearly as I know the voice of God, He spoke these things to my heart. And it was like God said, "You go out there on Sunday, you make these three statements, and you trust me, the power of my spirit ministering through you, living in them. You trust my spirit to do what only He can do, and that is to set the captives free." And so if you'll open your Bibles today to Galatians chapter 5, and we're going to be looking primarily at one verse in Galatians, chapter number 5, and in verse number 1. Paul was writing to these Galatian Christians. Now, here's the thing on them. Here's a little history on this book. These Christians in Galatia had truly been saved. They had received Jesus Christ as their Lord and Savior. And yet, there was a group of Jewish people who had come through the region. They were called the Judaizers. And the Judaizers had said to these new Christians, "Hey, we know that you have received Jesus. We know that you say He has forgiven your sins. But in order for you to really be saved, in order for you to be 100% right with God, you've got to keep the Old Testament law. You've got to keep the rituals. You've got to offer up the sacrifices. You've got to do all those things that Moses prescribed. And just because you've received Jesus, that doesn't mean that you're free from keeping all those things. In fact, the Judaizers said it is only through keeping those things that you can truly be right with God. And they said to those new Christians, it's okay that you've received Christ, but Christ is not enough. You must be circumcised. You must go through this ritual. You must keep the law. And you know what the Judaizers really did? They emphasized godliness more than they emphasized God. And they emphasized holiness more than they emphasized Him. And they were saying to these baby Christians, in order to truly be right with God, there are some things you've got to do. You've got to work for your salvation. Jesus is fine, but Jesus is not enough. There are things you've got to do. And so Paul found out about what was happening in Galatia, and he wrote a letter. And in the beginning of that letter, he chastised these Galatian Christians. Of all 13 letters Paul wrote, this is the only one where he didn't say something nice at the beginning. He just started out full barrel. He said, "Who has deceived you? What has happened to you? You have started by trusting Christ, and now you're throwing in the law as part of salvation." And by the time he gets to chapter 5 and verse number 1, he really sums up the whole purpose of this letter. He says, "Stand fast, therefore, in the liberty by which Christ has made us free, and do not be entangled again with a yoke of bondage." Paul was saying, listen, Jesus has set you free. When you first got saved, you were happy, you were joyful, you were peaceful, you were excited about your new relationship with Christ. And now these Judaizers have come in, they've tricked you, they've deceived you, and you're going back into the old bondage that you had before you ever got saved. And he says, you don't need to do that. You need to stand fast in the liberty and the freedom that you have in Jesus Christ. And what I know is there are many Christians, I mean saved, on their way to heaven, sins are forgiven, and yet they are in bondage. And sometimes we all get in bondage. And yet God wants us to experience and live with the freedom that Jesus Christ died for us to have. And so these three statements are very important. I wish you'd write them down. If you are not a sermon note taker, maybe you can just try to lock them in your memory. But three statements that I think today can help you experience the freedom that is already yours. Number one, this is the easiest of the three. It's the shortest of the three. So surely remember this. Number one, forgiven sins are gone. You believe that? Say amen. Let's say that together. Forgiven sins are gone. Isn't that a simple statement? You hear that statement and you think, well, sure, forgiven sins are gone. When God forgave, forgave me, He washed my sins away. Yes, that's true. He washed your sins away, and that's why your sins are gone. But so many times, even after we have been forgiven of our sins, we carry those sins with us. Sins maybe that you committed last week. Sins maybe that you committed last month, sins maybe that you committed last year or 2 years ago or 5 years ago or even longer than that, sins that you have confessed to God, sins that God has forgiven, sins that God Himself said, I will remember those sins no more. And yet, sometimes those sins that we have committed, they kind of become like a backpack and we carry them with us. And it's like sometimes the devil comes along and the devil convinces us, well, yes, you've asked for forgiveness, and yes, there's a sense in which God has forgiven you, but you know, you need to keep kind of feeling bad about that. It's kind of like we do penance. You know, some churches teach about penance, that after you have sinned and even after you've asked God to forgive you of your sin, you need to go through this period of time where you do penance for your sin. Penance, what is penance? It is simply self-punishment. It's like, oh, I know I have committed this sin. I know I've asked God to forgive me. I believe He's forgiven me, but I need to just show God how sorry I am, and I need to mope around, and I need to do a little penance, and I need to, you know, I need to just express, let God know that my repentance is real. And there are a lot of Christians who are living in bondage because they're carrying around sins that God has forgiven and that God has forgotten. And today, the first thing I felt led to say to whoever would be at church today to hear this message is not from me, this message is from God. And what God is saying to you today through me is that all the sins that you have ever confessed have been washed away by the blood of Jesus. Those sins are gone, and you don't need to think any more about it. They're gone. As far as the east is from the west, so far is he forgiven and removed those sins from us. And so forgiven sins are gone. Now, for those of you who have been members here for a while, you know that we've been blessed for the last few years. Dr. R.T. Kendall has come and he's preached in January for us. And he preached a sermon, I think his first sermon here, he preached about totally forgiving those who have hurt us. And a few years later, he preached a sermon called How to Forgive Ourselves Totally. And it was a wonderful sermon, and he's written a book by that name, How to Forgive Ourselves Totally. And to be honest with you, and I never would have told this to Dr. Kendall because I have such respect for him, but when I saw the title of the book, I kind of thought, what do you mean, how to forgive ourselves? I can't even find a verse in the Bible that says that we forgive ourselves. I mean, I don't have the ability to forgive myself. I can't go out and commit some sin and then say, John, would you please forgive yourself for that sin? Yes, I forgive you. Okay, thank you, John. You're forgiven, John. I can't forgive myself. The only forgiveness we have is in Jesus Christ. And yet I have such profound respect for Dr. Kendall that I knew he was on to something, and yet I didn't know how he was going to explain this whole concept of how we can forgive ourselves until I read this book. And on page 6 of the book, Dr. Kendall, as you would expect, covered his bases and he defined his terms. And he said this, I must now define what I mean by totally forgiving ourselves. And here is his definition of totally forgiving ourselves. You ready to hear this? You ready? Say amen. Amen. It is accepting, now listen to this. It is accepting God's forgiveness of all of our past sins and failures so completely that we equally let ourselves off the hook for our past as God Himself has done. And so he defines totally forgiving ourselves not as getting down on our knees and praying to ourselves and asking ourselves to forgive ourselves. No, he says what he means by this phrase, forgiving ourselves, it is to accept God's forgiveness so fully and so completely that we let ourselves off the hook, just like God has let ourselves off the hook, let us off the hook. And so I want to say today to all of us here, because we have all sinned. All have sinned and fall short of the glory of God. And so every last one of us here today is a candidate to be in bondage to guilt and feel like, well, I just feel so badly about it. But what I'm saying and what God is saying is those forgiven sins are gone. Now, that doesn't mean that there aren't consequences. There are consequences to our sins. And just because God forgives our sins, that doesn't mean that the consequences go away. There are probably people listening to this message in prison. They have committed a sin. They have asked many of them God to forgive them. They have been forgiven. They have been cleansed. And yet they're still in prison. But the thing we need to understand and remember about consequences is that the consequences for our sin are what I would call natural. They're natural consequences. You break the law, you got to pay. But what the Bible teaches is when God forgives a sin, there's no longer any spiritual punishment. There's no longer any, you know, there's nothing between us and God. And so there's something freeing in knowing, you know what? God will never hold our sins against us. There's a verse in the Psalms where the psalmist says, you have not dealt with us according to our sins. You see, if you break a law, that's between you and God, but that's also between you and the state of Texas. And so the state of Texas says, here is the crime that you have committed, and here is the punishment for that crime. Doesn't mean that God hasn't forgiven you, but it does mean there are consequences. But even with those consequences, God's grace is so great that he helps us even as we face the consequences of sins that he has forgiven. But the point I'm making is, when it comes to our relationship with God himself, God's not holding those sins against us. God's not dealing with us on the basis of those sins. Because if he were, none of us would. Helps us as we try to deal with guilt in our life. And you need to just, as you leave here today, if you miss the next two points, if you just get the first point, you walk out of here today, you know what? That's exactly what I needed to hear. The sins, all the sins that I've ever committed that I've asked Christ to forgive me for, they're gone, and He has washed them away, and I don't have to carry that with me.
2: Well, that is so simple, and yet it is so very true. Forgiven sins are gone. The good news is that when you confess your sins to God, He forgives those sins. He wipes them out of His book. He casts them behind His back. The Bible even says that God will not remember our sins anymore. God Himself said that He will not hold our sins against us. He does not remember those sins. Forgiven sins are gone. And so that is such a liberating truth and such a liberating thought. And so sometimes in life we think that we're honoring God by beating ourselves up over sins that we have committed, or maybe by moping around, or, you know, just feeling really badly about sins that He has already forgiven. But if you think about it, we're not honoring God by acting like that. We're actually dishonoring God, and we're dishonoring the blood of Jesus. Because when you confess your sins to God, and then God forgives those sins, and then you continue to live in guilt and shame, what you're really saying is that your sin is stronger than Christ's blood. You're saying that the sins that you have committed are stronger than the blood of Jesus. And so in that sense, you're not honoring God by beating yourself up and living in guilt and shame. You're actually dishonoring Him, and you're dishonoring the blood of Jesus. And so I would encourage you today, don't do that. When you have confessed your sins to God, even if you don't feel forgiven, we can't live by how we feel. We have to live by the Bible, by what God says. And God says in the Bible that if we will confess our sins, He is faithful and just to forgive our sins and to cleanse us from all unrighteousness. In another verse, the Bible says that the blood of Jesus cleanses us from all sin. And so if you want to honor the Lord, live like you believe that. Accept that by faith. And don't worry about how you feel or anything like that. Just live your life based on what God has said. Someone has said that the bridge between information and transformation is application. And so in today's program, I've given a lot of information about how forgiven sins are gone. But in order for that information to do you any good, in order for there to be any life change, any transformation in your life, you've got to make some application. You've got to do something with what you have heard. And you say, well, now, John, how do I make that application? How can this become real to me? How can I stop living in guilt and shame and regret for all the things I've done wrong? Very simply by doing this, by believing what God has said, and then by living accordingly. By believing what God has said. God has said that your sins are gone. They are out of His mind. They are out of His book. They are blotted out forever. So you live like you believe that. Just believe what God said is true and then live accordingly. And instead of living in guilt and shame, live in gratitude and thankfulness to God for the fact that your sins are forgiven and that your sins are gone. If you have never asked Jesus Christ to come into your heart, would you do that today? Just pray this. Say, Lord Jesus, I need to be saved. I need a Savior. I'm asking You now to come into my heart, forgive my sins, and make me a Christian. I ask You to save me, and I trust You to do it. And then for others listening today, you're already saved, but maybe you're walking around carrying guilt over some sin in the past, maybe the distant past or maybe the more recent past. But would you just pray this? Say, Lord, forgive me for what I've done wrong. I don't deserve to be forgiven, but I ask that You would forgive me based on the blood that Jesus Christ shed on that cross. Cleanse my sin. Give me a new beginning. By faith, I accept Your forgiveness, God, and help me to honor Your blood by living like I am truly a forgiven child of God. In Your name I pray. Amen.
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4: March 4th, 1865. The Civil War was nearing its end. The nation was exhausted, divided, and grieving. On that day, President Abraham Lincoln delivered his second inaugural address, just 700 words spoken in about 7 minutes. 41 days later, Lincoln would be assassinated. Yet the words he spoke that day still echo through history. In that brief address, Lincoln referenced God 14 times, spoke of prayer, and quoted scripture repeatedly. He reminded Americans that both sides of the conflict shared a common faith, saying both read the same Bible and pray to the same God, and each invokes his aid against the other. Lincoln understood that political division alone could not explain the nation's crisis. More than 160 years later, America still wrestles with division, truth, and our dependence on God. The question is whether we'll remember the wisdom Lincoln left behind.
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11: Well, thanks so much for joining us today. I'm Marcia Lambeth, and I am speaking to Lisa and Rocky White. They are the owners of Airborne Flag and Flagpole, and we're going to be talking today about a part of America 250. It's a prayer event, and we're going to tell you about that today as we talk. Welcome, you guys. How are y'all today?
12: Thank you so much, Marcia. Doing great.
11: Yeah, this
13: is a great day in SA. Thank you, Marcia, for having us on.
11: Great day in San Antonio. Okay, good.
13: That's right.
11: Is that where you're located at? That's where your business is?
13: Yes, it is. San Antonio, Texas. The name of the business is Airborne Flag and Flagpole, and been doing flags and flagpoles for about 38 years.
11: Yeah, yeah. That's great. That's great. So you do it for businesses, homes, everybody, anybody?
13: That is correct. Yeah, anything that has to do with flags and flagpoles, whether it's businesses, governmental, residential car dealerships, we do it all.
11: Those huge ones on the top of buildings all the way to somebody's house flagging with the flagpole out front.
12: That's a great description.
13: That's a great description.
11: Okay, good. And done that for 38 years there in San Antonio. That's great. Well, America 250 is an event that's coming up to celebrate our 250th anniversary as a country. I remember in 1976 celebrating and the bicentennial, and we were just crazy for everything. It was flags, and it was parades, and it was everybody getting into it. But times have changed since then, and today, you know, people need to get back to that idea of being excited about being Americans, and yeah, you know, the things that we are a part of that have made us who made us as a country today. So tell us a little bit about America 250 and what your involvement with that is.
12: Yes. So when our team, our marketing team, came to us, you know, looking ahead, they saw this opportunity for this salute and prayer challenge. And so they came to us, and we were all on board because we are all about God and country. And this just suited us perfectly for what we need in America today.
11: Exactly.
13: Yeah, we definitely wanted to tie it all in together. I mean, we're strong believers and very involved with our church, and we just felt like during this time and age in our country, and a lot of things have changed since 1976, as you mentioned.
11: Yeah.
13: And we just think that it is so critically important that we come together as friends and family to pray for our nation, to pray for our families, to pray for our cities. And it's just what we need right now more than anything else, is we all need to come together and pray.
11: Yeah, that's the 1776 Salute and Prayer Challenge. So
13: Correct. What
11: are you doing exactly with that? What are you asking about from people
12: yes.
11: like our listeners right now to be a part of that?
12: Yes, we would love the listeners to be a part of this movement, and how they can be a part of this movement to start it and let it go across our nation is to join the challenge. When they go to 1776prayer.org, there's going to be two tabs, two buttons, and one is to accept the challenge, where they're saying yes, on July 4th at 4 p.m., we are going to gather, no matter where we are, in the backyard, swimming, wherever, with their friends and families, celebrating America's 250. So at 4 p.m., we're asking them to take the challenge, gather friends and family, and let's pray for our country, for our leaders, for our families, for the next years that we have. And we know that prayer changes things. As 2 Chronicles 7:14 says, if my people who are called by my name will humble themselves and pray and seek my face and turn from their wicked ways, then I will hear from heaven and I will forgive their sin and will heal their land. That's a promise God has made to us. And so I think not only are we challenging the Americans, but I think God is challenging us as a people as well, mm-hmm. to be bold and let's do this together.
11: Let me give that web address again. It's the 1776prayer.org website, 1776prayer.org, where you can find out more about all of this and accept the challenge to join others in prayer at 4 o'clock on Independence Day, on the 4th of July, to synchronize prayer across the U.S. You know, we had a prayer event not long ago here in Houston, and I'm glad to see people calling others to come back to prayer because, you know, we forget about how powerful prayer is.
12: Yes, and not only register for the challenge and take the challenge, right? But when they register, they also simultaneously, they're entering into a sweepstakes where we will also be doing a giveaway, a drawing of $1,776 at the end of this challenge. We will be giving that away to a winner. And that's cool. One way to also register for the sweepstakes is by registering on that challenge.
11: Just kind of a fun addition to everything. For the possibility to win $1,776.
12: Exactly. Who couldn't use that? In today's
11: I know, right? It's about what it costs to get from Houston to Galveston. I mean, Houston to San Antonio on the gas prices these days.
12: So it's pretty simplistic, Marcia. Once they go on to that 1776prayer.org, there's just two buttons there, and it's pretty simplistic, and it shouldn't be a burden to anyone to join this movement.
11: I love that.
13: And all we're asking is that you encourage three other families to do the same.
11: Okay.
13: And, the power of multiplication and getting the word out.
11: Yeah, take it to your church. Let your pastor know about it so the whole church can get involved. That's great.
12: Yes. And then when they even take it a step further and do a video of the challenge that they're doing, they can post it on social. And they get even more points entered into the sweepstakes by posting it on their social.
11: Oh, that's great. That's great. Do you guys remember a few years ago, there was this big thing on social media where you would dump a bucket of ice water on your head to draw attention to, I did that. It was freezing. But it was fun. It was so much fun, and it brought such great attention. And if we act like that with this and get as excited about prayer as you do about just getting out there and, you know, doing something silly to bring attention to an important cause, this could be that cause that you're a part of now. So I love that. I'd love to see that.
12: Yes.
13: That's what we're hoping for.
11: Yeah, you don't have to dump a bucket of ice water on your head unless you really want to. But, you know, if your church is praying together, your family's praying together, how cool would that be to see a family just holding hands and praying together out in the backyard during their 4th of July picnic before the fireworks go off, just taking a time to stop and pray together? That would be so special, so amazing. What a great idea.
12: Yes, thank you. And think of the impact on our younger generation.
11: Yes.
12: By setting that example, what are we showing to our next generation?
11: Yeah. Prayer's not boring. Prayer is powerful. Prayer is a communication with God. That prayer is our way as a believer to plug into God and to really be fed by Him and to share with others. I mean, it's a witness. It's so much. We forget, like I said, the power of prayer. This country is crazy right now, and it, you don't want to get in on this side, that side, and the divisiveness of it all, let me say that, but you do want to be a positive force for what's happening in the United States today, and we believe God's blessed the United States. There's a reason why we are here today as a country, and, you know, we can change the narrative by praying. And
12: absolutely,
11: it's
12: absolutely.
11: Powerful.
12: Well, take into consideration the Declaration of Independence when that was written. Mm-hmm. Those men were men of faith, and so they were writing that based on biblical principle.
11: Mm-hmm. Mm-hmm.
12: And I believe that's why this country has been blessed the way it has been blessed. But I feel people's hearts have grown cold. As the word says, in the latter days, people will pull away from faith and grow cold. And I think we see that, and we've got to turn that around.
11: Exactly. I'm talking today with Lisa and Rocky White. They are the owners of Airborne Flag and Flagpole, and they are helping to present this great event on the 4th of July this year. It's part of the America 250 celebration, and it's a prayer, call to prayer, the 1776 Salute in Prayer Challenge. And you can find more information about the whole event and accept that challenge. Go to 1776prayer.org. And I can see like youth groups doing this, having a really good time, you know, and coming up with creative ways to pray together, but also, you know, to kind of make it fun and see what they're doing, what their youth group is doing, and families doing this together, and women's groups doing it. I mean, I could see that being a part of the videos that are presented as part of the prayer challenge. That's so cool. I love it. So what are you going to do with that? You're just going to keep that posted so that people can see what's going on or what happened on the 4th of July?
12: Yes, I'm sure our marketing team will be prepared to share the winner and share a word on how this campaign went. So yes, we should, and our website for the business is airborneflag.com, and it may be that our marketing team will post something also on that website as well.
11: Okay, airborneflag.com. Yeah, if you're correct, looking for a flag of any type, you need to touch base with these guys. Do you guys do work outside of San Antonio? Do you do more than just that area? How does that work?
13: Yeah, the area that we cover is all of South Texas. We go up north of San Antonio to a little beyond Austin, all the way to the Rio Grande Valley, into the coastal region, up and down the coastline around Corpus, to the hill country, and out west towards Laredo, Eagle Pass, Del Rio.
11: Man, you got some big coverage going on there.
13: It's a big territory, but we're still able to manage that area pretty well. We do have a large assortment of the America 250 flags, the Betsy Ross commemorative flag in various sizes. So if some guys thinking about, you know, getting any of these type of flags, we have those in stock as well. Can generally ship them the next day.
12: Yes, and so these American 250 flags that we currently have in stock, it's a limited edition. So when they're gone, they're gone. So I would encourage those to get their America 250 memorabilia. It's once in a lifetime while we still have them.
11: What do they look like?
12: They're on our website. We've got a couple versions. Like Rocky mentioned, the Betsy Ross commemorative, and then there's the licensed one, the U.S. licensed official America 250. It's a blue background with 250 on it. Mm-hmm. It's beautiful.
11: Yeah, I'm typing it in right now. It's airborneflag.com is the web address to go check that out, airborneflag.com. Now, look, I'm my mind's going crazy here with the idea that we could also see, like, right now, people posting some of their videos about we're going to do it, we're going to pray together, you know, and then challenging other groups. I grew up in the Assembly of God Church. We were Christ ambassadors as teenagers. That was our youth group. And I could see like this youth group challenging the youth group in the next city over, you know, the different ones that are within their organization. And yeah, that could be a lot of fun. That could be a lot of fun. So you need
12: to. That's the idea, to get it to spread, you know, nationwide.
11: I love it. Well, you can find out more information again on airborneflag.com. That's Lisa and Rocky White and their business, Airborne Flag and Flagpole, as they are a part of. You guys are sponsoring this event. This is you. And you can get more information as well about the prayer challenge at 1776prayer.org. You were just telling us, Lisa, there's two tabs. One of those is to accept the challenge, so you can get more information there. So just click that. And then If you accept the challenge and take part in the prayer, you'll also be in a sweepstakes for a grand prize of $1,776. So you get $1,776. So get your name in the drawing today, get your group in the drawing, but most importantly, get involved in being a part of praying on the 4th of July for our country. Are you leading the prayer in any way with any, like, you want to say this, and we're all praying the same thing, or is it just, you know, whatever you feel led to pray?
12: Actually, there, like I mentioned earlier, there's two tabs, one to just register for the challenge, and then there's another tab if they would like to buy the America 250 bundles. Mm-hmm. And in those bundles, there is a prayer guide as well.
11: Okay, okay, good. I went to the website again. It's airborneflag.com, and there's an E on the end of airborne. Don't forget that part. But you'll see on there a countdown, too, for the challenge, which we've got 29 days and hours and minutes and seconds counting down to America's 250th. Be part of that celebration and join the prayer challenge today. So you can check out the flagpoles. You can check. I love the America 250 flag. That is beautiful. And you can get more information about the event there as well. But to join the challenge itself and to upload videos and be part of all the fun and the prayer, you know, some people don't think of prayer as fun. Can you guys believe that? Can you imagine?
13: Yeah.
11: This is putting the fun back in prayer. I love that. So you can get more information on that again at 1776prayer.org. How did you guys get involved in this? How did this all come about?
12: I believe, you know what, we've got to give the credit to our marketing team. Mm-hmm. They're the ones that brought the idea to Rocky and I, and we were in.
11: Mm-hmm. Mm-hmm. It was just, it hit you right away how fun it was and what a great idea.
12: Oh, yeah. I mean, a God and country. Yeah.
13: Yeah. Yeah. I've got to give a shout out to Jason Cronkite. He leads our marketing team, and he's a faithful Christ follower, and done Bible studies together, and whenever God gave him the vision, he passed it on to us. It would just seem like a perfect God-ordained fit for all of us.
11: Yeah.
13: So we're excited to be able to do this.
11: You guys have been in business almost 40 years, and it says here at Airborne, we don't just sell flags, we help you honor the values they represent. And tell me what those values are. Let's just go over that. What are the values that the flag represent to you?
13: The American flag, it has been so symbolic since this nation was created, and the flag was created by Betsy Ross with the stars and the stripes. And it has been just the one thing that everybody could get their hands on throughout since 1776 that just represented everything that this country stood for. All of those that have gone off to war to keep our peace here in this country, and how symbolic and how much that flag represents and how much it means to those veterans. I've seen veterans, you know, have so much respect for that American flag that it just means everything to them. And I think that same thing applies to the people, the Christ followers, how valuable God is to them in their relationship with Jesus. And we just think that they go hand in hand. And that's why we're wanting people to understand how symbolic that the American flag is, but at the same time, just how

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2: You know, it's interesting that you can have so much fun and still be a part of something so powerful and spiritual at the same time. And I love the beauty of what you two have done and what your organization and group there, everybody who's involved in coming up with this, have the vision that God's given you to do this. And just the power of so many voices calling out to the Lord at the same time, at that same moment, at 4 p.m. on the 4th of July. One of my favorite quotes about the 4th of July is from Irma Bombeck, talking about only in America can you celebrate something so amazing with hot dogs and ants at a picnic, you know. Only in America. And only in America will you see this. This is awesome. This is an amazing, amazing opportunity for the body of Christ to come together, to have fun, to get rid of the divisiveness. If you get people coming together in this, you're already getting answered prayer, aren't you? I mean, overcoming whatever your differences are about politics and everything else that seem to be dividing us today, letting that go and uniting as a church and believers and calling out to God together is the answer of prayer there. But the power of what can happen beyond that because of what God does to use those prayers as his catalyst for where he wants to take us next. And I love that. I love it all. That's just an awesome experience too. I love this. So what are you guys going to do? What is your plan for that day? Do you have a video up already?
3: No, we don't have a video up already.
4: Actually, we do the video that we did back here.
3: Oh, that's right.
4: There is a video on that website, Marcia.
2: So you can check out like kind of a practice video, an idea.
4: Yes, to give the people an idea of what it will look like on the 4th of July at 4. So yes, there is a video there already.
3: That's right. Yeah, we do have the video of
4: simulating
3: the 4th of July on our back patio with the American flag flying across above our pool.
2: I love it.
4: That's our backyard in that video, FYI, and the burgers cooking. That's our grill.
2: That's great. So that day, what are you planning on doing? Do you have a group that'll be with you guys or your family?
4: Oh, yeah, I'm sure. We got 8 grandkids and 2 children. I'm sure we'll have our group over here at 4 o'clock.
2: It'll probably be
3: very similar to the video that's posted on our website, doing the same thing again.
5: Yeah.
2: You're going to have to get out there, Dad, with that barbecue going. Get those hamburgers and hot dogs flipping.
3: That's it.
2: Man, there are definitely worse ways to spend a day, though, isn't there?
3: That's right.
2: That's going to be awesome. So again, go to 1776prayer.org. 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Get your youth group, your women's group, men's groups. Get involved and do this in your family, your neighbors. What a fun thing. I mean, if your neighborhood does like a neighborhood get together on the 4th of July, those who want to be a part of that could be a part of that. So that's awesome. And it's a great way to witness too, isn't it?
3: It is.
4: Exactly. And as they're praying, if there's a flagpole, salute the flag.
2: There you go. Sure. There you go. Again, that's 1776prayer.org to accept the challenge for the entire event. Just so much fun. Part of America 250, the 1776 Prayer Challenge. And the sweepstakes, that $1,776 will go to a winner in the sweepstakes. So when you enter the challenge, you also get your name in that drawing as well. And airborneflag.com is the website. If you're looking for a new flag and you want to have that by the 4th of July, go on there today. That's airborneflag.com for Lisa.

0: and Rocky White, airborneflag.com, Airborne Flag and Flagpole. Thank you both for being with us today. Thank you for leading this. This is going to be so much fun. I can't wait to see what comes of it.
1: So, Marsha, I have a question for you. You going to join the challenge?
0: Hey, yeah, you don't have to dump a bucket of ice on my head. I'd be ready to go.
1: Well, thank you. Thank you for having us on and sharing this. And we're very excited.
0: God bless.
2: Yes, well, we are.
0: Thank y'all very much. Y'all have a good day.
1: Thank you,
2: Marsha.
1: God bless.

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9: March 4th, 1865. The Civil War was nearing its end. The nation was exhausted, divided, and grieving. On that day, President Abraham Lincoln delivered his second inaugural address, just 700 words spoken in about 7 minutes. 41 days later, Lincoln would be assassinated. Yet the words he spoke that day still echo through history. In that brief address, Lincoln referenced God 14 times, spoke of prayer, and quoted scripture repeatedly. He reminded Americans that both sides of the conflict shared a common faith, saying both read the same Bible and pray to the same God, and each invokes his aid against the other. Lincoln understood that political division alone could not explain the nation's crisis. More than 160 years later, America still wrestles with division, truth, and our dependence on God. 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

0: 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Box 244, Clinton, Oklahoma, 73601. All of us are praying that the broadcast will be of great benefit to believers and that the Holy Spirit would lead some poor lost soul that's listening today to accept Jesus Christ as their Savior. Please join us in praying for a great godly revival in our nation and all around the world.
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1: It is so very good to have this opportunity to speak to you by means of this broadcast. I'm hopeful that you'll continue to listen. I do feel in my heart that God has a message for myself, for you, and others who are listening. You have your Bible close by. I'm going to read some verses of Scripture found in the 10th chapter of the Gospel according to Luke. The story that I'm going to read is a familiar one to most who are listening. Then, if you don't have your Bible, I wish and hope and even pray that you'll pay close attention to this incident recorded in Luke's Gospel, chapter 10. I want to speak to you today on life's principles. In making announcement of the subject, I want it understood that it is my belief, and I'm sure that this is a belief that is right. Every man has some dominating force in his life. I do not mean to infer that all of his life is under one principle, but the controlling principle in the life of every man is to be seen. There is that thing that is paramount with him, a thing that is above every other thing. And the principles of life are made clear in this story that I'm about to read from Luke's Gospel, chapter 10. As we look into the Scripture, let's ask ourselves the question, what is my primary purpose in life? What is above everything else to me? What principle do I live by? Luke's Gospel, chapter 10, beginning at the 30th verse. Please allow me to point up that prior to the verse that I'm about to read, verse 30, a lawyer of that day had stood in the presence of the Lord, asked him the question, "Who is my neighbor?" And answering that question, the Lord told him the incident, the story that I'm going to read, found in Luke's Gospel, chapter 10, beginning with the 30th verse. Jesus answered this lawyer and said to him, "A certain man went down from Jerusalem to Jericho and fell among thieves, which stripped him of his raiment and wounded him and departed, leaving him half dead. And by chance there came down a certain priest that way, and when he saw him, he passed by on the other side. And likewise a Levite, when he was at the place, came and looked on him, and passed by on the other side. But a certain Samaritan, as he journeyed, came where he was. And when he saw him, he had compassion on him, and went to him, and bound up his wounds, pouring in oil and wine, and set him on his own beast, and brought him to an inn, and took care of him. And on the morrow, when he departed, he took out 2 pieces of silver, and gave them to the host, and said unto him, 'Take care of him, and whatsoever thou spendest more, when I come again, I will repay thee.' Which now of these 3, thinkest thou, Mr. Lawyer, was the neighbor unto him that fell among thieves?" And he said, "He that showed mercy on him." Then said Jesus unto him, "Go and do thou likewise." A beautiful story, isn't it? The Bible simply tells of a man who departed the city of Jerusalem to journey to Jericho. In his journey, he was confronted with some thieves, some robbers. They stripped him of his clothing. They took his money. They beat him. left him lying in the dust to die. The Bible then tells us some strange things. It tells how that a priest came and he passed by on the other side. It doesn't even say that this religious man looked at him. It doesn't say that he gave any thought to him. It doesn't say that he was concerned about him. He just passed by on the other side. Then there came that way a Levite. He was a bit better than the priest. He did look upon the man, and he saw that he had been robbed and beaten and was left to die. But instead of showing compassion, concern, he too passed by on the other side. Then the Bible tells us about a Samaritan who came. Perhaps it would be well for me to pause and tell you a little bit about the Samaritans. They were, in our words, half-breeds, and they were hated, despised by the Jews, and they themselves hated and despised the Jews. They just didn't like one another. I'm told that when a Samaritan came down the street, he met a Jew. That Jew would pull his cloak closely about him and spit in the direction of the Samaritan. They literally despised one another. They hated one another. This Samaritan came and saw this Jew lying in the dust, having been beaten, and was wallowing in his life's blood. His life was going to come to an end. The Bible tells us that the Samaritan had compassion on him. He got off of his beast of burden, and he poured oil upon his wounds. He doctored him. He saw after him. Having done what he could there on the road, he put the man on his beast, took him to an inn, what you and I would call today a motel, and he said to the keeper of the inn, "Now I want you to take care of this man." And when he the next day departed, he left 2 pieces of silver and said to the innkeeper, "Now, if this isn't ample enough pay, when I return, I will pay you what you desire, but I want you to take care of this man who has been so badly mistreated, beaten, robbed, left to die." The Bible tells us that Jesus then asked the lawyer the question, "Which of these 3 men, the priest, the Levite, or the Samaritan, was a neighbor?" And the man answered and said, "It was the Samaritan." The Lord then said, "Go thou and do likewise." In announcing the subject today, I said that every man has some dominating force in his life. There is a paramount principle by which he lives. Each of the principles seen in the lives of all men are to be found in this passage of Scripture. First of all, there is the principle made manifest by the thieves and the robbers, and that principle was simply, "What is thine is mine, if I can get it." You see that, don't you, in the story? I don't know what might have happened. There was the Jew in the city of Jerusalem. He was engaged in some business affairs. Maybe these thieves and robbers saw his money. They followed him as he journeyed to Jericho. They stripped him of his clothing. They robbed him, took his money. They beat him. They left him to die. What were they really saying in what they had done? They were saying, "What is thine is mine, if I can get it. Now, that is a principle not only made manifest by these thieves and robbers, it is a principle by which many live their lives. Their primary purpose is to get from others what belongs to them if they possibly can. I need not belabor that point. That is the reason why there are robberies. The robber says, what is thine is mine if I can get it. That's the reason for so many broken homes. A man looks at another man's wife, and he says in his heart, what is thine is mine if I can get it. Here are people working for a certain organization. One has a superior position over the other, and that one who is of a lower position says in his heart, what is thine is mine if I can get it. That principle, dear friend, is to be seen everywhere. Now, it is possible that each of us, to some extent, have that terrible principle within our lives. But perhaps there are many who are not dominated by that principle. That isn't the primary force in your life. But friend, as I speak to you, there are those who are listening to the sound of my voice who live according to that principle. They want what belongs to somebody else if they can get it. I hope that isn't the principle, the motivating force in your life, but it is a principle that is predominant in the lives of many. There is another principle shown in the story of the Good Samaritan. We have already thought about the principle made manifest by the thieves and robbers. That principle was, what is thine is mine if I can get it. Then there is the principle to be seen in the actions of the priest and the Levite. You say, well, what was the principle by which they were motivated? It was simply this, what is mine, and I'm going to keep it. That, dear friend, is selfishness, and it is a paramount force in the life of many. They do not want to share what they have with others. They don't want to reach out and help those who are in need. And so they live their lives selfishly. And the thought that they have is what I have worked for. What I have is mine. I'm not going to share it. I'm not going to give it to others. What is mine, and I'm going to keep it. Is that the principle that dominates your life? Selfishness? Well, dear friend, hopefully it isn't. But I can tell you of a certainty, it is the paramount principle in the lives of many. We have given thought to the principle made manifest by the thieves and the robbers. What is thine is mine if I can get it. Then we have thought about the principle manifested by the priest and the Levite. What is mine, and I'm going to keep it. There is another principle in the story made manifest by the Good Samaritan. He came and saw the man in need. He saw that he had been wounded, left to die. The Bible says that he had compassion on him. He administered to his need. He took him to an inn to see that he was taken care of. What principle is seen in the life of the Samaritan? It is simply this. What is mine is thine because you need it. Having mentioned these three principles, which of the three dominates your living? What is the thing that is above all things to you? Is it to take what belongs to another? Is it to keep what you have for yourself? Or is it to give to others because of their need? When I speak these words, I am reminded that the principle that should be found in my life and in yours is that principle shown by the Good Samaritan. We should reach out to help those who are in need. And friend, there are many about you today whom you can help if you will just do it. There are so many whose hearts are heavy. There are those who are sick. There are those who are aged. There are those who are lonely. There are those who are having family difficulties. They need somebody to reach out and to help. And when you do that, you're saying the principle that moves me above all others is to give what I have to others because of their need. That principle is made manifest by the Lord our God. There is that beautiful verse that each of us have no doubt thought about since our childhood, found in John's Gospel, chapter 3, verse 16. You're familiar with that verse, aren't you? Well, it shows what is most important to God. There the Bible says, "For God so loved the world that he gave his only begotten Son, that whosoever believeth in him should not perish but have everlasting life." God said, "I'm going to give my Son for fallen man because they need him." Please understand that I am saying to you that God gave his Son not because we deserved the gift, but because we stood in need of Jesus, who died yonder on Calvary's cross in order that our sins could be forgiven. That was our need. And God Almighty said, "What I have, I give to you. What is mine is thine because you need it." What I am trying to say is well illustrated by an incident that happened several years ago. I guess maybe back then the preachers robed themselves in black and they wore a big high hat. I suppose they were easily recognizable. One day in a particular town, a tremendous snowstorm happened, and the snow was deep, and the preacher was out visiting his parishioners, and walking down the street, he was seen by three little boys who were playing in the snow. Well, seeing the preacher, they decided to have a little fun. They took in their hands snow, and they gripped it and made it just as hard as they could, began throwing snowballs at the preacher as he walked down the street. One of those snowballs hit him in the back of the head, and it hurt. He turned quickly to see what had happened, noted the boys as they were running around the corner of a building. One of them he happened to recognize. He was a little boy who attended his church. Well, a day or two passed. The preacher went to the home where the little boy resided. He knocked on the door, and the mother came to the door, and he said, "I would like, if I may, to speak to Jimmy." She said, "Well, he's here, but he's acting strangely. He saw you walk up on the porch, and he ran quickly upstairs." And she hollered and said, "Jimmy, come down. The preacher wants to talk to you." Oh, boy, he was slow coming down. Finally, he stood before the preacher at the door. The preacher had his hands behind his back, and he reached out and handed Jimmy a brand new Louisville Slugger bat. Well, when the boy saw what the preacher was handing him, he said, Preacher, I can't take that gift. The preacher said, well, why, son, can't you take it? You remember the other day when you were walking down the street and a snowball hit you in the back of the head? The preacher said, yes, son, I remember that. The little boy said, well, I threw that snowball, and I can't take this new bat. The preacher said, Jimmy, I have come here today to give you this bat, not because you deserve it. I have come to give it to you because you need it. Friend, that is exactly what God did. He gave his son, not because we deserved him, but because we needed the Lord Jesus. What principle dominates your life? If you spoke truthfully today, would you have to say that the principle which drives me above all others is what is thine is mine, if I can get it? Or would there be those who would have to say, what is mine, and I'll keep it there? Hopefully, there are many of us who will say, what is mine is thine, because you need it. Until it is my privilege to visit with you again, may God bless you real, real good.
0: 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Box 244, Clinton, Oklahoma, 73601. 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
1: Okay, here's one for you. 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
3: That's easy. General Charles Cornwallis.
4: Oh, boy, he sure got that. How do you know all that stuff, Irwin?
3: Oh, I love the Revolutionary War. There were so many great heroes, like Washington and Adams and Nathan Hale. It's my favorite period in history.
1: Speaking of Franklin, that reminds me. I have a book about him for you, Irwin. It's a big, thick one, too. I found it in a sale downtown.
3: Really? 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
3: Great!
4: Look at him go. 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
6: If I just have a little more, then I'll start serving the Lord. Living for money, for finances, and then all of a sudden what happens? Boom. Financial disaster happens. That money ain't going to rescue you, ain't going to deliver you, is it? Only the Lord can take care of us, can provide for us. He's the only one. He's our good shepherd. Well, but the wind will carry them all away. A breath will take them. If your God can be blown away, guess what? You have the what? You got the wrong God. I need a God who can take me away to the Father's house, who can carry me, who can uphold me. But look at the end, look at the contrast. But he who puts his trust in me shall what? Shall possess the land and shall inherit my holy mountain. And literally in context, Judea, Mount Zion, Jerusalem. But spiritually, the heavenly Jerusalem. We talked about that on Sunday, 7 a.m. service. The new Jerusalem, heaven. All the saints, all the angels gathered around. That is our possession. The one that trusts in Jesus, trusts in the Lord. Isn't that great to know that? Do you know where you're going tonight? Jesus wants us to know. He who has the Son has life. Life is found in Jesus. Well, look what it says in verse 14. And one shall say, heap it up, prepare the way, take the stumbling block out of the way of my people. For thus says the high and lofty one, so awesome, who inhabits eternity, whose name is holy, I dwell in the high and holy place with who? With him who has a contrite and humble spirit, to revive the spirit of the humble and to revive the heart of the contrite ones. I got to just stop there. Isn't that amazing? So there's this call or this expression, right? Heap it up, heap it up. Prepare the way, prepare the way. Make the road straight, get all obstructions out, is the idea. Take the stumbling block out of the way of my people. It's interesting because Jesus was considered a stumbling block, wasn't he? To the Jews? Why? Why was Jesus a stumbling block? A crucified Messiah? Come on. Died on a cross? And remember what happened with the Jew. So much religious pride. They thought they could make themselves right before God with their own righteousness. Not wanting to submit to God's righteousness, putting their faith and trust in a crucified Savior, a crucified Messiah. And what was the problem? They picked and chose, I'm not sure, one of those. They looked at God's word like a salad bar. I like this, I don't like this. There are people that people in the church do that today. We like the scriptures that talk about the Messiah being a conquering king. Yes, hallelujah. He's our king. He's coming. We're going to be set free from the oppression of Rome. But the ones that Isaiah 53, remember Isaiah? It was a while ago, wasn't it? Yeah. Suffering servant. Nah, it doesn't sound too good to us. We don't like those verses. Don't like those verses that talk about, you know, things that hurt my pride, hurt my flesh. But talk about heaven. Oh, yes. So good. Stumbling block. Remove that stumbling block. How do I remove the stumbling block? It's going to take humbling myself and saying, I am in need. I'm in desperate need of a Savior. I have no righteousness apart from Him. I fall short of God's standard, of His glory. I need Jesus. And it's so beautiful how He lays this out, isn't it? Who's speaking? I love what it says, the high and lofty one. This is God speaking. He is high and lofty, isn't He? He's way up there, so huge, so mighty, so awesome, and He inhabits eternity. How awesome is that? Outside of time, in eternity, that's where He's hanging. Jesus Christ is the same yesterday, today, and forever. He inhabits, He's high and lofty, so awesome, so mighty. Look where He's dwelling. Look who He's dwelling with in the high and holy place. Who does He dwell with? With Him who has a contrite and humble spirit. Contrite is broken. Prepare the way, remove the stumbling block. Listen, pride is the opposite of humility. God resists the proud but gives grace to the humble. Who does He hang with? Those that are broken. Those that are humble. Those that recognize their need, that don't view themselves as above other people. In fact, it says, I'm going to read it. Where's it at? James? 1 Peter. It says in 1 Peter 5, last part of verse 5, God resists the proud, but gives grace to the humble. It's such an amazing thing to consider. Listen, when you or I are walking in pride, God opposes us. It's heavy. God is literally, He's arranging things against me if I'm walking in pride. But He gives grace. Listen, he doesn't do that because He's mad at you. But He knows that you and I need to be broken of our pride. How do you know you're walking in pride? You look at everyone else and you point out their flaws, their faults, their failures. What's wrong with everyone else? And I see myself as above everyone else. Rather than taking a look at me, my own heart, my own life, and saying, Lord, search my heart. If something's not working in my life, I'm like, Lord, is there pride? God, show me, help me. I want to hang with You. What's wrong with me, Lord? I want you to dwell with me with a contrite and humble spirit, because that's where revival happens. He says there back in 57, Isaiah verse 15, to revive the spirit of the humble and to revive the heart of the contrite ones. Listen, there are some people here tonight, you need revival. What does revive mean? It means something that was vived needs to be revived. That's the only way I can remember it. Man, there was once life and fruitfulness. And it was such a joy, and the Lord was hearing the melody in your heart as you're walking with Him. And then maybe you've opened your heart up or closed your heart to the Lord and opened your heart up to something else or someone else. Just like we read about. Take a message for me on that. All right, thank you. And what happens? We slowly, subtly drift away from that simple love relationship with Jesus. Our hearts get hard. Who are you telling me? Why are you telling me that? I don't have a hard heart or whatever. I'm not as bad as so-and-so. It's pride, isn't it? I'm looking down my nose. And we're usually the last person to see it, aren't we, our pride? And you need revival tonight in your heart, in your life. And what does He say? He doesn't revive the prideful ones, the know-it-alls, the ones that think they're high and lofty, spiritual giants. Listen, if you're spiritual, you don't have to act spiritual. You know what I'm saying? He revives the humble, the contrite, the broken. Brokenness in the kingdom of God, in God's church, is a good thing. Remember after David got popped by Nathan with his sin with Bathsheba? We talked about this Sunday evening. Remember his psalm, what he wrote? Psalm 51. Let me read it. Let me remind us. Psalm 51. His hidden sin was a barrier to fellowship with the Lord and sapped him of his spiritual life and power. He gets clean. He repents. He confesses. And he says, and by the way, what did David do? He committed adultery and murder, both capital crimes, capital punishment crimes in Israel. And what did God give him? Mercy. It's interesting what David said in Psalm 51, 17, verse 16. For you do not desire sacrifice, or else I would give it. You do not delight in burnt offering. The sacrifices of God are a broken spirit and a contrite heart. These, O God, you will not despise. And when we see the Lord as the high and lofty one, we recognize how much of a mess we are, how much we need Him, how grateful we are for His forgiveness, and ask Him, Lord, I need more of you, less of me. Work in my heart. I need you. And so it says, let's finish this chapter. We got time? Yeah. Verse 16, for I will not contend forever, nor will I always be angry, for the spirit would fail before me and the souls which I have made. And so the Lord's like, I will relent at some point. And when will the Lord relent for the children of Israel in context here? When they would repent and turn to Him. And He's saying that disconnect's not going to happen forever. For the iniquity of his covetousness, here it is, for the iniquity of the twistedness of his covetousness, I was angry and struck him. I hid and was angry, and he went on backsliding in the way of his heart. I have seen his ways and will heal him. I will also lead him and restore comforts to him and to his mourners. It's so beautiful what he says here. I'm not going to always be angry. We're not going to always have this disconnect between us. What's going to happen is when there's genuine repentance, there's going to be a restoration of fellowship between the Lord and his people. They can't say, oh Lord, why are you letting this happen to us? Why is God getting me? He's not. It was your choices. Why is he hiding his face from me? Because you're making him. He can't watch what you're involved in. He said, I'm not going to be angry with them forever. For the iniquity of his covetousness. It's interesting. In Ephesians, God through Paul equates covetousness with idolatry. That's what they're engaged in. Ephesians 5. I was angry and struck him. I hid and was angry. God had to pull back on them. And he went on backsliding in the way of his heart. Please notice where that happens, backsliding in our hearts. I have seen his ways, so beautiful. With repentance and receiving Jesus comes healing, help, comfort. I've seen his ways and will heal him. That's so beautiful, isn't it? You recognize you're in need of healing. Maybe not physical tonight, spiritual healing, emotional, mental. Man, your sins get you so jacked up and messed up. And the Lord's saying, listen, you turn to me. You turn. There's going to be restoration, and I'm going to heal you. With repentance, there's healing. It says that in James, doesn't it? Say that in James. Like the last chapter. Listen to this. Chapter 5. James 5. Check this out. This is so cool. I think this is something that we need to do more of. 5:16, confess your trespasses to one another and pray for one another. Why? That you may be healed. Is that a promise, by the way? Yes. Honey, please forgive me. I was wrong. My attitude was terrible, the way I responded. Isn't that the hardest words for us to say to our honey bunnies? To anybody. I was wrong. Please forgive me. That's awesome, isn't it? To do, is that good to do or no? No, it's not good to do. How's that working out for you when you don't ask for forgiveness with your relationship? When you let the sun go down in your wrath, good thing? It's brutal. Correct? But maybe even take it one step further. I was wrong. Please forgive me. Would you pray for me? Hey, pray for Dad. That did not look like Jesus. Would you pray for me? Dad needs healing. Please pray for me. I'm wrong. I stepped over the line. I should have never raised my voice. Forgive me. Pray for me. Or whatever the deal is. You know what I'm saying? Has anybody arrived spiritually yet? He promises healing there. That's what God's saying to his people. I want to heal you. I want to bring not just healing. I want to lead you. Look at the end of verse, or middle of verse 18. I will also lead him. So with repentance, with confession, with getting things right with the Lord, he's going to lead you. Does anybody need him leading you tonight? He leads us in paths of righteousness for his name's sake. And what else? And restore comforts to him. Doesn't that sound good? Because they were doing what? They're trying to find comfort in everything else. Southern comfort, right? Comfort food. Booze, drugs, whatever. It's like, how is that working out for you? Got to do it again tomorrow. And then again the next day. And then the next day. Not only is your liver all jacked up, but so is your relationships. And you keep doing it, and there's no comfort found there until you come back to him. The God of all comfort who wants to, I will restore comforts to you. That's so good, isn't it? What a promise. And to his those that are mourning, he'll bring comfort. So there's peace, healing, comfort, restoration, forgiveness. Look at what else. I create the fruit of the lips. Peace, peace to him who is far off and to him who is near, says the Lord, and I will heal him. That is so good, isn't it? That look good to you? That sound good to you guys? What's going to happen? We're going to be praising him. When there's confession and repentance, there's healing, the fruit of our lips saying, thank you, Lord, you did it. I couldn't fix myself. I couldn't fix my wife, my husband, my kids. It was you. You brought the healing. You brought the help. You brought the peace. And listen, his peace shows me I'm on the right track. Aren't we told that somewhere in the New Testament?

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2: Are like the troubled sea when it cannot rest, whose waters cast up mire and dirt. Isn't that so true? Right? Because some people say, I've never seen Galveston green, man. I've been there many times. It's been super green. You can see under the water. You can see the bottom. Francisco will tell you. But most of the time, it looks like what? Nestle's Quick, or what is it? Is that what it is? Quick? Why? Because it's getting washed around, kicked up, stuff from Mississippi silk flowing through. Isn't that what happens to the wicked? It's confusion. It's dark, dirty, murky. You can't see straight. There's no vision. Calamity. No rest. Just kicking up just junk all around everywhere you go. Causing problems. And then he finishes. He says, listen, there is no peace, says my God, for the wicked. Wow. There's no peace in that. If you're involved in things you shouldn't be involved in. But what? The fruit of the Spirit is love, joy, peace, and so forth. It's the fruit of the Spirit. Jesus said, abide in me and you will bear much fruit. So when we're connected to him, right, in a living, current, fresh relationship, we're abiding, we're connected, no matter what the outward circumstances are or inward emotions in our hearts, what's going to be happening? We're receiving his sustenance, his life, and what happens? Love, joy, peace, that fruit. That's what the wicked are looking for, love in all the wrong places. Looking for joy. I'm going to find it in this, in that, in this other thing. And Lord's saying, no, just come to me. I got it for you right here. It's in a relationship. It's in walking with him day by day by day. And what does he do? That amazing fruit. You guys ever seen a fruit tree? You ever seen a fruit tree? I grew up in Orange County, California. I got 1 minute left. It's called Orange County because guess what? There was a lot of. There's a lot of oranges. Not many anymore. We lived right by an orange grove. You wake up, walk out of the house, and the orange blossom you smell like, oh man, so good. And then you cruise over to the Bradford house, and it's got all these orange trees, and you go, you can pick them, they're super yummy. I never heard any of those trees grunting and groaning trying to produce fruit. I never saw them sweating. Oh, I gotta produce fruit. They just hung in there. They just abided the branches. Stayed connected. Beautiful fruit popping out of there. It happens naturally, supernaturally, naturally, as we abide in Jesus, in his name. Lord, thank you so much tonight.
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14: There are many false interpretations that are floating around the world about the book of Revelation. You know, many people are really confused. They have read books, they've looked at certain commentaries, they've listened to YouTube videos, they've listened to sermons at church, but they still are quite hazy about the book of Revelation. Yet, there is a master key to unlock Revelation that I'm going to share with you in this program. And once you understand that master key, it'll be very helpful for you to understand Revelation. It reminds me that in the United States Treasury building here in America, there are 1,800 doors, I'm told. Now, I've not counted them, but that's what I've been told. And I think, you know, if you were printing money, you might want a lot of doors that you could lock, right? And I'm told that there are some rooms you can walk in the United States Treasury. In that room, you might see $1,000 bills stacked to the ceiling or $100 bills stacked to the ceiling. But I'm also told that there's a master key, and if you have that master key, you can unlock all 1,800 doors. Wouldn't you like that master key? Well, look, I'm going to give you a master key to understand the book of Revelation. And if you know that master key, it'll help you understand the prophecies of Revelation clearly. Now, if Jesus were to give you a master key, don't you think it would be right in the first chapter? Because you're going to need it in the second chapter. You're going to need it in the third chapter and fourth and so forth. So here's the master key. In Revelation chapter 1, verse 17, it says this, "When I saw him, I fell at his feet as dead. He laid his right hand on me, saying to me, 'Don't be afraid. I'm the first and the last. I am he who lives and was dead, and I'm alive forevermore. Amen. I have the keys of hell or Hades and death.'" Then he says in verse 19, and here's your master key, "Write the things which you have seen, the things which are, and the things that will take place hereafter." Now notice what he says, "Write the things that you have what? Seen, and the things that are, and the things that will take place hereafter." Now take that verse and then put your finger in verse 19 and go back to verse 8. Jesus is speaking and Jesus says, "I am Alpha and Omega." What does the word Alpha mean? It's the first letter of the Greek alphabet, and Omega is the last letter. "I'm the beginning and the ending, who is, who was, and is to come." Now here's the key. The Bible prophecies of Revelation always begin where the prophet is. They take you from the prophet to the end of time. So Jesus was, Jesus is, and Jesus is to come. Some of the prophecies were fulfilled, some are being fulfilled, and some will be fulfilled. Jesus was the Alpha, the beginning, but he covers the whole alphabet of prophecy to the ending. That's why Jesus said to John, "Write the things that you have seen, the things that are, and the things that will be, past, present, future." So when you read Revelation, you read, for example, the seven churches. Some of the truths of the seven churches would be applied in John's day. Some would be applied in succeeding generations, and some at the end of time. There's a sequence. We don't take these prophecies and say, "Here are all these prophecies, let's stick them all there at the end." No, you have seven churches. They tell us something about the period of time from John's day to the end of the first century, and take you down each century, 100 AD, 200, 500, to the end of time. That's the master key he gives you here. He says, and it's so plain, "Write the things you've seen, the things that are, and the things will take place." There are not only seven churches, but there are seven seals. They start in John's day. They unfold down the stream of time. There are seven trumpets. They start in John's day. They fold down the stream of time. Now, when you study these sequences of sevens, and we'll study them together, there are three things to remember. There's always a message for the church that's living in that day. the church living in the time of when that church applies. When the churches read these messages, they can understand them for that time. There'll be an application always to you and me who are living in our day. When we read them, we can understand them for ourselves. But they'll ultimately, finally, and completely take us, when we come to the end of those sequences of seven, to the coming of Jesus. If you look, for example, at the seven churches, and I should read here in Revelation chapter 1, Jesus says in verse 11, I am Alpha and Omega, the first and the last. In other words, he's going to take you down the stream of time. What you see, write in a book and send it to the seven churches which are in Asia, to Ephesus, to Smyrna, to Pergamos, to Thyatira, to Sardis, to Philadelphia, to Laodicea. These were very real churches in very real cities that had very real challenges or very real problems. And John's message from Jesus to these churches applies to their day. But also, each of these churches represents a historical period of time that starts in John's day and takes us to the time of the end. So the message of the seven churches will ultimately, finally, and completely take us down to the coming of Jesus. And where do they end? With the church called Laodicea, which means what? Some people say, well, Laodicea means lukewarm. Well, not quite. Laodicea means a people adjudged. So it takes you from John's day down to the judgment hour. When you look at the sequence of the seven seals, where do they end? With a group praising God up in heaven. When you look at the sequence of the seven trumpets, where do they end? With the second coming of Christ, where every nation and kingdom give praise to the Jesus who's come. So every prophecy in the book of Revelation always ends in the same place. And if you look at what the psychic and fortune tellers are teaching, they're talking about gloom, doom, and disaster, but they're wrong. Because what these prophecies indicate is that Jesus is going to come, that there will not be a climactic destruction of earth. Sure, there are going to be trouble. Sure, there are going to be difficulties. Sure, there'll be challenges. But Jesus is coming again. The book of Revelation is much more helpful. In Revelation 1, last part of verse 20, it says, the mystery of the seven stars which you saw in my right hand and the seven golden lampstands. The seven stars are the seven angels of the seven churches and the seven lampstands which you saw are the seven churches. What are the seven lampstands? They're the seven churches. Where's Jesus predicted? And where is he pictured? In verses 12 and 13 of Revelation 1, then I turned to see the voice that spoke with me, and having turned, I saw seven golden lampstands. What are the golden lampstands? They're the churches. Where's Jesus? It says in Scripture, in the midst of the lampstand stands one like the Son of Man. Where is the Son of Man? He is where? Among the churches. Why doesn't it say the Son of God? Why does it say the Son of Man? Was Jesus the Son of God? Certainly was. Was he also the Son of Man? Definitely. Why is the Son of Man used here? When the Bible uses the term Son of Man, it's using an expression to let us know that Jesus, the divine Christ, left heaven, came down here. He knows what it's like to get tired. He knows what it's like to get hungry. He knows what it's like to be rejected. He knows what it's like to feel betrayed. He knows what it's like to be poor. He knows what it's like to not have enough money to buy food. He knows what it's like to have nails through his hands and blood running down his face and have physical pain like at times we have. The Son of Man understands the physical, psychological, emotional pain. He understands our temptations. He understands what it's like to be tempted by the evil one. You say, I was betrayed. So was Jesus by Judas. Oh, you say I was rejected. So was he by many of his own people. They're just crucifying me all the time. Somebody says, well, Jesus was too. I don't have much money. I can't pay my bills. Neither did he. Sometimes he said, foxes have holes and birds of the air have their nests, but the Son of Man has nowhere to lay his head. The book of Revelation presents Jesus, the Son of Man, and the one who understands every need, every heartache, and every longing as walking among the churches down among his people. Jesus is walking among his people in every generation from the first century to the last. He's walking among us even now. He knows those heartaches, those longings. He walks among his people. He lights the lampstands. When the lamp of your life flickers in discouragement and darkness and begins to sweep over you, Jesus, the living Christ, walks to where you are and gives you the light of life again. That's why Jesus says, I'm the light of the world. So he's walking among the lampstands. Those lampstands were seven specific churches, and he names them Ephesus, Smyrna, Pergamos, Thyatira, Sardis, Laodicea, Philadelphia, and Laodicea. These were seven churches in Asia Minor. Seven churches were built on these sites. Each of these churches has characteristics that apply in the first century. The messages from John were to churches in that century to lead them closer to the Savior. But they also, these churches, have messages to our lives today. Each church represents also a particular church in a particular age, represents the Christian church in a large geographical sense, a general sense in that age. What I'd like to do is just spend a few moments looking in the Bible at each of these seven churches and pull out from the Bible some of the characteristics. Then I want to share with you, to get fixed in your mind, the deep spiritual lessons of these churches. So let's go to Revelation chapter 2. This is what I want you to be thinking about. In these seven churches, do any of these messages apply to me? Do any of these messages in the seven churches apply to my life? Secondly, if we look at the church from the days of John to the end of time for the last 2,000 years, which church applies to which age? Well, I'll explain it as we go. In Revelation 2, verse 1, it says, to the angel of the church of Ephesus. Now, Ephesus is the first church. The word Ephesus means desirable. In the first century, in the first epoch of church history, the Christian church was faithful to Jesus Christ.
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14: Here's a hard-working church. Here's a church that worked to the point of exhaustion. Here's a church that was indefatigable for Christ. This is the first century church. The disciples were very, very hard-working people. The gospel went everywhere. It went into the Roman armies. It went into the Roman navies. It went into the educational institutions. I know your works and your labor. You cannot bear those that are evil. The disciples had pure doctrine. They fought against evil and apostasy. And it says here, you've tested those who say they're apostles and are not, and have found them liars. So here you have a church that is doctrinally pure. You have persevered and have patience, and you've labored for my name's sake, have not become weary, the Bible says. Then, nevertheless, I have something against you. You have left your first love. Remember from where you have fallen. Repent and do the first works. What do we see in the church of Ephesus? We see a period in church history where the church is doctrinally pure. The apostles go out and preach the gospel powerfully. We see a church where duty is substituted for devotion, a church that leaves its first love. Here you have people who are Christian, who are working for God, but they forgot and forget about the God that they are working for. They're doing the work of God, but they forget about the God of the work. They think Christianity has to do with duty. They think Christianity has to always be with the hustle and bustle of activity. And here, our Lord says, remember from where you have fallen. When you lose your first love, how do you get it back again? Was there a time when you became a Christian, you just couldn't wait to pray? But after a while, prayer became kind of dull and boring, and you fell asleep, and your prayers went to the ceiling and bounced back? Was there a time when Bible study was so exciting that you couldn't wait to open the scriptures? But then your Bible study became not very exciting anymore, and you neglected it day after day. How do you get it back again? You think back to those days when you first became a Christian. You think back to how excited you were when Christ transformed your life and the joy you had in your life. And you look back to that prayer and devotional life and Bible study then. those sweet experiences that you had with Jesus. You remember from where you have fallen. The first church we talk about is Ephesus, a church that was powerful in its doctrinal purity, but a church that must do three things. It must remember, it must repent, and it must return. Remember from where you're falling, repent of your spiritual complacency, and return and do the first works. This was a church that would fight anybody over false doctrine, but a church that drifted and left its first love. That was the first century church. A church filled with duty and doctrinal purity, but a church that became loveless. In verse 8, we look at the second church, the persecuted church. Where Ephesus means desirable, Smyrna means sweet-smelling savor. The church was going forth in power from about 31 to 100 A.D. But from 100 to 200 A.D., the church is going forth in glory and power. It's moving the world in those early centuries. But what happened? The devil says, I've got to do something. Verse 8, the angel of the church. This is Revelation 1, verse 8. Of the church of Smyrna, write. Write what? What does the scripture say? It says that I know your works. These things say the first and the last, the one who was dead and came to life. I know your works and your tribulation, your poverty, but you're rich. Here you have a church that's persecuted by the Roman government. And God says, I know your works. I know the trouble you're going through. I know how poor you are, but you're rich. You're rich in faith. I know the blasphemy of those who say they're Jews and not, but are the synagogue of Satan. Don't fear anything that you're about to suffer. The devil's going to throw some of you into prison. You're going to be tested and have tribulation 10 days. In Bible prophecy, one prophetic day equals one literal year. You can read that in the book of Ezekiel, chapter 4, verse 6, or Numbers, chapter 14, verse 34, where the Bible says, I've given you a day for a year. Every time you read a day in the Bible, it's not a year, but you read in the prophecies of Daniel and Revelation, where you have symbolic language, one prophetic day equals one literal year. So what about these 10 days? The church of Ephesus went forth powerfully to conquer. Christianity was going everywhere, but they lost their first love. The devil said, I've got to do something about this Christian church. I know what I'll do. I'll persecute it. I'll offer them up like incense in the Smyrna period. He raised up pagan Roman emperors. One of their names was Diocletian, who ruled from 303 to 313, 10 years. That's really when the period of greatest persecution of his reign was. Those 10 years were terrible. Christians were martyred. They were thrown to lions. They were burned at the stake. And Jesus said, do not fear the things that you'll suffer. Indeed, the devil will throw some of you into prison that you have tribulation for 10 days or 10 years. Now, notice something very interesting. Every church has Jesus say something to them before he gives them their message. Smyrna was the church that would suffer. Smyrna was the church that would face death. Smyrna was the church where the Christians would be torn apart. But notice how Jesus introduces himself to them in Revelation 2, verse 8. And to the angel of the church of Smyrna write, these things says the first and the last who was dead and came to life. To a church that would face persecution and suffer death, Jesus says, don't worry, because I went into the grave and I can give you eternal life. What does this say to you and me today? And what does it say to us when tribulation comes, when the beast power passes a death decree? As we will study later in Revelation 13, it says that when we can anchor our faith in the one who went into the grave and came out, we will be secure. That if I face death today, I need not fear, because the Christ that conquered death will give me victory over the grave if I'm faithful to him. It tells me that if church and state unite in the future and a death decree is passed, that I need not die of a heart attack before the death decree comes, because I'm so afraid it's coming. But I can anchor my faith in the living Christ, who says, I am he that was dead and is alive. Now go back to Ephesus, for example. Who is the one that speaks to Ephesus? He says in Revelation 2:1, these things says he who holds the seven stars in his right hand, who walks in the midst of the candlesticks. To a church in Ephesus that was doctrinally pure but left its first love, Jesus says, I'm walking among you, wanting to embrace you, leading back to that intimacy. It's the living Christ who addresses each church, who has in himself everything the church needs. Jesus has in himself everything, my friend, that you need. Look at chapter 2, and we go into that third period of church history. The first church is the church that's doctrinally pure but left its first love. The second church is the church that's persecuted, but Jesus promises an eternal life no matter what it faces. There is one other interesting thing I think we should notice. The persecution in Smyrna was for a limited period of time. It suffered. There was no condemnation to the church at Smyrna. It was faithful in its suffering. If you're going through trial and going through difficulty, going through challenges, it will only be for a limited period of time. Jesus always puts a time limit on our suffering, and Jesus will deliver you from it. We're looking at the third church. It says, to the angel of Pergamos, write. The word Pergamos means exalted. The church of Ephesus in the Ephesus period lasted from about 31 AD to 100 AD. That was the period of church history where the church really grew. The disciples went forth powerfully. Satan then became angry. We go to the Smyrna period, where Satan persecuted the church from about 100 to 300 AD. He tries to destroy the church through these mighty persecutions. Satan couldn't do that, so what does Satan do? In the Pergamos period, he exalts the church. Compromise comes in. Satan tries to exalt the church and make it popular with the world. But who addresses the church that's exalted, that compromises truth? These things says he who has the two-edged sword. What's the two-edged sword? The Word of God. So Jesus, with the Word of God, addresses the church in the Pergamos period, where there is compromise of biblical truth. He says, I know your work, where you dwell, where Satan's throne is, and you hold fast to my name, and you don't deny my faith. There are some who still don't deny his faith in the compromise period. This is what he's saying. I have a few things against you, because you have there those who hold the doctrine of Balaam, who taught Balak to put a stumbling block before the children of Israel. Who was Balak? He was a king, a heathen king. Who was Balaam? He was a false prophet. Balaam, the false prophet, comes to Balak, the king. Balaam, representing the church, comes to the king. Balak, representing the state. And they unite, and he bribes him. And the children of Israel are led down to a great party where there's drinking and immorality. What are we talking here about in Balaam and Balak? We're talking about a prophet in the church who goes to the king and bribes the king and leads the king to compromise the faith of Israel. The message here is clear. In the Pergamos period, there would be a union of church and state, and the church would be exalted during this period. Compromises would come into the church. The immorality of the world would come into the church. The idols of the world would come into the church. The false doctrine would come into the church in this period. What does God say to the church in this period? He says in verse 16, repent or else I will come against you quickly and fight against you. He who has an ear, let him hear what the Spirit says to the churches. To him who overcomes, I'll give hidden manna. God says, I want to give you hidden manna of my word. I want you to feast on my word. Remember what Jeremiah says in Jeremiah 15, verse 16. Thy words were found, and I did eat them, and they were the joy and rejoicing of my heart. God says to the church in the compromised period, feast on my word, leave the false doctrines.
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14: Whatever trial you're going through, whatever difficulty, whatever so-called persecution you may be going through, Christ is with you there. It'll be limited. Hang on. Be strong in Jesus. Be faithful. The third period is the Pergamos period, from about 300 AD to 500 AD. Constantine in 321 AD. pagan Roman emperor was baptized. When his armies were baptized, we are told that they rode through the river on their horses with the bishops and prelates standing on the other side declaring that they were baptized. Hordes of pagans came into the church from 300 to 500 AD. At this time, image worship came into the church. Images were renamed after the saints. They used to be named Venus, but now Mary. They used to be named Apollos, but now Peter. All the images brought into the church were renamed. The worship of the spirits of the dead came into the church. Incense and masses to the dead came right into the church. The church was exalted. The church and state are united. And the Roman government and the Roman church are united at this time. It's just like the Bible says, the church was exalted, but it is like Balaam and Balak. False doctrines were coming in. The pagans were worshiping the sun god, so sun worship influenced the church. All these things were flooding in to the church like a mighty flood. That takes us from 300 AD to 500 AD. The appeal is to be faithful to Christ. The appeal is to choose the Word of God over the traditions of men. The appeal is to open our hearts and say, Jesus, whatever you want me to do, I'm your man, your woman. I want to do it. Let's pray. Father in heaven, we thank you for these messages of revelation as we continue to study the seven churches in our next broadcast. I pray that you'd be with us. I pray the Holy Spirit would guide us. I pray, Father, that we'd be faithful to you always. In Christ's name, amen.
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19: March 4th, 1865. The Civil War was nearing its end. The nation was exhausted, divided, and grieving. On that day, President Abraham Lincoln delivered his second inaugural address, just 700 words spoken in about 7 minutes. 41 days later, Lincoln would be assassinated. Yet the words he spoke that day still echo through history. In that brief address, Lincoln referenced God 14 times, spoke of prayer, and quoted scripture repeatedly. He reminded Americans that both sides of the conflict shared a common faith, saying both read the same Bible and pray to the same God, and each invokes his aid against the other. Lincoln understood that political division alone could not explain the nation's crisis. More than 160 years later, America still wrestles with division, truth, and our dependence on God. The question is whether we'll remember the wisdom Lincoln left behind.
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23: Jesus showed us the way to exaltation isn't through pride and self-centeredness, but through humility. What does that mean to us in our modern world? 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To introduce the conclusion of his message, Going Up by Going Down, here's David.
24: And thank you so much for joining us. This passage of Scripture that we're studying in Philippians is often considered one of the great doctrinal passages of the Bible, the kenosis passage. It is the self-emptying of Christ. But the interesting thing about it is you see it in the context of Philippians. It was not meant primarily to teach theology. For the key to this passage, after having looked at it and studied it and understood it, is this phrase, "Let this mind be in you, which was also in Christ Jesus." In other words, as you see what Jesus did, let this be your attitude of life. We'll talk about it here on Turning Point as we open our Bibles together to the second chapter of Philippians. On this Friday edition of Turning Point, I'd like to remind you of the importance of getting to church on the weekend. I hope this is part of your pattern. So easy to become lazy, and I think more so in the summertime than in the rest of the year. So just make it your purpose, your determination. I will be there. No matter what's going on, I will put myself in the building. I will be in the church service. I will be there. I will take the time to plan. I will be resolute. I will be in church. I can't tell you how important that is, and I hope you'll take my word for it. And begin this week going back to church if you haven't been there. Make this your purpose and your practice. So today we talk about what it means to humble ourselves, and we've called this message, Going Up by Going Down. Philippians chapter 2, 5 through 11 is the text, and let's get started. We read in Philippians chapter 2, verses 9 through 11, that he didn't come on a one-way tour. He came on a round trip. It says that, therefore God has highly exalted him and given him the name which is above every name. And at the name of Jesus, every knee should bow, and those in heaven and those in earth and those under the earth, and that every tongue should confess that Jesus Christ is Lord to the glory of God the Father. Amen. The passage here tells us that the one who came down went back up. And when did that happen? The scripture says after the 40 days, he was outside on a hillside. And at the end of 40 days, we are told, Acts chapter 1, verses 9 through 11, and when he had spoken these things while they watched, he was, what's it say, taken up. And a cloud received him out of their sight. And while they looked steadfastly toward heaven as he went up, behold, two men stood by them in white apparel, who also said, Men of Galilee, why do you stand gazing up into heaven? This same Jesus who was taken up into heaven will so come in like manner as you saw him go into heaven. Now, let me just throw in something free here. This isn't going to cost you a thing. This is absolutely free. Sometimes people say that the ascension was the imagination of the disciples who wanted some closure to the life of Christ while he was on this earth. So they came up with this metaphor of Jesus going back to heaven. I mean, I've read that. There are more crazy books out about the Christian faith than there ever been published in my lifetime. And you cannot believe what some people write. And the worst thing about it is there are people out there who believe it. It takes more faith to believe what they're writing than it does if they just believe the Bible. Listen to me. Jesus didn't just sort of metaphorically disappear. Let me tell you how I know. Luke's record is an eyewitness account of the ascension of our Lord into heaven. In fact, Luke employs five different terms for sight. To assure the historicity of this event, we are told that the disciples watched that he was taken up out of their sight, that they looked steadfastly toward heaven as he went up, that the angels asked them why they were gazing into heaven, and that they were told that the same Jesus would return to the earth as they saw him go. They watched their sight, they looked steadfastly, they gazed, and they saw. Now, how can you get around that? That wasn't some dream. That was an actual event. When Jesus completed the 40 days, he went back to heaven. That was the beginning of his exaltation. Where is Jesus today, class? He's at the right hand of the Father, making intercession for you and me. Amen. But the exaltation isn't over. Oh, no. The exaltation is just started. And in a short time, we believe that Jesus Christ will be exalted, and that every knee will bow and every tongue will confess that he is Lord to the glory of the Father. Everything above heaven, all of the angels and all of the people who've been raptured already, everything on earth, all of the living saints, everything under the earth, all of the devils and all of those who are in hell, all of them will one day bow their knee before him and say, he is Lord to the glory of God the Father. And as someone said, you can either bow now or bow later. His exaltation. Now, as you can tell, I'm pretty steamed up about this passage because it is one of the great truths of the Word of God. But I don't want to come down off this mountain too fast. I just want to tell you this. As I said at the beginning, this was not written so that we would have a great doctrinal summary of the life of Christ. That was not the purpose. Some of you say, Pastor Jeremiah, I love this paradox, but what in the world does it have to do with me? How do I get my arms around this? What do I do? In order to answer this question, we have to go back to the first few verses of the book of Philippians, chapter 2. In essence, we have to read this passage backwards. If you will allow me to do it, the Hebrews did it, let me do it, all right? We're going to read this passage a little bit backwards. We're going to start by saying, because the Bible teaches that the way up is the way down, and the way to exaltation is through humility, and that Jesus demonstrated that when he came to this earth and went back to heaven. What that means to us is found in the introduction to this passage. So go back with me to the fifth verse of the second chapter and notice that if we get our arms around this, it will create a whole new reality for us. Listen, let this mind be in you, which was also in Christ Jesus. Paul, what are you talking about? What mind? Paul says to the Philippian believers, here's what I want you to do. I want you to have the same attitude that Jesus had. Let this mind be in you, which was also in Christ Jesus. And notice that at the end of verse 5, there's no period. Let this mind be in you, which was also in Christ Jesus, who, being in the form of God, and then all that passage we just looked at. Here's what Paul is saying to the Philippians. If you understand what Jesus did, it creates a whole new reality for you. It changes everything. You can never be the same. In this verse, we're talking about a new perspective. He's telling us that we are to adopt the reality of Christ as the ultimate reality of life. Life is not about me. Whoa, what a jolt. That's a head-on collision for some of you. Say it with me. It'll be good for you. It will clean out a lot of stuff. Life is not about me. Life is not about my stuff. It's not about my desires. It's not about my purposes. It's not about my wants. When Jesus came to this earth, he came for us. He left everything for us. And now Paul is saying to us, you need to understand that's your reality as well. As a follower of Christ, you can no longer live for yourself. You live for him, and because of that, you live for others. The first paradox creates a new reality. And it's so different than the reality of life until Christ comes. Isn't that true? I mean, I know some pretty selfless people who aren't Christians, but it's just a little short blip on their chart, and then they go back to being their selfish selves. What Jesus wants is he wants to come and live within us and create within us the same kind of selflessness that he demonstrated when he left heaven to come down here for us. Creates a new reality. Now, that's sort of a general concept, but now we're going to get a little more specific as we read backwards. In verse 3, we read, therefore, he says, let nothing be done through selfish ambition or conceit, but in lowliness of mind, let each esteem others better than himself. Let each of you look out not for his own interests, but also for the interests of others. And then let this mind be in you, which was also in Christ Jesus. What is Paul saying? He's saying this new reality you have because you're a Christ follower and Christ is being formed in you, it changes some of your responsibilities. He is saying that because this is true, we can never be the same again in our attitude, in our approach to life. Here's a writing that I found from an old evangelist by the name of Paul S. Reese. Really powerful. Listen to it. The occasion and meaning of this eloquent outburst is simple and clear. Don't forget, cries Paul, that in all of this wide universe and in all the dim reaches of history, there has never been such a demonstration of self-effacing humility as when the Son of God in sheer grace descended to this planet. Remember that never, never in a million years would he have done it if he were the kind of deity who looks only to his own interests and closes his eyes to the interests of others. You must remember, said Paul Reese, my brethren, that through your union with Christ in living redemptive experience, this principle and this passion by which he was moved must become the principle and passion that moves you. We are going to be challenged as never before to be people of Christ. We're going to be challenged as we've never had been before to make Jesus Christ first in our life, to make others important in our lives. It is going to be very challenging to us in these days that are before us to grab hold of this truth and catch the Spirit of Christ. And you know what? I'm excited about it because never before have we ever had such an opportunity to show the difference of Christ in a self-motivated, self-driven world. If we become like Christ, like this passage, we will stick out like we never have before. What a great opportunity God has given us. And then here's the third thing. Creates a new reality, creates a new responsibility, and then it creates new relationships. And this is kind of interesting to me because in verse 2, we read these words, fulfill my joy by being like-minded, having the same love, being of one accord and of one mind. Now, let me just ask a question, class. Suppose I came to you in a contemporary way. I said, here's what I want you to do. Are you ready? I want you to be like-minded. I want you to start having the same love. I want you to be of one accord. Literally, I want you to be of one mind. What would you think I knew about you because I was telling you that? You weren't getting along with each other, right? You were having disunity. And guess what? If you read the book of Philippians, that was one of the problems they had in the church. There was disunity in the church. In the first chapter, Paul says that when he went to prison for preaching the gospel, some of the people in the church started to preach out of contention, out of ambition, causing stress within the body. Over in the second chapter, he says to them, do all things without complaining and murmuring. Come on, folks. If you really want to know what's going on, I'm going to tell you. In chapter 4, we discover, and ladies, don't be mad at me, that there were two women in the church who were fussing with each other. And it was tearing the church apart. Notice chapter 4, verse 2. I implore Euodia and Syntyche to be of the same mind in the Lord. Girls, stop fussing. Somebody said Syntyche is soon touchy. She was touchy. They weren't getting along. They were fighting. And I think Paul constructed this whole thing to give them an illustration about unity and why disputes and quarrels in the church are absolutely off base and they're totally just off the radar chart. Ray Stedman says, we must never forget that this passage is set against the backdrop of two quarreling ladies in the church in Philippi. That quarrel was threatening to destroy the unity of the whole church. Then he wrote, wherever there is contentiousness, it is a revelation of the presence of pride. pride in a single individual life, in a family, a church, a government, a whole nation, always destroys and divides and sets one person against another and perpetuates conflict and breaks up marriages and partnerships and unions of every sort. Now listen again to verse 2. Fulfill my joy, said Paul, and be like-minded. Have the same love. Be of one accord, of one mind. And use Jesus Christ and what he did to self-sacrifice himself as an illustration of how you do that. So the way up, where is the class? The way down. Now, before we close our Bibles, I just want to ask this question, because this is the key to the whole deal. I guess I'm supposed to be more humble, right? So how do I do that? Well, as soon as you figure it out and you start telling people about it, you've lost it, right? Let me tell you how I became humble. It's over. And there's a story about a pastor in England who felt that he needed to become more humble. And he went to see one of his pastor brothers and he said, what could I do to be more humble? And the pastor said, well, let me just give you an exercise. He says, I want you to make a sandwich board, like the ones you wear over your neck with a sign in front and a sign in back. On the front put, I am a fool for Christ's sake. On the back put, whose fool are you? Walk around England for 3 days and see if God doesn't help you do it. So he did it. He put the signs on. He walked around England. Everybody ridiculed him. He was the joke of the whole city. And man, he was being humiliated. When he got back home and he took off the signs, he said he thought to himself, I bet there's not another preacher in this whole town who'll do what I just did. What happened? He lost it. Isn't that the way we are? Humility is such an evasive thing. We think we're humble. So I want to help you understand what I've been learning. And I think as we close our Bibles today and we try to wrap our hearts around this truth, maybe we can carry this away and it will do us some good this week. Phillips Brooks wrote these words. He said, the true way to be humble is not to stoop until you are smaller than yourself, but to stand at your real height against someone higher who will show you what the real smallness of your greatness is. Humility is not going around poor mouthing yourself saying, you know, I'm nothing. Humility is standing up straight, but understanding you're not measured by the people around you. You're measured against a mighty God. You remember Isaiah in the Old Testament? The Bible says Isaiah saw the Lord high and lifted up. He describes what he witnessed. And you know what he said left? He said, I am a man of unclean lips. Here's what I'm learning. The more I understand about the greatness and majesty of Almighty God, the less likely I'm going to be to get enamored with who I am. The closer I get to God, the more I realize how far away I still am. He has embraced me in his love. I'm going to heaven. But to be godly and to be Christ-like, it's a long life journey, is it not? We will never fully be there until we are changed into the likeness of Christ. But on our way, we're to be developing this. And how do we do that? Not by sitting around telling everybody how bad you are. They already know that. But by focusing your attention on who he is, learning to know him and to grow in him and to love him. And the more you know him and love him and get into who he is, the more perspective you'll have on your own life. And it won't strip you of your confidence. It will just help you to understand that your confidence is in him and not in yourself. Here's another way to say it, and I've said this before. Humility is not thinking less of yourself. It's just thinking of yourself less and thinking of him more. One evening, the great conductor Arturo Toscanini was conducting Beethoven's Ninth Symphony. It was a brilliant performance. And at the end of the performance, the audience went absolutely nuts. They clapped and whistled and stamped their feet and totally caught up in the greatness of the performance. You couldn't get them to quit. As Toscanini stood there, he bowed and he bowed and he bowed, and then he began to notice the orchestra and acknowledge them. And finally, when the ovation had ceased, Toscanini turned around and looked intently at his musicians. He was so overcome with emotion. He was out of control, and he whispered. He said, gentlemen, and the orchestra leaned forward to hear him. And in a fiercely enunciated whisper, Toscanini said, gentlemen, I am nothing. And that was an extraordinary admission, because Toscanini was blessed with an enormous ego. And then he added, gentlemen, you are nothing.

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2: That's why it took a paradox to understand it. Say with me again, the way up is the way down. Humble yourself before the Lord, and He will lift you up. Did you know that you have to understand and believe at least a little bit of this to become a Christian? Did you know that? You can't become a Christian unless you believe this. You say, well, what do you mean? The Bible says you become a Christian by confessing your sin. Who wants to do that? When you confess your sin, you say, I have failed. I have failed to live a perfect life. I have failed to stand up for the truths that even I believe. I have sinned. Do you know why most men have a hard time coming to Christ in their adult life? Because they have been taught their whole life that you get what you get when you work hard for it, and there's nothing free. If it's free, there's probably something wrong with it. And then here comes this upside-down faith, this religion, this Christ. And he says, no, I don't want any of your good works because you haven't got anything. In fact, the Bible says our good works are like filthy rags in the sight of God. Well, Lord God, what do you want? I just want you to humble yourself and ask for forgiveness. That's all I want. I've already paid the penalty for your sin. I've already covered all the bills. You don't have to worry about that. But if you're going to become a Christian, you have to acknowledge that you need Christ as your Savior. You have to humble yourself and invite Christ to come in. You know what the Bible says? The Bible says you have to humble yourself and become as a little child. You talk to a guy who's in the executive suite and you say to him, you want to be a Christian? Let me tell you how to be a Christian. You have to become like a little child and humble yourself before God. But here's the good news, men. The way up is the way down. Once you do that, once you come and give your heart to Christ and ask Him to forgive your sin, it just keeps getting better and better from that moment on. If you want the better and better and you're not willing to humble yourself, you can't have it. It's not available like that. But if you come and ask Christ into your life and you ask Him to forgive your sin, He will take you at your word. He will cover your sin and He will lift you up. And the road from that moment on is a glorious road in harmony and fellowship with the holy God. Is there any reason why you wouldn't want to do that today? Oh, you say, Pastor, my friends are here. Whoops, got you. Why wouldn't you do it with your friends here? I'm too proud. You got to humble yourself. You got to forget about everything else. It's not about you. It's not about your friends. It's about Him. And when you get that, you've taken the first step toward faith in Christ. Amen.
3: Amen. Well, that brings us to the end of this particular message. 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
9: Hello, my friends. Blessed 4th of July and happy 250th anniversary, America. I came here legally. I love this country. I am so grateful to this country for what it's done for me and what it's done for so many millions of people around the world. This is the most generous country on the face of the earth. It grieves me when I see people come into this country and then they're disloyal. In fact, some are straight out invading this country to change it and take it to the 7th century Arabia. That is the burden of my heart. I want to wake America up on this 250th anniversary. Rise up and be the great nation that the founders envisaged us to be. And that is why I preach this message at one of the most prestigious churches in America, Prestonwood Baptist Church in Dallas. And Pastor Jack Graham, I am so grateful for the opportunity. And I pray to God that He will use it not just to bless you, but to challenge you, that you would pray for the country in a way you have never done before. History repeats itself. History repeats itself. Perhaps there is no place where this statement is more true than in all of our biblical history. History repeats itself is not a cliche. Please listen to me. It's not a cliche. It's a profound historical occurrence. We see this again and again in the scripture. We see it in the repetitive history, in the Word of God. From the Garden of Eden and the man's fall to the 21st century, it's the same thing. Just keep repeating itself. We see how disobedience and compromise of the gospel of Jesus Christ brings about disasters. We see this cyclical history very vividly in the book of Judges. How many times where the people of God abandoned the faith, compromised their faith in Yahweh, and God, as a consequence, pulls His hand of protection. And then they get delivered to the Canaanites and the Amorites and the Moabites and the mosquito bites. Then they repent, and God, merciful God, hears them from heaven, and He sends them a deliverer again and again. They keep going, but the problem with each cycle, people of God sunk deeper into sin and idolatry and rebellion. And this pattern continued into the 6th century BC. As you know from the scripture, the Old Testament writers, they're telling us how God basically, here's a Yusuf translation, basically came to the point of saying enough is enough. And He permitted them to go into exile in Babylon. Now, the Islamists and the Islamic terrorists are really the equivalent of the Babylonians of that time. Today, the Babylonian terrorists of our day, not taking us into exile in foreign land as they did with Daniel, Shadrach, Meshach, and Abednego, and many of the Israelites. No, they are taking us hostage. They're literally taking into exile in our own lands as they invade those lands with vengeance. The Babylonian king, Nebuchadnezzar, demanded tributes from the people of Judah. And today, our Babylonians call that jizya. There is a name for it. And it's a penalty tax that you pay if you want to stay as a Christian or a Jew in the lands that they invaded, Christian lands. And it happened throughout history. When Judea refused to pay this tribute, the Babylonians laid siege on the city, and they're laying siege on your city and many other cities, just as in the time of the Judges, when God took away His hand of protection from the people of God. God did so in the 6th century as the exile began. Terrorism in the Western world today is our own exile. Terrorists are our Babylonians today. And just as God handed over His rebellious, unfaithful Israel, which is the apple of His eye, He has handed the rebellious, unfaithful Europe to the hands of the terrorists. You should see what's happening in England. 13 of the 14 big cities in England now have Muslim mayors. And not just Muslim, Islamists. There are so many naive souls who confuse kindness with foolishness. Even the Pope of Rome have dedicated a chapel for the Islamic prayer that they can come into the Vatican and do their prayers to Allah. And you see, denomination after denominations say that we need to reason with the terrorists, that what we need to do is improve their economic conditions. What we need to do is to have better diplomacy. What we need to do is have better communication.
10: Then we could end their invasion and determination and drive to impose their caliphate, which means a worldwide Islamic successor to the Prophet. And the Prophet was not just a religious leader. He was the political leader, he was the military leader, and therefore there are no separation of religion and Islam. And once they take over, as they've done so many parts of the world, it's over. Freedom of religion will be over. And just as wanting to be absolutely truthful with you, I need to make the distinction between the Islamists and the Muslims. The Islamists are different from the rest of the Muslims. Islamists compose about 20% of Muslims, and that is over 400 million people. But they are the very people, these Islamists, that are outlawed in many Arabic Middle East countries. They're outlawed in Egypt, they're outlawed in Syria, they're outlawed in United Arab Emirates, they're even outlawed in Saudi Arabia. So what do? They come here to the naive West and say, oh, we love Jesus. No, they don't love the same Jesus that we know. Islamist jihadis are invading the West with a vengeance. Let that sink in your mind. They're outlawed in many Arabic countries. I want to make it very clear that the Muslims and the Islamists are not the same. You must understand the difference. But I also want to make it clear that I love the Muslim people. I love the Muslim people. We started a television station, Kingdom Set, 260 million homes in the Muslim world, and preaching the gospel 24/7. And I am absolutely humbled beyond measure to tell you that there are hundreds of thousands of Muslims that are coming to Christ at a huge sacrifice. These dear people, when they discover the truth in Christ, they literally do not count their life to be valuable, because they said, if we die, we'll go to Jesus. But the problem is that the folks that we're dealing with here in the West, they have made a pact with the Marxists and the socialists and the trust fund kids in America and the anarchists. And they made a pact that both, because they hate Western civilization and they want to destroy Western civilization, they made a pact with each other. And you see them all over the news. Translation: we make a pact with the devil if we have to, if it helps us destroy Western civilization as we know it. And make no mistake about it, Western civilization, and I've done this academically, Western civilization is the result and the fruit of the Reformation. It was the Reformation when God raised these reformers 500 years ago. They went back to the scripture. They went back to the word of God, which was forbidden. Back then in the Dark Ages, they used to chain the Bibles to the lectern, and the lay people were not allowed to read it. But with the translation of the Bible, some people paid with their lives so that we can have that Bible, that we take it lightly. And the liberty, the freedom, and the prosperity, and the individual freedom, and the respect of an individual, all that is the fruit of the Reformation. Here's another fact that I need to tell you before I get to the heart of the message. The unfaithful Israelites who caused the Babylonian exile did not abandon Hebrew religion altogether, any more than the church buildings of today in the West, in Europe, and even in the United States, who have all the trappings of Christianity, and yet they raise the rainbow flag and the transgender flag above the cross. These compromising Israelites still made the ritual sacrifices in the temple, but they added to the religion. They added Baal, and they added Ashtaroth, and they added all these gods to Yahweh. Today, there are so many churches across America and across the world, they are absolutely departed from the faith. They call it universalism. 60% supposedly of all Christians in America are universalists, which says that in the end, God is so merciful, he's going to let everybody into his heaven because he's a merciful God and you don't have to believe in Jesus. That's preached from many mega churches. They call it emerging church, which is the rewriting of the gospel. They call it insider movement, which says that the Hindu can be a Hindu and the Buddhist can be a Buddhist and the Muslim can stay a Muslim as long as they take Jesus along the way. They call it hyper grace. That says because we're saved by grace alone and therefore we don't have to live righteously before God, that we can sit to our heart's content and grace will cover it. They call it unhitching ourselves from the Old Testament. They call it Chrislam, which is a blend of some Christian stuff with Islamic stuff, and they say that's the only way that we can ease the tension between the two groups. Oh, my beloved friends, please listen to me. The faith we defend is set of bedrock truth that Jesus and only Jesus is God incarnate, that Jesus and only Jesus is the only sacrifice for our sin, that Jesus and only Jesus is the begotten Son of the Father, full of grace and truth, that Jesus is the heart of Christianity. And if you take the heart out, you're going to end up with a dead corpse. Give God glory. Amen. Sadly, in the 7th century, the Christianity that the Prophet of Islam was exposed to was riddled with heresies, unlike the ones that we're experiencing in churches today. Heresies such as Nestorianism and Ebionism, and these were corpses without the beating heart of the truth. Today, in large part, the so-called Christian church in the West is riddled with heresies and weakened by false teachings from many a pulpit across the land. But what breaks my heart truly is that these Christian heresies dominate many churches and denominations today. And thus they have created a spiritual vacuum. And who fills that spiritual vacuum? The Islamists. And trust me, they did this in the 7th century. And they're doing it in the 21st century. The only way forward is for God to send us a spiritual awakening to this land. Awakening that causes apathetic Christians to repent and turn back to the truth of the gospel. An awakening that will bring the lost to repent and believe in the Lord Jesus Christ. An awakening that causes believers to stop compromising and placing one foot in the world and one foot in the church. You see, political Islam always grows in history. I can prove it to you. Political Islam always grows stronger when Christianity is weak and compromised and in retreat. Believe it or not, I read their writings all the time. I read their writings. And they know that. They know when the church is weakened that they can take advantage of that. It's their golden opportunity to invade. They will openly tell you that in the first two jihads, the one in the 7th century, and they got all the way to France, and then it got stopped. And the second jihad in the 15th century, they came all the way and occupied Vienna. And they say, well, those first two jihads, we did it with the sword. But this third jihad, in which we're going to take over Europe and we're going to take over the Vatican, we're going to take over the West, is not going to happen just with the sword, but it's going to be birth rate. Just a few years ago, there were 5 million Muslims in Europe. There are 50 million now. In the first 600 years of Christianity, the Christian faith dominated the Middle East and North Africa, from Syria to Egypt and Lebanon. All these were Christian lands. And when the Muslims invaded these Christian lands, they did not only use the sword, but they also, because the churches mostly was very sick and weak and riddled with heresies, they were able to deceive the so-called Christians. Heresies such as Arianism, which taught that Christ was a subordinate being, not equal to God the Father. Nestorianism, which split the deity of Christ from his humanity. The Sabellianism, which denied the Trinity altogether. But there were two Christian heresies in particular that gave rise to Islam and influenced the founder of Islam. The Ebionites and the Docites. The Docites basically said that Jesus only appeared to be human and his crucifixion was an illusion. And while the Ebionites, and he was discipled by an Ebionite monk, the Ebionites viewed Jesus as a human prophet, a Messiah, yes, human prophet, but they denied that he is the Son of God. And to this day, that is what they're spreading around the world. The population of Arabia at the time of the rise of Islam basically was a bit of a hodgepodge of pagan idolatry, various strands of Judaism, an assortment of pseudo-Christian groups. No wonder there's so much confusion and utter contradictions in their books. Now, I can stand here and give you historic evidence after historic evidence of how compromising churches, unfaithful churches, those who compromised the truth of the gospel were invaded by the floods of Islamization. I don't need to go into history, but what we are seeing today with our own eyes in Europe today, this modern invasion, what is being attempted to be done here in your backyard, right here in this city. That is why I'm calling out now is the time to rise up and be the Church of Jesus Christ. History repeats itself. As I said, I can give you tens of examples, but let me just give you one. The first, as I said, the first few hundred years of Christianity, the Christian faith was established in the Middle East, North Africa. Within 200 years of Christianity, the population of all the Middle East countries and North Africa was between 85 to 90% Christians. Did you get that? In fact, St. Augustine of Hippo and Cyprian of Carthage, they all came from the church in North Africa. Alexandria, Egypt, became the center of Christian thinking and Christian theology. The first seminary in the world was in Alexandria, first 350 years before Rome was ever on the scene. Modern-day Morocco, Tunisia, Libya, and Algiers, North Africa, there are estimates between 40 to 50,000 churches at that time, by the middle of the 600s. And the Christians had tens of thousands of churches embraced false teaching in North Africa. It's a teaching called the Montanists, or the Montanist movement was rapid in that part of the world. And simply put, the Montanists believe that the canon of the scripture is not closed, that God can still speak authoritatively today and be equal to the writers of the scripture. Well, so when the Arab Islamists came invading in 647, 648, declaring that God has spoke to a man in Arabia by the name of Muhammad, Christian leaders said, well, let's hear about it. We're open-minded, right? We're not narrow-minded. I'll accept all the ways lead to God. Tell us about it. Within between 30 to 35 years, all of these tens of thousands of churches turned into mosques. Is that cannot happen here? I think if I told this story with this historical incident 70 years ago, people would say, it would never happen in the West. That could never happen in America. It could never happen in Europe. That could never happen in Canada. It could never happen in Australia. But beloved, it's happening. We're seeing it with our own eyes now. Everywhere you look, there is a takeover. They're buying churches and burning some of them in Europe with vengeance and turning them into mosques. This is their idea of their superiority, and they have the final word from Allah. Now I can go on. As I said, I talk about Islamic conquest of the Byzantine church and the Christian church in the 1400s in Europe and all the way to Vienna. But again, I did not really come here to give you a history lesson. I came here to show you that history repeats itself. And that is why you can lead the nation. This church can lead the nation in rejecting falsehood, in rejecting false teaching, and you take a stand, and that you proclaim the gospel unashamedly and invade even Satan's territory with the gospel of Christ alone as the Savior of the world. Now, I come here to pour my heart out to you and tell you that I came with a prayer in my heart. Please, God, you will raise up heroes who will help rewrite the future. May God do it. May God do it. Now, I want to tell you, as I conclude, I want to tell you a story that really tugged on my heart. The first time I read that story. And I know it's an incident in history that always makes me say, God, do it again. Do it again. And it is an acclaimed historian by the name of Catherine Drinker Bowen. That's where I was introduced to this incident. She wrote a best-selling book called John Adams and the American Revolution. And in that book, she tells of a lesser-known event. It's an amazing story that took place in 1746. That's 30 years before the American Revolution. France was at war with the British Empire, and the French government decided to send 64 ships and 11,000 men soldiers. Their orders were that simple: consign Boston to the flames and ravage New England. News came of the French invasion, and there was spread a panic all over New England. It was the largest naval armada that ever approached American shores. Even young John Adams was only 11 years of age, who stood watching from a Boston top hill. The colonies had few coastal defenses, if any. The colonial militiamen were no match to this highly trained French army. Governor William Shirley of Massachusetts knew that his people have only one defense. And so he issued proclamation calling people to assemble in churches and to pray. And they assembled not for battle, but for fasting and for praying. All across Massachusetts colony, people were thronging into the church, praying and crying out to God. One of those churches in Boston was Old South Meeting House. The Reverend Thomas Prince cried out to God in the middle of the congregation. He said, Lord, deliver us from our enemies. Send thy tempest, Lord, upon the waters of the eastward. Rise the right hand and scatter the ships. Sink these proud frigates beneath the power of thy wind. And as history records, that as the Reverend Prince prayed, the sky darkened, clouds rolled in, wind arose around the church. No one was at the steeple. The bells began to ring. And the Reverend Prince shouted, we hear thy voice, O God. As the storm raged across Boston Harbor, words of this bold prayer spread throughout New England colonies. And Governor William Shirley sent a sloop to it's called the Rising Sun. And when the sloop returned, they brought back astonishing news. Much of the French fleet, including two mighty frigates, sunk as a result of the storm into the waters. The remaining ships retreated to Halifax, Nova Scotia. There would be no invasion of New England and no burning of Boston. The invaders have been defeated by the storm and by a sickness that swept throughout the French soldiers and sailors. Historian Catherine Drinker Bowen concluded her accounts by these words. Listen carefully. A day of thanksgiving was proclaimed from every pulpit. Good news rang. There was no end to the joyful quotations. If God be with us, who can be against us? Oh, my beloved friends, what happened once in 1746 can happen again today. The same God who had answered the prayers of God's people and stirred up the storm against the invading forces still answers prayer today.
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18: March 4th, 1865. The Civil War was nearing its end. The nation was exhausted, divided, and grieving. On that day, President Abraham Lincoln delivered his second inaugural address, just 700 words spoken in about 7 minutes. 41 days later, Lincoln would be assassinated. Yet the words he spoke that day still echo through history. In that brief address, Lincoln referenced God 14 times, spoke of prayer, and quoted scripture repeatedly. He reminded Americans that both sides of the conflict shared a common faith, saying both read the same Bible and pray to the same God, and each invokes his aid against the other. Lincoln understood that political division alone could not explain the nation's crisis. More than 160 years later, America still wrestles with division, truth, and our dependence on God. The question is whether we'll remember the wisdom Lincoln left behind.
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0: But today, Pastor Greg Laurie points out that so many are disconnected.
2: 58% of young adults report experiencing little or no purpose or meaning in their lives. Is that a description of you? Here's what you need to know. God has a plan and a purpose just for you. This is

0: If you don't know where you're going, how do you know when you get there? It seems some people are in permanent wander mode. They're drifting. But those who live for the Lord continually encounter the wonder of God. Wonder or wander? The choice is up to us. And today on A New Beginning, Pastor Greg Laurie helps connect us with the plan and purpose of God. We're in the opening message of a study series in the book of Genesis. We're considering God's plan from the very beginning.
1: So I heard about an older man who was speaking to a younger man, and this young man was a law student. And so the older gentleman asked the younger guy, "Hey, what do you want to do when you graduate?" And he said, "Well, I'd like to get, you know, a position with a law firm and make some good money." And the older man said, "Okay, then what?" And then the guy said, "Well, I'd like to get married and have some children and eventually get a good home to live in." The older man said, "Right, then what?" "Well, then I would like to maybe vacation, you know, a little bit more and eventually travel around the world with my wife." "Yeah, okay, then what?" "Well, I guess I would like to pass my money on to my children so they could live a life as comfortable as I've been able to live." The older man said, "Okay, then what?" "Well, then I guess I die." And the older man said, "Then what? Then what?" You know, we can spend our entire life chasing nothing. It's been said, if you aim at nothing, you're bound to hit it. And there's a lot of people who are walking aimlessly through life with no real meaning or purpose. I'll tell you then what, then comes eternity. So think about this. God created us for a purpose and on purpose. God created you on purpose and for a purpose. There is a purpose for your life. But I read a survey recently that said 58% of young adults report experiencing little or no purpose or meaning in their lives. Is that a description of you? Here's what you need to know. God has a plan and a purpose just for you. It said of David in Acts chapter 13, he served God's purpose in his generation, and then he fell asleep, which is another way of saying he died. So you have a life, you're going to live on this earth, as do I, and we're here to serve a purpose. So my question for you is, are you serving that purpose that God has for you? You say, "Well, I'm not sure." What should that purpose be? The Apostle Paul had it right when he said, "My determined purpose in life is to know him and become progressively more deeply and intimately acquainted with him." That's his purpose, and that should be our purpose as well. And so as we look at these things together, we want to make sure we're fulfilling our purpose to do what we're supposed to do. Now, this is a phone. How many of you have these phones? You have a phone? I don't know if this is an iPhone. Maybe you have an Android phone. I'm sorry about that. But no, it's okay. Whatever. So we have this phone. So what is it made for? Well, I found that it really is great for skimming on the surface of the water. I've been able to get about 8 bounces out of my iPhone. I also found it's a fantastic doorstop. Hold the door open with my iPhone. I even scooped up after the dog the other day with my iPhone. Well, of course, I don't do any of these things because that's not what it's made for. What is the iPhone made for? It's made to waste our time and suck all of the joy out of our life. Let's use it for its intended purpose. No, seriously, it can be a tool. Hopefully we use it for what it is made for. And that's what we want to do with our lives as well. And we find God's purpose for us in this first book of the Bible. God created mankind in his image. He made us in his image. We're not a highly evolved life form. We're not evolving from animals. We're uniquely created and made by God himself. We are his image bearer. That's not true of any other created thing. Genesis 1:26. God said, "Let us make man in our image, according to our likeness. Let them have dominion over the fish of the sea, over the birds of the air, over the cattle, over the earth, and over every creeping thing that creeps on the earth." So God created man in his own image. In the image of God, he created him, male and female. He created them. Then he blessed them and said, be fruitful and multiply, fill the earth and subdue it, and have dominion over the fish of the sea and the birds of the air and every living thing that moves on the earth. It's amazing to look at God's creation and thank God for that creation. But there's no one higher than the creation of humanity. After this, God rested. Go to Genesis 2. By the way, I can't get to every verse in Genesis 1 and 2. So I encourage you to dig in deeper on your own and read ahead. Genesis 2, verse 1. Then the heavens and the earth were finished, and all the host of them. And on the seventh day, God ended his work, which he had made. And he rested on the seventh day from all of the work which he had made. And God blessed the seventh day and sanctified it, because in it he had rested from all the work which he had created and made. We'll stop there. So God did not rest because he was tired. That's why we rest. God rests because he was done. It was completed. It was accomplished. In fact, it's a word that is used here for rest, the Hebrew word Shabbat, where we translate it to Sabbath, and it simply means cease. God's done. I'm finished. There's a similar word in the New Testament that is used, and it is spoken by Jesus as he hangs on the cross of Calvary, where he uttered seven significant statements. And among those statements was the single word, tetelestai. And the word tetelestai is translated, it is finished. What was finished? His work was finished. He had accomplished what he had come to do, to die on the cross for the sin of the world. And it was accomplished. It was completed. It is finished. And our salvation is finished. Once you believe in Jesus Christ, you don't have to work for your salvation. It's a gift to you from God. So you can rest from the weight of sin. And you can rest from your fears as well. In the hand of God who created all things. Listen to this. This almighty God, this all-powerful God, this all-loving God can certainly handle whatever we throw at him. And we should throw our problems at him. 1 Peter 5, 7 says, cast all your care upon him, for he cares for you. Now, that's interesting, that word cast, as in cast your cares, means to hurl or to throw violently. Like, throw your problems on to Jesus. And we all have problems, don't we? We all have anxieties. We all have things that keep us up at night. Cast them on Christ. In fact, that word, cast your cares upon him, is only used one other time in the New Testament, and that's speaking of when they took that donkey and put their garments on it, and Jesus rode it into Jerusalem on Palm Sunday. So, in effect, here's what the Bible is saying. Cast your cares on Jesus as though he, if you will, was your beast of burden, carrying your problems for you. Let Jesus take your burdens. Let him take your trash. You know, I don't know about how it works in your home, but in our home, I take the trash out. And I have little cans with wheels. And now in California, we have 25 separate trash cans. They're, you know, okay, this is the recyclable things, and this is the other things. What is it? The landfill. And I stand there with these little bags. I don't know which one. I think I'm confused. Are they going to arrest me if I get it wrong? And then the trash man shows up, and I'm so glad he shows up, because he takes my trash, and if I forget one week, that trash starts piling up. The same can be true of life. Your trash can pile up. Your problems can pile up. Your anxieties can pile up. Your sins can pile up. Hurl them on Jesus. Throw them violently, if you will, on Jesus. I don't want this stuff in my life. The God who created the heavens and the earth, the God who brought something out of nothing, the God who created you will bear it for you.
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1: 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Hey, everybody, Greg Laurie. And I've been to Israel many times, and I've led a lot of tours, and I have to say that's absolutely true. 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It's not just a travel experience. It actually energizes and enhances your study of the Bible. Think of it this way. It's a vacation with a purpose. And we're going to be taking a tour of Israel April 6 to 15, 2027. 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
2: 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Well, today we're giving some thought to the plan and purpose God has for each of our lives. Pastor Greg continues.
1: God can bring a Genesis in your life. Again, Genesis means beginning. God can bring a new beginning in your life. He can make all things new. We've all done things we regret. We've all said things we wish we had not said. But God can change that if we come to Him and bring our lives to Him. Here's the thing to consider as we close this message. To me, this is a real mind-boggler. This Almighty God, the creator of the heavens and the earth, this God who has a name for every star, the God who brought this magnificent creation out of nothing, cares about you, and He loves you. David was watching over his flock of sheep one night, and he wrote this down in Psalm 8. When I look at the night sky, and I see the work of your fingers, the moon and the stars that you set in place, what are mortals that you should think about them? What are human beings that you should care for them? Have you ever just laid out and looked up into the sky? You have to find a spot where you can actually see the stars. But as you look up there, you just think, wow, the God who made all of this cares about me. He knows every star by name. He knows every bird that falls to the ground. He knows every thought that we think, and He's thinking about me. As David wrote in Psalm 109, I'm poor and needy, yet you think of me. In Psalm 40, we read the psalmist saying, many, O Lord, are your wonderful works which you've done, and your thoughts toward us cannot be counted. If I were to speak of them, they're more than you could number. I love that. God's thinking about you. God cares about you. And think about Jeremiah 29:11, of course, where I know the thoughts that I think towards you, says the Lord, thoughts of peace and not of evil, to give you a future and a hope. Let me come back to that question I raised earlier. Why did God create me? What is the purpose of my life? What is the meaning of my life? I heard about a father that was driving his daughter for the first day of middle school, and he thought it was time to start talking to her about some deep subjects. So he turned to her and he said, honey, what is the meaning of life? And she said, the meaning of my life is to please mom. And the dad said, oh, well, what about dad? She said, the meaning of your life is to please mom too. So, pretty good answer. Because the Bible says if mama ain't happy, ain't nobody happy. The Bible doesn't say that, but it's got some truth there. No, but the meaning of my life is to please God. The meaning of my life is to know God. The meaning of my life is to glorify God. I said earlier, He said, eternity in my heart. I'm wired to worship. I was made to have a relationship with God. Of course, that was all lost in the Garden of Eden. And we'll talk about that next time when Adam and Eve ate of that forbidden fruit. But the point is simply this. I can know God because Christ died for my sin. He came and walked among us as a man, died on the cross and rose again from the dead. And now He stands at the door of our heart and He knocks. But you have to open that door and let Him come in, and He will reveal the purpose of your life. Maybe you've chased after the things this world offers and you found them empty. You've tried everything it has. Back to that opening illustration. Then what? You reach all your goals. You check all the boxes. You get the accolades and even more. You have the success. Then what? I'll tell you then what. Then ultimately life will come to an end. And then you stand before God, but you don't have to be afraid if you're a Christian. Because if you're a Christian, you can say along with the Apostle Paul, for me to live is Christ and to die is gain. It doesn't mean that the Christian has a death wish. It doesn't mean we get up in the morning and say, I sure hope I die today. I don't think anyone loves life more than a Christian because we know the Creator. But having said that, we don't have to fear death anymore because we know there's an afterlife. And we'll spend it in the presence of God in heaven, reunited with loved ones who have died in faith, who have preceded us. But until that day, we want our life to count and we want it to matter. And so I ask you, do you have a relationship with God? Walking with Jesus Christ, knowing your sin is forgiven, living in a close relationship with Him. That's why you were made. Again, as Paul said, my determined purpose in life is to know Him. Do you know Him? You may know all about Him. That doesn't mean you know Him. To know Him is to have Him living inside of you as your Savior and your Lord and your friend and your Master and your God, your Lord. And only you can ask Him to come into your life. So we're going to close in prayer. And I'm going to extend an invitation for anyone that wants Jesus Christ to come into their life or anybody that wants to make a recommitment to Him. Let's all pray. Father, thank you for your love for us. Thank you for creating us. We're created on purpose, for a purpose, and that purpose is to know you. And I pray for anybody here or watching, wherever they are, if they don't have a relationship with you, let this be the moment they believe. How many of you would say today, I need Jesus? I don't have Him living in my life. I am actually very afraid to die. I have a big hole in my soul. And I want to find this meaning and purpose you've been talking about today. Pray for me. If you want Jesus Christ to come into your life, if you want Him to forgive you of your sin, if you want to know that you will go to heaven when you die, pray these words. Lord Jesus, I know that I'm a sinner, but I know that you're the Savior who was born in the manger of Bethlehem, who died on the cross of Calvary and rose again from the dead. Jesus, come into my life. I choose to follow you now. Be my Savior. Be my Lord. Be my God. And be my friend. In Jesus' name I pray. Amen.

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0: 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All right?
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2: And they went into his office and played. And I have to tell you, when just the guys played, just them and their guitars and their beautiful harmonies, it was so impressive. It was so incredible. And Chuck was deeply moved and asked them, I think, to play at church that night. And so that was really the beginning of what we call today contemporary Christian music.
3: Yeah. Did Chuck really wash the feet of hippies coming into the church?
2: Yes. Well, the story is told that they had replaced the carpet at Calvary Chapel. And the young hippie kids were coming in, and they were barefoot. And they were sitting in the pews, and they were putting their toes to the little holes that held the little communion cups. After you received communion, there would be a place to put your cup. So they were poking their toes through. And so the elders came to Chuck and said, Pastor Chuck, we can't have these kids coming into the church barefoot. They have to wear shoes. Well, he didn't want to put any barrier between these kids and hearing the gospel. So he said, well, they should come in anyway. No, we just put in new carpet, they said. So Chuck came up with a solution. He decided he would wash the feet of the kids so they could come into church barefoot. So that's a true story.
3: Well, all of these stories are recounted in your book called Jesus Revolution, are they not?
2: Yeah, that's right. You know, Dave, actually, the author of the book is Ellen Vaughn, who's a prolific, outstanding writer, but it was written with me because I told her the stories. So it's actually in her voice. It's beautifully written. She does a deep dive into the history of the time, into the culture, what was going on in America, the backdrop of the Jesus movement. 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
3: Yeah, that's right. 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
8: 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You don't know the hour or the day your Lord is coming. He's coming to take us back to that place he promised he's prepared for his people. The signs are all around us, shouting that the rapture is any moment, and God's word will prepare us for his glorious appearing. 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Let's watch therefore and be ready today.
9: Psalm 90, verse 7, I'm going to read again. For we have been consumed by your anger and by your wrath. We are terrified. You have set our iniquities before you, our secret sins in the light of your countenance. For all our days have passed away in your wrath. We finish our years like a sigh. The days of our lives are 70 years, and if by reason of strength they are 80 years, yet their boast is only labor and sorrow, for it is soon cut off, and we fly away. So consider that before the Lord's eyes, there's no such thing as secret sins. People can have secret sins that they hide from each other, but not from the Lord. The light from the Lord's countenance, you know that Hebrew word is panim, it means face. The light of his face. All our days have passed away in your wrath. So though there is forgiveness for sin and eternal life for the faithful in the Lord, punishment upon these sinful bodies is the grave, you know, except for those who go up on this side. Have I mentioned that I'm praying to go up on this side? I think it's a good prayer. Sometimes the Lord says no, so then you go up on the other side. But the Lord will never about this say to me, you have not because you ask not. And remember, Moses was watching an entire generation who had sinned against the Lord so greatly. You remember the 10 spies out of the 12 spies? Yeah, they go in to spy the land. The Lord's going to give them land. They have to go in and overcome and war against the giants in the land. Yeah, the giants in the land are so much bigger and taller than us. But compared to the Lord, who's the grasshoppers? Right? He said, we are grasshoppers in the sight of these giants. And then there were 10 spies who were complaining and saying, no, we can't do it, not trusting God. But then there was the two. And who were they? Joshua and Caleb. You guys are good. Joshua and Caleb. So Moses is watching them die in the wilderness. And Moses would then die in the wilderness. And so how many came out of Egypt, made it from that journey into the promised land? How many? Two. And who are they? Gosh, it pays to just trust God, doesn't it? You know, it just pays to trust him. And I'm preaching to me. Dove, looking in the mirror. See right back there's a mirror? Dove, just trust him. I'm telling you, if it was up to the devil, I wouldn't be standing here before you tonight. Yeah? And none of you'd be here either, right? But God, being rich in mercy. Yeah? He got enough mercy to give it to everybody and still have more left. How about that? So here's some... Moses did make a cameo appearance. Does anybody know where? Into the promised land. Where? The Mount of Transfiguration. Very good. Yes. And here's more new covenant good news. In Christ Jesus, there's no condemnation. None. No wrath from God. No wrath from God. There is Romans 8. Are you with me? Are you with me? That's the first time I've asked that tonight. Okay. There is therefore now no condemnation to those who are in Christ Jesus who do not walk according to the flesh, but according to the Spirit. For the law of the Spirit, of life in Christ Jesus has made me free from the law of sin and death. Wow. Wow. Okay. So that one passage, Psalm 90, verse 10, the days of our lives are 70 years, and if by reason of strength they're 80 years, yet their boast is only labor and sorrow, for it is soon cut off and we fly away. So here we see that the lifespans, we just got finished with the book of Genesis, right? So the lifespans by the time of Moses had shortened from that of Genesis, more like to our time, right? Yet their boast is only labor and sorrow. In this lifetime, this 70 or 80 years, all of our labor and sorrow, unless we listen to Jesus, our Lord. Unless we listen to Jesus, our Lord, what did he say? Do not labor for the food which perishes, but for the food which endures to everlasting life, which the Son of Man will what? Give you, because God the Father has set his seal on him. Hallelujah. What's that mean? Our labors will bear fruit. Our labors will bear fruit. Yeah, the last part of that Psalm 90:10, for it is soon cut off and we fly away. Well, what does that mean? We go into eternity. We go into eternity. Folks, this is a real thing, this eternity thing, after this life. Yeah? Look at this, Hebrews 9:27, and as it is appointed for men to die once, but after this, the judgment. This isn't like flying away, but it is something that pertains to this for those who are under God's wrath. Yeah, and don't get me wrong, we're going back into God's love and grace and all this new covenant good stuff too. But there is this lady and her daughter that came to my office when I was associate pastor. Said, we know this lady and we've been sharing the gospel with her. She's very gospel resistant. And the problem is she's in the hospital. She's died once. And when they brought her back, they resuscitated her. And the ones in black came for her when she was dead. And they said, these ladies said, would you go share the gospel with her? I had to kind of catch my breath for a second, man, right? Think of that. You're going to talk to someone who's had devil spirits getting ready to take them to hell. Their soul to hell. We fly away. You know, that when he speaks of that, there's those under wrath and there's those who fly away to in Moses' time to Abraham's bosom, which has been emptied out, and the Lord has taken those in Abraham's bosom to heaven. That's another message, all right? But I'm wanting to put some balance in this, all right? Do you want to know what happened when I went to share the gospel with her? Maybe another time. So here's the thing. I went there, and I would share the gospel with her, and she'd go, She didn't want to hear. She has congestive heart failure. She's died once already. She didn't want to hear it. And I warned her, they'll come back for you again. They'll come back for you again. She wouldn't let me talk to her. They came to my office later and said that she had made her peace with God. I don't know. But these are, why am I telling you this? Because this next life is real. Yeah. And then there's being there at the bedside of someone who's born again when they pass away. Whoo! It's a home going. It's a different thing. And I sat next to my mom there. I've told you some of you this before already. I sat next to my mom there, and I'd already over the last day say, Mom, please, we've got everything here. Please, you can go. You can go. And she did. And the lady at the hospice in Jerusalem said, now you can sit with your mom for another 20 minutes. I said, I'd love to. I'd love to sit with her where she is. I didn't say that, but I said, I'm just going to go now. She's not here because she flew away. She flew away. When she died, hallelujah, by and by, she flew away. Hebrews 9:27, and as it is appointed for men to die once, but after this, the judgment. Psalm 90:11-12, who knows the power of your anger? For as the fear of you, so is your wrath. So teach us to number our days that we may have a heart of wisdom or gain a heart of wisdom. So the fear of the Lord is simply good sense, especially once someone understands the wrath of God, right? I'll say that again. The fear of the Lord is simply good sense when someone understands, especially when someone understands the wrath. How could you understand the wrath of God and not have a fear of God? Even though we're not under condemnation, there's just fear of God's the beginning of wisdom. What does our Lord Jesus save us from? What does our Lord Jesus save us from? He saves us from our sins. That's true. Who does he save us from? He saves us from God, from God's wrath. That's the problem. People are going to hell. So the Father, our Heavenly Father, doesn't want to pour out his wrath on me. He'd rather show his love and his mercy. And what did he do? He sent his only begotten Son, our Lord Jesus, who came to save that which was lost. Yes. Stay with me. I'm going somewhere. Spurgeon quote on David Guzik's site, Moses saw men dying all around him. He lived among funerals and was overwhelmed at the terrible results of the divine displeasure. He felt that none could measure the might of the Lord's wrath. He thought rightly. Look at verse 12, Psalm 90, verse 12, that this life is short and the wrath of God is great, and knowing there's a judgment to come. Yeah? And even for we in Christ Jesus, we'll stand before the Lord in judgment, not for sin, but to scrutinize how we walked out the assignments he's given us in this life. Do you know you've got assignments? So what do we need? Wisdom. When do we need it? Now. Again, there's something the wealthiest person can't buy. Yesterday, what kind of wisdom do we need? The kind of wisdom that only comes from redeeming our time. There's a wisdom that comes with that. As we do so, the Lord will impart wisdom to us. Ephesians 5. See then that you walk circumspectly, diligently, not as fools, but as wise. See that wisdom there? See that wisdom there? Come on. This is for you. Walk it out. Walk in wisdom. The redeeming the time. See that you walk circumspectly, not as fools, but as wise, redeeming the time, because the days are evil. Therefore, do not be what? Unwise. But understand what the will of the Lord is. Wow. Wow. How about that? You can take that with you. Psalm 90, 13 through 15. Return, O Lord, how long? And have compassion on your servants. O satisfy us early with your mercy, that we may rejoice and be glad all our days. Make us glad according to the days in which you have afflicted us, the years in which we have seen evil. So beyond the wrath of the Lord, Moses oftentimes experienced the love and the mercy and the compassion of Elohim, the Father, Son, and Holy Spirit. And he appeals to those kind of expressions to bring satisfaction beginning in their mornings, that the children of Israel then all the way to their children might trade in their sorrow for a heart of gladness. Wow. Wow. Verse 15, Moses acknowledges that it's been the Lord who's afflicted Israel, and their troubles have not come from the devil, but ultimately from the righteous judgments of the Lord. Now, Moses is asking that the days of gladness would be many since they had so many days of sorrow. Are you with me? And that's what he's asking from the Lord. And I've learned that this is true. Cross-reference, Psalm 30, for his anger is but for a moment, his favor is for life. Weeping may endure for a night, but joy comes in the morning. Listen, in these times, we're going to have some weeping nights. These are, you know, the Lord told every generation. Are you still with me?
10: Yes.
9: The Lord told every generation, in the world you will have tribulation. But we're in the days of Noah and Lot. It's getting weirder and crazier and more dangerous. You don't know what's outside your front door. I'm going to keep saying stuff like that. You don't know what's outside your front door. But his favor is for life. Weeping may endure for a night, but what joy comes in the morning. Oh, hallelujah. Oh, hallelujah. Verse 16 and 17, let your work appear to your servants and your glory to their children, and let the beauty of the Lord our God be upon us, and establish the work of our hands for us. Yes, establish the work of our hands. So let's finish strong together. Verse 16, Moses is interceding for Israel that the Lord would remove their calamities with his work that is associated with his glorious presence, even from generation to generation. Here's why I was talking about at the beginning of this meeting, like, what if the Lord wanted to do this, that, or the other? Why? In his presence, everything is possible. Everything. His arm's not too short. This entire world is about to see the works of the Lord, which will culminate with his unimaginable glory when he returns to Jerusalem to save his people, Israel. And listen, every day now, increasingly, the world's going to hate the Jews. They're going to hate Israel. Yes? Yet see the glory of the Lord upon the children of Israel. And that word in Psalm 90 there mean that glory, magnificence, ornamental, splendor, beauty, excellency, comeliness, glorious, goodly, honor, majesty. And look at Isaiah 60. Arise, shine, he's speaking to Israel, for your light has come, for the glory of the Lord is risen upon you, for the darkness shall cover the earth, and deep darkness the people. But the Lord will arise over you, and his glory will be seen upon you. The Gentiles shall come to your light, and kings to the brightness of your rising. Lift up your eyes all around and see. They all gathered together. They come to you. Your sons shall come from afar, and your daughters shall be nursed at your side. Then you shall see and become radiant, and your heart shall swell with joy, because the abundance of the sea shall be turned to you. The wealth of the Gentiles shall come to you. And of course, that pertains also to the capital city of the kingdom of God, Jerusalem. Yes? And beyond that, take this with you, see a powerful application for new covenant disciples of Christ Jesus, Jew and Gentile. I love this. Let your work appear to your servants and your glory to their children. So, Jesus, our Lord, is getting ready to do something his disciples don't know. And he tells them, they've seen him do all these miracles. And so, remember the one where he fed the thousands, the multitude? He said, now, you all go get these folks and put them in groups of 50. Well, we were going to go. How are we going to do this? We were going to send them home. We can't buy food for all these people, right? And so what happens? The Lord says, just do this. Five loaves, two fish. He feeds a multitude, right? So then what do they see? They see him walking on the Sea of Galilee. Those guys have been fishing there a long time. They never see anything like that. Right? And so what do they say to him just after that? See, I had to do that setup. I kind of bumbled my way through it, but I had to get that setup for you to see this. Then they said to him, "What shall we do that we may work the works of God?" What did Psalm 90 say? "Let your work appear to your servants and your glory to their children." Yeah. And then the beauty of the Lord our God be upon us and establish the work of our hands. Yes, establish the work of our hands. So they said, we want to do this stuff. Right? Jesus answered and said to them, "This is the work of God, that you believe in him whom he sent." Wow. Wow. Wow. Do you mean God's going to do the work? Do you mean I don't have to do the work alone? You mean this heavy, heavy load I've been carrying? He wants to carry it? And then what will happen? John 14. "Do you not believe that I am in the Father and the Father in me? The words that I speak to you, I do not speak on my own authority, but the Father who dwells in me does the works. Believe me that I am in the Father and the Father in me, or else believe me for the sake of the works themselves." Wow. Wow. Jesus our Lord, the power of the risen Savior. See the glory. I'm going somewhere. See the glory of our Lord Jesus at his first coming. John 1, "And the Word became flesh and dwelt among us, and we beheld his" what?
10: Glory.
9: Glory. "The glory is of the only begotten of the Father, full of grace and truth." Now, see the hope. I'm getting there. See the hope of glory as Christ is in you. Christ is in you. And me. Are you with me? And what is he doing? He's giving us the hope of glory for when we see him. Look at this. Any Gentiles in the room? Any Gentiles in the room? "I now rejoice in my sufferings for you," Paul says, "and fill up in my flesh what is lacking in the afflictions of Christ for the sake of his body, which is the church, of which I became a minister according to the stewardship from God, which was given to me for you to fulfill the word of God." The mystery given to me for you to fulfill the word of God. The mystery which has been hidden from ages and from generations, but now has been revealed to his saints. To them God willed to make known what are the riches of the glory of this mystery among the Gentiles, which is Christ in you, the hope of glory. Does anybody have sufferings in their life? I know I'm going a little... Oh, I'll be done here in a minute. Does anybody have suffering in their life? Does anybody have trouble in their life? Does anybody not? And you know, you have stuff going on and sufferings not everybody here knows about. Right? And so do they. Amen? So this is for us. "For I consider," Paul said, "that the sufferings of this present time are not worthy to be compared with the glory which shall be revealed in us." Whew. Wow. Think of yourself in glory. Having been caught up, Christ in you, the hope of, where's my big microphone? Christ in you, the hope of glory. Think of yourself having faithfully walked through this wilderness with the Lord and all your struggles and all your difficulties and all your weird stuff. And how did that happen? And how did I get to this place? All of that. "Therefore, we do not lose heart in the pains of getting older." Getting older is not for the faint of heart. Did you know that? You know it if you're older. "Therefore, we do not lose heart, even though our outward man is perishing, yet the inward man is renewed day by day. For our light of..." I'm going to finish as strong as we started. Hallelujah. Or stronger. "For our light affliction, which is but for a moment, is working for us" what? "A far more exceeding and eternal weight of glory. While we do not look at the things which are seen, but at the things which are not seen. For the things which are seen are temporary, but the things which are not seen are eternal." Listen, folks, this is real. This is real. These sufferings and these bodies and that are in pain and all the other stuff, It's temporary. And as we go through the different trials and tribulations and difficulties and sufferings, and we keep going to Jesus the Lord, and there's times of weeping before him. Yes, you are my hiding place. Jesus, Lord, you're my hiding place through this. Where it says that these things are working for us in eternal weight of glory. When it speaks of Christ in us, the hope of glory, when we get to that glorified condition. Blue Letter Bible says, this glorious condition of blessedness into which is appointed and promised that true Christians shall enter after their Savior's return from heaven. 1 John 3, beloved, now we are children of God, and it has not yet been revealed what we shall be. What we know that when he is revealed, we shall what?
10: Be like him.
9: You've probably heard that 100 times. Every time I think about and hear that, I think, wow. For we shall see him as he is, and everyone who has this hope in him, the hope of glory. Christ in us, the hope of glory. He's coming for us like the bride waiting for the groom. Ceremonially, it's a ceremonial metaphor. And everyone who has this hope in him purifies himself just as he is pure. Wow, we're getting ready. Like the bride ready for the groom. And there is going to be a marriage ceremony and a marriage supper. Yes. Oh, hallelujah. Let your work appear to your servants and your glory to their children. And let the beauty of the Lord our God be upon us and establish the work of our hands for us. Yes, establish the work of our hands. It won't hurt you to hear this again, will it? The work of our hands is to believe in Messiah Jesus, to love him, to abide in him, to love and minister to one another, and to share him with others. And I'm confident he will establish the work of our hands because of this closing verse, this closing cross reference from the words of our Savior. He said, you did not choose me, but I chose you and appointed you that you should go and bear what? Much fruit. That you should go and bear fruit, and that your fruit should remain, that whatever you ask the Father in my name, he may give to you. Wow. Wow. He loves each one of you. He knows you by name. And he's going to dress you up in his glory. Yes? Let's pray. Oh, Holy Father in heaven, thank you for this special time we've had today. Thank you, thank you, thank you, Lord. We praise and bless your most holy name. We praise and bless your most holy name. And we want to believe in you with all of our hearts. Help our unbelief. We want to believe in you, Lord Jesus, and abide in you. And that we then would take our assignments and go do them. And be a great light in the darkness. We want to bring a lot of people with us, Lord Jesus, and we're looking for you. Please bless who have come tonight. Bless them, bless them, bless them tremendously. Thank you, Holy Father, in our Savior Jesus' name. And everybody said, Amen.
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19: Now, when we look at the problems in America today, we sometimes, even in the church, are quick to point the finger. It's the fault of Hollywood. It's the fault of this. It's the fault of that. You know what God says when He sees the breakdown in a nation? He says, it's my people. He doesn't point His finger at our government. He doesn't point His finger at the entertainment industry. God says in 2 Chronicles 7:14, if my people, which are called by my name, shall humble themselves and pray and seek my face and turn from their wicked ways, then I will hear from heaven and forgive their sin and heal their land. 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
23: 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Are you letting people see that you're connected to the Lord and not to the world? Are you ashamed to lift up His name? Never be ashamed of the Lord.

0: God chose you. You. And He chose you to be holy, to be blameless, and to be fully His. Hello and welcome to Discovering the Jewish Jesus. I'm your host, Dustin Roberts. And today, Rabbi Schneider, he's going to address what that means for how you actually live day to day. Because being chosen, it's not about our comfort. It's about a calling. It's about serving God. To learn more about Rabbi or this ministry, head on over to discoveringthejewishjesus.com. And now, let's get started. Here's Rabbi.
1: These things, beloved, that God has done for us, choosing us in Him before the foundation of the world, forgiving our sins in Messiah Jesus, and calling us into His glory to be with Him forever, beloved. He does these things not only because He loves us, but He also does these things, beloved, listen now, for His own glory. Listen now as I read in Ephesians chapter number 1. I'm going to begin here with verse number 6. He did all these things to the praise of the glory of His grace, which He freely bestowed on us in the beloved. What things has He done? In verse number 3, He blessed us with every spiritual blessing in the heavenly places. In verse number 4, beloved, He chose us to be His and Messiah Jesus before the foundation of the world, that we should stand before Him in all love and holiness and without blame. And finally, we read that He predestined us. So He blessed us, He chose us, He predestined us and forgave our sins. And verse number 6 tells us that He did all this, beloved, to the praise of the glory of His grace. One of the things that we read in Scripture, if we're really paying attention, is that God does all things, beloved, for His own glory. What that means is that you and I, as His children, should be deeply concerned with the glory of God. What does Jesus pray? Father, glorify Thy name. When Jesus teaches us how to pray, how does He teach us how to pray? He said, pray in this way, Our Father that art in heaven, hallowed be Thy name, Thy kingdom come, Thy will be done on earth as it is in heaven. And then He concludes the prayer by saying, for Thine is the kingdom and the power and, listen now, the glory. Let me ask you a question. Are you and I concerned with the glory of God? Are we just using God to try to satisfy our own wants and desires? No, beloved, Jesus said, unless you pick up your cross, deny yourself, and follow Me, you can't be My disciple. We ask You, Father God, to give us the mind of Messiah and to give us the mind that You gave Paul, Father God, to understand, Father God, that life is about Your glory. Help us to understand, Father God, that in giving You glory, You share Your glory with us, God. You see, beloved, the Scripture says here that Paul tells us in Ephesians 1, 17 and 18 that we would comprehend the riches of the glory of God's inheritance in us, that God's glory is in us, and the result of that is that He's going to be glorified as we throw our crowns at Jesus' feet and say, to the Lamb be glory and honor and dominion forever and ever and ever. We need to be filtering our thoughts, beloved, and our actions with this. Is this resulting in the glory of God? Is what I'm doing now resulting in the glory of God? Is the way that I'm feeling giving God glory? God does all things, for from Him and to Him and through Him are all things. So as Paul begins to unlock for us the deep mysteries, beloved, of eternity, speaking of how the Father of glory chose us and predestined us and blessed us before the foundation of the world, and He did it all to the praise of His glory, you and I need to get in line with that and start asking ourselves as we're living our life, Father, how, hallelujah, can I bring You glory? I love this section also, beloved, as Paul is telling us what the Lord has done. In verse number 4, that He's chosen us in Him. It's always important. I've been stressing this. The book of Ephesians is a book that over and over speaks about in Him, in Jesus. Everything that we have, beloved, listen now, is in Him. Yeshua, Jesus, John 1:14, is the only begotten of the Father. Yeshua is in the bosom of the Father, and we've been adopted as sons of the Father in Him. It's only because we're in Jesus, beloved, that we have a relationship with God. It's only because we're in Jesus that we have forgiveness, because Jesus shed His blood. And so over and over, Paul says, in him, you were chosen in him. In him, you have the forgiveness of your sins. You've been raised and seated in the heavenly places with him. Beloved, we're in Messiah Jesus. That's why we stand before the mirror. We recognize we're sons of God. We don't look at ourselves. We look at Jesus. We're in, hallelujah, Jesus. I hope that quickens you today and encourages you. God's not looking at you as though you're standing alone. God looks at you in Jesus. Your sins have been paid for. And the same love that the Father loves Jesus with, he loves you with. He's your Father. That's why Jesus said in John 20, said, I sent to my Father and your Father, to my God and your God. It's all because, beloved, we're in him. That's why we don't approach the Lord anymore like Noah did as the God of Shem. That's why we don't even approach the Lord preeminently today as the God of Abraham, Isaac, and Jacob, as the ancient Israelites did. But we approach the Lord, beloved, as the God and Father of Yeshua HaMashiach, as Paul did, because that's why we have a relationship with them. That's how we have access. That's how we're blessed. And that's where we're going to heaven, because we're in him. And so the Lord will always be known to the church, beloved, for the rest of eternity as the God and Father of Yeshua HaMashiach. And it's in him, beloved, that we stand today. Bless the name, hallelujah, of the Lord. And I love this section right here that it says, beloved, that in verse number 4, that we were chosen in him before the foundation of the world, that we should be holy and blameless before him in love. We were chosen in Messiah before the foundation of the world. Listen now. And we were chosen, get this now, to be holy. What does holy mean? It means set apart unto God. You were chosen to be set apart unto God, holy and blameless. Your sin has already been paid for in Jesus. As far as God the Father is concerned, you're blameless before him because Jesus died for you and paid for your sin. Too many of us are walking around with condemnation, but it's the devil and it's a lie. Listen once again. Just as he chose us in him, in Messiah Jesus, before the foundation of the world, get this now, that we should be holy and blameless before him in love. So first of all, let's take it apart. The root definition of holy, beloved, kadosh, means to be set apart. It means to be utterly unique, utterly different. So Jesus said, you did not choose me, I chose you. I chose you, listen now, out of the world. What were we chosen out of the world for in John 15? We were chosen out of the world, beloved, to be Jesus, to be, according to the book of Revelation, a kingdom of priests. We've been chosen to draw near to God, to sacrifice our lives to God, and to minister to others on his behalf. We're chosen, beloved, to be holy, to be separate, to be unique. So I want to ask you a question. Is your life holy? Are you seeking, beloved, to walk in a manner worthy of your calling? What's your calling? Your calling is to be holy. It means a life that's set apart unto the Lord. So the question is, are we leading lives that reflect that we have a holy calling? Paul says, I encourage you in Ephesians chapter 4 to walk in a manner worthy, hallelujah, of your calling. Ephesians 1, 4, after Paul tells us we've been chosen, predestined to stand before him holy in love, Paul says in Ephesians 4, 1, therefore, I, the prisoner of the Lord, entreat you to walk in a manner worthy of the calling with which you've been called. So I want you to take a look at your life as I look at my life. Are we walking in a manner that's holy? Are we separate from the world or are we part of the world? Do they not even know that we're believers? Beloved, it's unfortunate that too many of us, the only people that hear us talking about God are the people that we sit in church with. Something's got to be wrong with that, beloved. If we're too weak to lift up the name of Jesus in the world, we're chosen to be holy, to be set apart to God, to be his witnesses. Are you living a life that's holy? Are you living a life that's set apart? Are you leading a life that's not of the world? Are you letting people see that you're connected to the Lord and not to the world? Are you ashamed to lift up his name? Never be ashamed of the Lord. You have a glorious heavenly Father, and you're his glorious child. Never be ashamed of the Lord. Don't be ashamed to be holy. Don't be ashamed to be different. Walk in a manner, beloved, worthy of the calling.
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1: Paul says we're blameless. There's no condemnation in us. The Bible says there is therefore now no condemnation for those that are in Messiah Yeshua. God doesn't condemn you. He wants to help you. As long as you reach out to him, keep asking him, help me, strengthen me. Keep praying constantly. Don't give yourself an excuse to sin. Keep on begging the Lord to strengthen you, to deliver you, beloved. And his blood covers you and you're blameless before him as you're seeking him with all your heart. And then finally, beloved, we stand before him, the Bible says, in love. We've been chosen from the foundation of the world to stand before him, holy, blameless before him in love. Isn't that what it's all about? God is love. That's why he chose us, because he loves us. Father, we pray as Paul prayed, that you would give us revelation of the length, the breadth, the depth of the love of God, which surpasses knowledge. Reveal it to us, Lord, by your Spirit, we pray. Paul goes on to speak here about that which we have in Messiah. And he speaks about the glory that's in us. Look in verse number 18. He's praying in verse 18 that we would get an understanding of the riches of the glory, get this now, of his inheritance in the saints. Paul's praying 1:18 of Ephesians. I pray that the eyes of your heart might be enlightened, that you might know what is the hope of his calling, what are the riches of the glory of his inheritance in the saints. Where is the glory? The Bible says, beloved, there's glory because you're a child of the Father of glory in you. And Paul wants you to gain an understanding of this. You know, in ancient Israel, the high priest was instructed to make a breastplate that he wore over his chest. And on the breastplate, there were 12 stones. And these 12 stones represented the 12 tribes of Israel. And these stones were made of beautiful rubies and diamonds and emeralds and the most beautiful gems and stones, the most valuable commodities, beloved, is what Yahweh, is what the Father chose to represent his children that he loved. That's who you are to God. What is in you, beloved, is so precious to God. You know, when we look at our face, we see the blemishes. No, God doesn't see that. Remember, the Lord said to the prophet Samuel, he says, man looketh on the outside, but the Lord looketh on the heart. There's something inside us, beloved, that we don't comprehend. Something that's so beautiful, that's so deep, that's so rich. Paul says, I pray that you would understand the riches of the glory of his inheritance in you. And that Hebrew word for glory is the word kabod, and it means heavy. It's deep, it's great, it's full, it's wide, it's bigger than we know. We're more than what we think we are. Many of us are walking around with very poor and destructive self-images. We're thinking about ourselves, the things that our parents told us about ourselves, the things that some ex-boyfriend or girlfriend or husband and wife told us about ourselves and then left us. What some kid on the playground said about us 30, 40, 20, 15 years ago. We don't realize who we are. We've got these negative tapes playing in our mind. But you know what, beloved? You're more than you think you are. You're somebody, beloved. God has a garden of his glory that's in you. And it's going to be revealed to you. And Paul wants you to be praying, Father, help me to understand what's in me. Help me to understand who I am to you. Help me to understand the riches of the glory of your inheritance in me. You're an inheritance to God. He loves you and he's chosen you to give him glory for all eternity. And his glory is also, hallelujah, in you. And Yeshua goes on to say there, he wants you to understand, he says through the Apostle Paul, he wants you to understand the hope of your calling. You're going to heaven. Jesus said, I go and prepare a place for you. In my Father's house are many mansions. If it were not so, I would not have told you. Paul wants us to grasp these things. We need to be praying about these realities, beloved, the realities that Paul prayed for us. He said, Father, give them a spirit of wisdom and revelation. Enlighten the eyes of their heart to know you, to know the hope of their calling, to know the riches of the glory of your inheritance in them. This is what we need to be laboring for in prayer, beloved. Not predominantly the earthly things. Pray about your earthly things, but make these things your primary concern, and God will answer. Because the Bible says if we pray anything according to the will of God, the Lord will answer. I encourage you to pray this prayer in the book of Ephesians, chapter number 1, beloved, beginning in verse number 16 and continuing through the end of the chapter. I encourage you to pray it every day for 90 days. Pray it just like Paul prayed it. And I know, beloved, God is going to answer that prayer and bless you. Look what else Paul prays for. That we would know in verse number 19, listen now, what is the surpassing greatness of his power toward us who believe. This greatness, he says, is in accordance with the working of the strength of his might, which he brought about in Messiah, Yeshua, when he raised him from the dead and seated him at his right hand in the heavenly places. Paul says there's a power at work in your life. Paul says the power that's at work in our life is the same power that raised Jesus, hallelujah, from the dead and seating him in the heavenly places far above all rule and authority, power and dominion, not only in this age, but also in the age to come. And Jesus, hallelujah, has been given as head to the church. His victory, beloved, has become your victory. That's what the Bible says. We've been raised with him, hallelujah, and seated with him in the heavenly places. Paul wants us to understand this. And there's going to come a time in your life, beloved, or in my life. There's going to come a time that we're going to find ourselves in a situation that's going to seem hopeless. There's going to come a time when you feel so defeated that you feel just like giving up. But I want you to hear today that the power that raised Jesus from the dead, that power's at work in your life. That's what the Bible says. You're more than a conqueror through him that loved you. That neither life or death, things past, present, or things to come will ever be able to separate you from the love of God. You are more than a conqueror, hallelujah, beloved, in Messiah, Yeshua HaMashiach, who gave himself for you. And the power, beloved, that raised him from the dead lives inside you. And Paul prays, hallelujah, that we would understand this. Let's listen to that again. Paul prays, I pray that the Father would give you a spirit of wisdom and revelation, that he would open the eyes of your heart. And here's what Paul wants us to understand. The surpassing greatness, verse number 19 of Ephesians 1, of his power toward us who believe, towards you, the power that's on you is the same power that raised Jesus from the dead. They conquered everything in heaven and earth. That's the power that's at work in your life. You and I are conquerors through him that loved us. We're more valuable to the Father, beloved, than anything else. We're his sons. The riches of the glory of his inheritance is inside us. You see, he sent Jesus for us. He chose us before the foundation of the world in his love. And then he sent Jesus, his son, beloved, to die in our place that we could be forgiven by his blood. And then he raised Jesus from the dead, beloved, for us, that we too, beloved, would be seated with him in the heavenly places. Hallelujah. In Messiah Jesus. Listen what he says in verse number 6, that we've been raised up with him. Ephesians 2, 6, we've been raised up with him and seated with him in the heavenly places in Messiah Yeshua. Get verse 7, that in all the ages to come, he might show the surpassing riches of his grace in kindness toward us in Messiah Yeshua. You see, beloved, by grace you've been saved. You're a glorious child of God. You're a glorious son of God. You've been adopted by the Father, by Messiah's blood. You're in Jesus. You're going to heaven. And you're going to spend the rest of eternity, the scripture tells us in Ephesians 2, seated in heavenly places in Messiah Jesus. And for the rest of eternity, Paul tells us, the Father is going to show the riches of his kindness towards us. Now, if that's not something to get excited about, hallelujah, I don't know what is. So let's do this. Let's throw off dread. Let's throw off fear. Let's throw off discouragement. And let's start praising God and taking a hold, beloved, of this revelation. So, Father God, we just want to bless you today. We just want to thank you today. We just want to bless the name of the Lord Jesus of Yeshua today and say, thank you, Father Yahweh, for all you've done for me. Help me, Father God, to comprehend all that you've done. And Father God, I want to love you just like Jesus loves you and praise you all the days of my life. A portion of scripture that I've really been examining my own heart in before the Lord is the portion where Jesus told the rich young ruler to go sell everything that he had and then to follow Yeshua, and then he would inherit eternal life. This rich young ruler, he was a moral person, but he clung to his financial possessions. It was the most important thing in his life. And I've been lifting up my own heart to the Lord and saying, Lord, am I surrendered to you in the area of my finances? I

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3: Blessings trump curses. And in the book of Numbers chapter 6, we find the Aaronic blessing that God commanded Moses' brother Aaron, the high priest, to speak over the children of Israel. There's power in blessing, beloved ones. So take part in receiving Father's blessing upon your life today. The Lord bless you and keep you. The Lord make His face shine on you and be gracious to you. The Lord lift you up with His countenance. And the Lord give you, beloved one, His peace. And now in Hebrew.

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4: March 4th, 1865. The Civil War was nearing its end. The nation was exhausted, divided, and grieving. On that day, President Abraham Lincoln delivered his second inaugural address, just 700 words spoken in about 7 minutes. 41 days later, Lincoln would be assassinated. Yet the words he spoke that day still echo through history. In that brief address, Lincoln referenced God 14 times, spoke of prayer, and quoted scripture repeatedly. He reminded Americans that both sides of the conflict shared a common faith, saying both read the same Bible and pray to the same God, and each invokes his aid against the other. Lincoln understood that political division alone could not explain the nation's crisis. More than 160 years later, America still wrestles with division, truth, and our dependence on God. The question is whether we'll remember the wisdom Lincoln left behind.
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10: 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This is Parenting Today's Teens with Mark Gregston and Courtney LaFleur. 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So let's talk about this stuff, Mark.
11: Hey, look, if you're 90 years old, you're not going to get this. You know, you're really not. And if you're not dealing with kids, you're not going to get it. But social media has consumed our kids. It's a feeding frenzy. And it's consuming, I mean, in such a way that it's taken over their life. They're addicted to the excitement of finding something new, whether that's entertainment or gossip. And I'm one of those that just think so much social media is about gossip. And there's a scripture, Proverbs 18:8, that says, the words of a gossip are like choice morsels. I mean, we love them. We love them. It's like a filet mignon steak, or it's like dark chocolate. I mean, those things that we just love to eat up, and they go down to the innermost parts. We eat it up. And these days, this gossip is at your teen's fingertips, ready to separate close friends, betray confidence, and stir up strife. And teens are easily drawn into this destructive force by the mystery of discovery, the exposure of the unknown, but the allure of something new that's never been seen before. And so social media becomes that platform of sharing foolishness and foolish opinions and criticisms and shortcomings. And it creates the anxiety that we're talking about and the lies of comparison, which leads to depression. Mm-hmm. And I think, I'm going, no wonder our kids are suffering from this. And so let's talk about how social media feeds teen anxiety.
10: And we will with Mark and Courtney in just a moment. And Jacqueline, a teen, will be heard in the program today as well. Free articles, resources available at ParentingTodaysTeens.org. Mark Courtney, what's the big deal about social media and teens?
11: Well, we're going to list probably about 50 things.
12: Yeah, we could tell you a lot.
11: That we could tell you a lot about because we live with kids. And when you live with kids and you see the impact that it's having, it can change your opinion. Mm-hmm. I mean, you can talk all you want, give your opinion. But when you really see the effect of it, it's absolutely amazing. And I'm not an anti-world kind of guy. Please don't hear that. But I'm more concerned about the effect on teens. Mm-hmm. And so I see a constant comparison where they're always being compared to something else. It's like social media provides this highlight reel of all the wonderful things in life. And I look at it and go, my life must be horrible because everybody else is on vacation. Everybody else has all these things. They're exposed to curated filter versions of people's lives. You don't even know whether you're getting the right picture of them or not because it's been changed and it looks different. Everybody's happier. You know, I don't measure up. I think it's a very confusing time to always be compared to something else that you'll never be that doesn't exist. And it becomes a fantasy world that comes crashing down among kids.
12: Well, you're never able to be content if you're seeing that stuff. And I felt that so much after I had my son because all my algorithms were like everything that you should be doing as a mom of a newborn. I wasn't doing any of it. So it was driving me crazy. And I'm an adult. So if I felt that way, teenagers have to feel that a million times over. And this has become their form of social validation, right? Where we used to get validation by, you know, being with our friends and having conversations and going on, you know, whatever teenage adventures you would go on. They're getting it through likes and comments and views and shares, which one is a false validation because it's a false perception of your life. But two, it's so easily taken away. If you're not getting the likes, you're not getting the shares, you're not getting the comments, or you see everyone together without you. You know, there's no secrets anymore. There's nothing's going on that you don't know about. So you know everything you're not invited to, you know every conversation you're not a part of. And if that's where you're getting your worth and your validation, it's so finicky and it's so unreliable that we've got kids with really high highs and really low lows, and they're coming at them constantly. You know, you never know. Yeah. It's just extremely unstable for teenagers.
11: Yeah. Well, let me give you a new word, folks, that it's FOMO. It's the fear of missing out.
12: I like that. You said FOMO.
11: Yeah. Can you believe it?
12: No.
11: I mean, you think I'm too old to say that?
12: Yes.
11: Whatever. If you've listened to this program for a long time, you know that one of my love languages is always wanting to be invited.
12: You have FOMO.
11: I do. Yeah. I have the fear of missing out. Wait a minute. Is that the counselor in you kind of ridiculing me?
12: Yep.
11: I mean, no, but I mean, there's a part of me that I want to be invited. I'm not going to show up. But that invitation makes me feel a sense of value that somebody cares enough or remembers enough to do that. I go, why wasn't I invited to that wedding? I can't imagine what it's like when kids see pictures of their peers going to other events, doing other things with other people, and they feel like they've been left out. And this is what happens when a kid feels left out. They start doing things to get in with other people. Mm-hmm. And they'll violate anything that you've taught them to belong somewhere and make a connection. So when teens feel this social exclusion, even when they really aren't, it appears that way. I think that's what creates this anxiety in them that they go, I'm not worthy. Yeah. I'm not good. Now I'm bad. So they have to start doing things to get attention of people.
12: It never goes away. You can't ever turn it off. You know, you could feel that way at school, maybe if you're struggling, and then go home and that's over. But now it's not. It's following you into your bedroom and your car everywhere because you are in group chats and your Snapchat notifications are going off. And so you just can't get away from any of it. It makes me think I worked with a kid here who, you know, when she was young, posted something really, really stupid online because she's young. And it went completely viral. She, you know, it was awful for her in school. She had to move schools, but because it was online, it followed her there too. And she can't ever get away from this, which we all did dumb stuff when we were 13, 14, 15 years old, but it didn't follow us the way it follows these kids. So that 24/7 social pressure to be posting the right content, but also to always feel that people are coming at you or that you have to check and keep up with everyone in order to stay included. It's exhausting.
11: Yeah,
12: that's chronic stress. That's sleep disruption and overall just an anxiety that never goes away. It's going to affect everything for your kid.
11: Yeah. You know, and I think what happens in the midst of it too, Courtney, is that bullying that happens. And I think it's subtle bullying. You know, sometimes I think being left out of something is bullying as well. Mm-hmm. Sometimes I think that there's a part of it where they don't feel like they're a part of something, mm-hmm. and so they feel so negative about themselves. They see these inside jokes that are posted, and they God, that's not me. That's not But I think the other part of it is the sense of rejection is that people are so critical online. They'll say things that have a meaning. That because you're not in a personal relationship with somebody, you can't ask them what they meant. Mm-hmm. You subject yourself to it and create your own opinion. And nobody wants to hear your opinion. And parents do it too. I mean, there's no fault. Parents share their opinions. Nobody, I've always said this, opinions are like, armpits. Everybody has two and they both stink. Nobody wants to hear your opinion. On social media, what happens is that these kids, they read everything and it leads to an anxiety where the brain treats social rejection mm-hmm. like physical pain, and they're going to relieve their pain somewhere.
12: I agree with the bullying. I think it happens in those passive ways you're talking about. And I also think that our constant connection has made kids more sensitive.
11: Yeah.
12: So they're reading into things that they wouldn't have, 10, 15, 20 years ago. So it feels like bullying, and sometimes it's really not. There's just a sensitivity because of the anxiety, right? We just keep coming back to this, that kids also online, they create this identity and they create this persona, and then everything that they post or that they agree with or that they like has to play into that image. It's got to be cohesive. And so with that, it also tells our kids that they can't ever change. This is who you've presented to be online, so now this is who you have to be for the rest of your life.
11: Yeah.
12: Well, none of us are who we were as teenagers.
11: Yeah.
12: That's not what we want for anybody. But if they don't, then they no longer fit into this group, and then they're alone again and isolated, and we see all of that anxiety come back up. So the fear of judgment, the perfectionism, there's just a lot going on in kids' minds that they didn't have to deal with before social media.
11: And quickly, let me just add one other thing here that I think is so important. It's interesting that I made a comment the other night. I made a comment to Jan, I need to order some toner for my printer.
12: Mm-hmm.
11: I got online and it's amazing to me how many ads started popping up.
12: Yeah.
11: And I think what you'll find is that these kids start saying things, doing things, looking at things, and then the internet and its algorithms go, okay, this is where they are. Mm-hmm. We're going to feed that a little bit. So you have people feeding the negativity and perhaps causing more of the anxiety by giving them more of something that they don't enjoy or they don't like. And so...
12: Yeah.
11: Anyway, so I bought 12 boxes of printer.
12: It worked.
11: Stuff.
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11: Jacqueline, thanks for being a part of the program. Tell me a little bit about yourself. You're from Maine. I mean, And people actually live in Maine, right?
15: Yeah, there are people that live in Maine. You're right.
11: That's a long ways away from Texas.
15: Yep.
11: Does it get that hot in Maine?
15: No, it usually gets up to about 70 degrees. And wow. That's pretty much it.
11: Wow. Wow. Okay, tell me that. How did you end up at Heartlight?
15: My parents were researching for a school that I could go to.
11: Yeah.
15: And they stumbled across this place because they figured that I had some issues that I needed to go over and resolve. So they decided that this place would be the best for me.
11: Wow. What issues do you have?
15: I struggle with a lot of issues with my parents.
11: Wow.
15: Some anxiety and depression, but yeah.
11: Why do you think anxiety and depression are such big things right now in this whole teen culture?
15: I believe it has some stuff to do with phones and social media, to be honest, because there's a lot of pressure that's put on girls, especially to like go along with what everyone's like saying and pressure to like be perfect. So yeah. I feel like that's part of the problem.
11: You know, and how does that cause the problem?
15: It can make you feel like you're not like worth much. So it can really lower your self-esteem too, which can also like cause those problems.
11: Is that kind of that comparative thing where you're always looking at the other person that's always great looking or better looking or does more, accomplishes more, and it judges you or what?
15: Yeah, it makes you want to be someone that you're not, like change yourself so you're exactly like that person. That's definitely something that has happened to me too.
11: Wow. Here's the person of who you are, and here's the person who you wanted to become. What did that person look like?
15: Perfect, like super skinny, pretty, beautiful. I compared myself to like models and stuff like that, which is not something I should have been doing because those things are very edited.
11: Wow. So the depression, is that where the depression comes from?
15: Yeah, it also comes from like a lot of my family issues too. And like being yelling back and forth with them a bunch.
11: Yeah.
15: Can cause some like anxiety too.
11: Okay. So when the yelling would go on, which I think is in one sense, it's a little bit normal because I think parents are frustrated with knowing what to do as well. And so if it doesn't work talking back and forth, then usually people jump up to yelling a little bit to get their point across. Was that helping you get to a better place or taking it to a worse place?
15: It was definitely taking it to a worse place because it kind of made me feel really bad about what I was saying to my parents, and I regretted after like everything after I said it.
11: Yeah.
15: So it caused a lot more problems than relieving the problems.
11: Yeah. Yeah. Okay. So here you are trying to make it in the world and try to fit in, and you're seeing yourself as one person, realizing you want to be something different. You come home and your parents are yelling at you, get off the phone, put the thing down. Would you pay more attention to talking rather than always talking to friends? But that's kind of the way that everybody communicates though, isn't it?
15: Yeah, that's definitely how I communicate. And when I get out of Heartlight, I'm going to try to like start having more like face-to-face conversations with people instead of just being like always on my phone.
11: Yeah.
15: And stuff like that.
11: Okay. So everybody's on their phone though.
15: Yeah.
11: I mean, I go to airports and I'm there all the time. Everybody there is on the phone. You go to restaurants, everybody's on their phone. Do you think the piece that's missing in this relationship thing is the face-to-face time that people have with one another?
15: Yeah, because that's where you establish like connection with people is like face-to-face. That's how I got really close with some of the staff here is like face-to-face, deep conversation. So I feel like that's really important in a relationship.
11: Is that a new idea for you?
15: Yeah, definitely since I've been here, that kind of popped into my head.
11: So. How long did it take you to realize that?
15: Took me about 2 months. Took me a while because I was kind of stubborn at first.
11: So the idea of giving up your phone when you come to Heartlight, is it hard at first?
15: Definitely. I did not like it at all.
11: And now how do you look at that?
15: I think it's actually a good thing. I think breaks like this from like technology and stuff is needed.
11: Yeah.
15: Because like I said, it's where you establish like relationships and stuff like that.
11: You know, it doesn't seem like it was you that went off track intentionally, but it was more the phone and the way people connect or try to connect that started to pull you away from maybe where you needed to be. You think that's accurate?
15: Yeah, I do, because of like the influence and stuff that was going on. I feel like I was very influenced, which is probably part of the problem why I started going off track a little bit.
11: Wow. Wow. And so when you say go off track, what's that?
15: Like start steering away, refusing to go to school, like you could, there's a possibility you could like start trying drugs, like things like that.
16: Okay. So you say, I'm not going to school. Is that because it's so competitive and you were comparing yourself to other people and it made you feel worse?
15: Yeah, I also was bullied a little bit. So that was one of the other reasons I didn't want to go to school, is because of that. A lot of peer pressure, things like that.
16: Wow. So in counseling and stuff, because we do a lot of that here, has that been helpful to dive in and look at things that maybe you haven't looked at before?
15: Definitely. Because I had a counselor back home, but I just like skimmed the surface with some of my problems. But like here, I can like go deep down into like what's going on.
16: Wow. Wow. Seems like you're kind of insightful.
15: Yeah, I like to think of myself a little bit insightful.
16: Now, why do you smile when you say that?
15: I don't really know. I think outside of here, like, I wouldn't consider myself insightful, but, like, the longer I'm here, the more I think I'm a little bit smarter than maybe I actually, like, lead on to.
16: I would think that to be true. You could tell there's a confidence about you that is, that's not with everybody. I mean, you have a confidence, but I think you probably also have a little bit of sarcastic humor that's pretty funny.
15: Yeah, pretty much.
16: Okay, if there were other parents out there that had a child that was just like you, what could you tell those parents to help their child?
15: I would say listen to your child, because I know for a fact that my parents, because they thought I was just being smart and like purposefully not listening to them, I feel like definitely need to like listen to your child more, try and understand what they're going through. And as much as your child might hate not having their phone, I feel like it might be kind of necessary to have boundaries where they need to take a break and they need to spend some face-to-face time with you so you can build a relationship with your child.
16: And you think if your parents would have taken away your phone, you would have done that?
15: No, definitely not. They tried that. It's going to be hard to do that, but there are ways, I feel like, that.
16: I think parents get stuck sometimes, you know? I mean, I think they're kind of stuck going, okay, I understand all of this about the need to connect and the need they have to relate to one another, and I understand the impact, but at the same time, they have a hard time taking things away because everybody wants to connect so bad. You know, and I think we live in a culture that's just very non-relational, and it's important to get away and to learn about relationships.
15: Yeah.
16: And so do you have a good relationship with your parents now?
15: It's gotten a lot better than it used to be, and I'm really happy about that.
16: You think it'll get even better?
15: Definitely.
16: Wow. Then maybe y'all need to find some times when you do get home to make sure that everybody puts their phone away.
15: Yeah.
16: And you just spend time, or you have some experiences together. Well, Jacqueline, thanks for being a part of the program.
13: It's obvious that Jacqueline needed to connect with her parents in a life outside of social media. Mark, how do parents help their teens from experiencing this social media anxiety?
11: Is that not a question that probably every parent asks? Isn't it amazing that we have kids that are 10 years old that are involved? And I see people that, you know, are 70 years old at the airport. They're on the phone. Yeah. I think they're on the phone a lot more than kids are. Mm-hmm. We're not going to ever get rid of it. But I think it's an understanding that social media turns your teen's normal insecurities into a constant, a measurable, and public experiences, you know, in the current of society that fuels the anxiety. And people like me have made comments, give your kids phones, you know, to them early. Mm-hmm. Other people have said, don't give them to them until they're 62 years old, you know. Courtney, you and I talked beforehand about, you said, well, I'm going to disagree with one of your comments. What were you talking about?
12: Well, even my own comment, I used to think working with kids here that we really needed to help parents understand the importance of social media and the connection and how to manage it better. And I've just kind of seen it control so many people and even adults and even myself that I'm starting to feel differently. Like maybe it is something we should hold off on until brains are a little bit more developed and there are other ways to connect with people, and our kids need to know that. So I kind of take that statement back. I think it's okay to have a way to communicate, maybe text your friends or call them, but that whole social media part of it is completely different, and I do think we should hold off on that a little bit longer for teenagers.
11: Yeah, and this is what I would say. It's not point, counterpoint. It's both and. Mm-hmm. I believe that kids ought to have phones at 8, 9 years old, to learn to communicate.
12: Yeah.
16: with each other, within your family, to learn about a phone. I mean, to because it's going to be in their life. Prepare them. But I am not saying access to the internet or social media.
12: Yeah.
16: That needs to come far later in their life. It's too damaging. But to learn to communicate, even if it's just within your family,
12: yeah,
16: just so that you can do some things together and share pictures and thoughts and comments, I think that's healthy because we're teaching a kid how to communicate. You're gonna have to deal with the issues of social media and all that a little bit later.
13: Courtney, what are some questions for parents to be asking themselves?
12: Well, we've talked about, you know, or me and my personal life, how social media has affected me. So my question for parents is, what effect does it have on you? Because I think at times parents are just as addicted as teens. And just as a reminder, you know, your kid is constantly facing the fear of rejection online. So with that knowledge, how can you become a place of acceptance for them?
13: Well, thanks for that. And thanks for all the help here today. A great topic that we need to address. Our website is parentingtodaysteens.org for more help. Well, Mark, you've got a last word, a final word for us now, if you would.
16: Hey, moms and dads, your teen is carrying a weight you and I never had to bear. We had the luxury of leaving social drama at the school door, but today's teens take it to bed with them every single night. It's in their pocket, on their wrist, and glowing on the nightstand. Teens aren't weak because social media gets to them. They're human. Their brain is wired to care deeply about what others think. And now there's a machine designed to exploit that every waking hour. You can be the off switch for your teen, something that they don't have. You can set the boundaries they secretly want. And most importantly, you can be the voice that drowns out the constant comparison. Remind them who they are, not by likes or followers, but by the one who made them and loves them without filters. That's the message they're starving to hear.
13: Parenting Today's Teens is a production of and sponsored by Heartlight Ministries.
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23: March 4th, 1865. The Civil War was nearing its end.
0: The nation was exhausted, divided, and grieving. On that day, President Abraham Lincoln delivered his second inaugural address, just 700 words spoken in about 7 minutes. 41 days later, Lincoln would be assassinated. Yet the words he spoke that day still echo through history. In that brief address, Lincoln referenced God 14 times, spoke of prayer, and quoted scripture repeatedly. He reminded Americans that both sides of the conflict shared a common faith, saying both read the same Bible and pray to the same God, and each invokes his aid against the other. Lincoln understood that political division alone could not explain the nation's crisis. More than 160 years later, America still wrestles with division, truth, and our dependence on God. The question is whether we'll remember the wisdom Lincoln left behind.
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31: 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We've got a fascinating show lined up for you today, but first, a quick few questions. Number one, is there a pill you can take that can actually help make you stronger? Number two, let's say you could get stronger. Would the extra strength make your life better? Thirdly, think about this. Are you weaker today than you were, say, 20 years ago? Well, listen, if you answered yes to any of these questions, then stay tuned. Dr. Neil Levin is joining us today to discuss a miraculous compound with hundreds of clinical studies that just may unlock the key to helping you get stronger and healthier at any age. Now, Dr. Neil Levin is a chiropractor, a nutritionist, spokesperson, and a longtime advisor for Purity Products. Dr. Levin, welcome back to the show.
32: Oh, it's great to be here with you today. And we have a very exciting topic to cover today. Today, we're talking about strength and power and how to get it back, even if you're in your 50s, 60s, 70s, 80s. So if you want to feel better, if you want to feel stronger, this is some very important information we're going to cover today.
31: Yeah, this is an exciting topic. Talk to me about this important message today. What molecule are we talking about and how it's impacting the lives of people who follow the science?
32: Right. Well, we're talking about a new supplement. It's called EverStrong, and it features an exciting molecule called creatine. Now, a lot of our listeners may have heard of creatine. I know you've used creatine.
31: Right.
32: But for those that don't know about creatine, it's mainly used in the Olympic circles, professional athletes, bodybuilders, college, high school athletes, because it does something extraordinary. And what I'm about to tell you is proven by hundreds and hundreds of human studies. So here's what creatine does for us. It helps us to get stronger, more powerful. It helps put muscle mass on the body, and it helps protect us from losing muscle tissue as we get older. We know that's a big part of aging. Not only that, great for the brain, great for memory, and it helps promote bone strength as well. So an amazing molecule that everybody needs to know about.
31: It's an amazing story. Can you share some of the science and tell us why you're calling creatine one of the best kept secrets to healthy aging?
32: Sure. What we need to understand with creatine is that it's a natural molecule to the body. It's in every single cell, tissue, organ in your system, and its job in the body is to generate and maintain strength and power. That's its reason for being, to maintain strength and power. It's in every single cell in the body. 95% of it, however, is in your muscle tissue because that's where we tend to use it the most. It powers up the muscles. It's good for strong muscle contraction, and it's important to help maintain strength and muscle contractions when you're using them over and over again. For instance, if you're working out at the gym, if you're playing sports, golf, tennis, anything like that, it keeps your muscles powered up in their high energy state so they're strong and ready for action. Now, here's the key. This is so important for those of us, say, in our 50s, 60s, 70s. You see, we had lots and lots of creatine when we were young. We had oodles of this stuff. It was coming out of our ears. We had lots of creatine. Our bodies made a lot of it. But as we get older, like everything else, we don't do that as well, so we have less creatine in our muscles. Now, the good news is that hundreds and hundreds of human studies show that when you supplement with creatine, it goes to work, it goes straight to your muscles, it's absorbed easily, it pumps up the creatine in your muscle tissue, and you get stronger, you get more powerful. Not only that, it helps support memory and brain health, and it helps support the strength of your bones.
31: You know, we were talking before the show, and you were talking about how Olympic athletes have been using creatine for years to enhance their strength and performance. Tell me more.
32: Well, this creatine is the premier sports nutrition supplement. There's no question about that. You've used it. Bodybuilders know about it. Athletes know about it. Creatine is the premier sports nutrient. So you know, back 20, 25 years ago, the Olympic athletes and their coaches, of course, they knew about it. They knew it made you bigger and stronger and faster. They knew it was natural to the body. It was supposed to be there. But they were a little bit afraid to supplement with it because they were afraid it might be considered cheating, that it might be considered too much of an edge. But back in 1998, the International Olympic Committee, they came out, they officially confirmed that, I'm quoting here, creatine can be used by athletes to enhance their performance. And now it's not just for athletes anymore,
31: right?
32: Because the studies are plainly showing that for adults, for people in their 50s, 60s, 70s, this stuff is amazing. And Purity has this incredible new formulation. We call it EverStrong because that's exactly what it does. It helps you get stronger and stay stronger with hundreds of human studies to help you. And it's the purest form of creatine money can buy. The stuff from Europe, this stuff is fantastic.
31: All right. So obviously this works with athletes, but you say creatine is going mainstream. There's a lot of studies are showing that folks in their 50s, 60s, 70s and beyond, that creatine can be a cornerstone compound to help people stay strong, stay healthy, stay sharp, stay vital, right?
32: Oh, exactly. I mean, this is the ideal muscle-enhancing, strengthening, muscle-protecting nutrient for folks as we get older, 50-plusers like you and me. But let's go to a couple of studies on seniors just to show this. We'll do one on the guys and one on the gals, okay?
31: Right.
32: First on the guys. Love the title of this one. Creatine supplementation improves muscular performance in older men. Study done at several American universities. A group of men, get this, age 59 to 72. Hey, you know, we know that's not when people are known for getting stronger, right?
31: Right.
32: So this was just a one-week study. People need to understand that. That's how effective and rapidly this stuff works. It's just a one-week study. Get this. The guys on creatine, they put on 4 pounds of lean mass. That's muscle tissue for those that don't know that. It shows they built the muscles and they hydrated the muscles nicely. They increased the strength of their bench press. That's a chest press for people that don't know, by 7%. They increased the strength of the leg exercises they were doing by 15%. They could get in and out of a chair more times faster without using their arms. On top of that, they could generate more power on a stationary bike. This happened in 1 week. When I think about that, yeah, it's really quite incredible.
31: All right, but what about the women out there? Did they get those kind of benefits too as well? Will it actually help women in their 50s, 60s, and 70s get stronger too?
32: Absolutely. Let's go straight to another study. Love the title on this one as well. Creatine supplementation improves muscular performance in older women. published in the European Journal of Applied Physiology. 30 women aged 58 to 71. Of course, they got either creatine or placebo. That's the way they do these things. Again, a one-week study. The women on creatine increased their bench press by almost 4 pounds. They increased their leg press by over 11 pounds, and they had better balance and agility. So 58 to 71-year-old women, not only getting stronger, not only getting more powerful, getting faster with improved balance. Study after study shows that older folks that use creatine get amazing results. They get great results if they exercise. They get great results even if they don't exercise. They can lift more weight. They get faster. They get stronger. They get more powerful. Their muscles don't fatigue as fast. And get this. This is very important, especially for the ladies. You know that when women do resistance training, their bones get stronger as well, right?
3: Yeah.
32: You know, now, get this. When you resistance train with creatine, your bones tend to get stronger even faster. So an all-around win-win. EverStrong is going to help the seniors to feel better, feel stronger, more energized, more powerful, faster, and it helps protect your bones.
3: Talk more about how unique this exclusive EverStrong formula is from Purity Products. It even has a finished product clinically studied, which showed an increase in upper body strength and power. But tell me what's in it and why you like it so much. I mean, this is more than just creatine, right?
32: Oh, absolutely. I mean, EverStrong, this is a very comprehensive formula. I didn't want people to just feel stronger when they use creatine. You know, we're dealing with people in their 50s, 60s, 70s. I wanted people to feel more comfortable as well. So not only did I use the finest creatine money can buy, the stuff from Europe, the Pure creatine, I also added something called coffee berry extract. And coffee berry extract, a powerful antioxidant, stronger than blueberries and strawberries, helping to protect the muscles, helping to protect the brain, because we know our antioxidant systems aren't as strong as they used to be in our 20s and 30s. But I also added some vitamin D, because vitamin D, incredibly good for the muscles, as well as the immune system and the bones. So this is an all-around win-win. This is a wonderful product. When you try it, you're going to love it. You're going to feel the difference, and it's fast. A week or two, you're going to feel more powerful. Purity wants you to have a free bottle. I know later in the show, you're going to give out that phone number.
3: Sure will. You know, we mentioned how great creatine works for women. Take a moment and share that story you told me before the show about the award-winning 70-year-old senior swimmer who uses EverStrong.
32: Right, right. Emma Karen, I'm looking at her picture right now. I printed it out for the show. 70 years old. This picture, she's got 6 medals around her neck. It's the 2015 National Senior Olympic Games. You know, she writes to us that she was getting a little tired during her workouts at age 70. Of course, she didn't have that same stamina, but she fortunately heard about our EverStrong formula. She started using it and almost right away was invigorated in her workouts and had more energy throughout the day. I'm quoting from her. She says, "I feel my investment in EverStrong was one of the best choices I ever made. It's always a morale booster when people think I'm 50. She looks fantastic.
3: Wow.
32: And I hear this stuff all the time. This isn't one of those vitamins, like a multivitamin, you take it, you don't really notice the difference. This is a substance that you can use to help get some of that youthful vim and vigor back, get some of that strength back. It's wonderful.
3: You know, Purity's given away a free bottle of EverStrong, but Purity Products didn't stop there. In fact, you insisted they also give away a free bottle of their B12 energy melts, which are great for instant energy. Now, I know that you love this combination. Tell us about the incredible double free offer.
32: Yeah, you know, when I think about creatine, when I think about EverStrong, I think about muscular energy. I think about muscular power, but it's all about energy and feeling great, feeling energized. And the next thing I think about when I think about energy is B12. When you think about energy, think B12. And the problem is for 50-plusers like you and me, we're not absorbing the B12 as well as we used to in our 60s, 70s, 80s. So when you supplement with B12, you tend to bump back up those B12 levels. And that's what Purity's B12 energy melts are all about. They're fantastic. They melt in your mouth. They taste delicious. And you bump up those B12 levels. And that's great because B12 helps us make red blood cells, which carry oxygen to the tissues. 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So people love the B12 energy melts. 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
3: 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All right, so we were so busy at the top of the show. This EverStrong formula does so much for us. We haven't even touched on the incredible brain benefits. I mean, some of these studies you sent me are absolutely incredible. As you know, I'm very into nootropics. The anti-aging community has taken a keen interest in creatine, specifically the cognitive benefits of creatine.
32: Oh, absolutely. This is one of those areas where creatine really shines. You see, what we need to understand is that your brain, even though it's only 2% of your body's weight, it utilizes 20% of your body's energy. This is a very thirsty organ for energy. And just like your muscles soak up the creatine like a sponge, because this is a naturally occurring molecule in the body, it passes right through the blood-brain barrier. Your brain neurons soak it up like a sponge, and it increases your creatine phosphate reserves in your brain. So now, in your brain, you have more readily available resources to do what? To recharge those neuronal batteries to make more energy inside the brain. So basically, what do you notice? Well, your memory is supported. And scientists have done some amazing research here. They found that people that take creatine, it supports their memory. It actually helps the brain to utilize oxygen better. It supports memory in people that are sleep deprived. It's been shown to help people add numbers quicker and for longer periods of time without mental fatigue. Get this study. Just 5 days, 5 days of 8 grams of creatine supported mental tasks in subjects that were getting rapid fire questions. Scientists were asking them math questions and science questions over and over and over, and they found the folks on creatine didn't fatigue as quickly mentally. So this is amazing stuff. It's like a turbo booster for your brain. It's like a supercharger for your muscles. It recharges all your cellular batteries, so all of your cells, tissues, and organs have more readily available energy.
3: All right, Doc, I love that EverStrong appeals to athletes and people who want to get more reps in the gym, maybe get some extra power in their workouts. But you're also saying there's a big push in the nutritional community to encourage people in their 40s, 50s, 60s, 70s, and even 80s to leverage the power of creatine to stay fit, strong, and healthy. In fact, you say creatine is going mainstream. You know, I shared the story with you before. My mom, who's in her late 70s now, she's taking creatine. She works out a couple of days a week, 3 days a week. She goes to Nautilus, does the free weights because she's got osteoporosis. She wants to maintain her muscle mass and she wants to make her bones stronger. And as you pointed out, creatine helps to do that. And then the other 3 days during the week, she'll go and she'll swim. Now, she's not trying to get big or strong or anything like that. But even at her age, creatine has benefits.
32: 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And what blows me away about that story, because you told me before, is that her medical doctor recommended creatine for her. And that just goes to show how much more mainstream this is. It's called EverStrong. and it supports the muscles. 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You're going to love the benefits you get with this EverStrong formula.
3: 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We'll give that number out again later in the show. 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
32: Oh, absolutely. Yeah.
3: I know it combines the creatine with the vitamin D, the coffee berry, the fruit XB boron. And for those who don't know, talk about how these work so well together. There's a synergy, and it's also a great value, too. I know we have a free bottle today, but if you wanted to buy all of these things separately, it would cost a small fortune, wouldn't it?
32: Oh, absolutely. I mean, if you went out and bought the CreaPure creatine, that's the purest, finest creatine from Europe, if you bought that, and then you went out and bought a separate antioxidant formula and a separate joint formula and the vitamin D, and it's going to cost you $80, $90, $100 a month. But you're not going to spend that today, not with Purity Products, and you're not even going to spend half that. You're not spending $45, $50, because today it's free. Your job is to be one of the first 1,000 callers and take it seriously. This stuff flies out the door on the big radio stations. Don't take my word for it. Try it. Look in the mirror. Go to the gym. Lift some weights. Play. Do whatever you do. See if you don't feel better.
3: All right, let's talk about how you take this. You have these easy-to-swallow tablets, which are super easy to swallow. It also comes in a very refreshing cherry berry powder. So how do you like to take it? And can people just choose the tablets or the powder when they call in for the free bottle today?
32: Yeah, you can choose tablets or powder. I personally use both, you know, on my workout days or days I'm making a protein shake, on days I'm juicing. Let's face it, juicing is becoming very big these days. So if you're doing something like that, the cherry berry powder is fantastic. You just take a scoop, dump it right into your juice, dump it into your protein shake, and that's a great way to take it. But if you don't do that stuff, I mean, the tablets are super convenient. They're small, they're coated, they're easy to swallow. It's wonderful stuff.
3: Now, I know you're chomping at the bit to tell us a little more about the study that Purity did on the EverStrong powder. They tested golfers, and
32: right,
3: Purity found out that not only were these golfers getting stronger and more explosive, but they were driving the golf ball, get this, 14 yards further. That's amazing.
32: I have such a big smile on my face right now. I'm remembering when the researchers came back and gave us this information. I mean, we were bouncing off the walls. This is so exciting. The researchers call this a seminal study in sports nutrition, and this is on our EverStrong formula, the product we're talking about right now, the EverStrong powder. So double-blind, placebo-controlled study, 30 golfers took the EverStrong powder for 1 month. No exercise, nothing different. Just took our EverStrong powder for 1 month. In 1 month, they were banging the golf ball 14 yards further. Not
3: wow.
32: Only that, 6% more power on the bench press, more explosive. They could lift the weight faster.
3: Hold on. Guys spend hundreds of dollars on new clubs to drive the ball further.
32: So, Trevor, you could spend $500 on a driver and
3: yeah,
32: pick up 5 yards, right? This is 14 yards. People shouldn't just ho-hum about this or yawn about this. This is amazing because, let's face it, this was a golf study, but more explosiveness, more speed, more power. This should help all sports. So if you're a tennis player, if you're a jogger, if you're any kind of an athlete, this has ramifications across the board. But again, these golfers, 1 month on this EverStrong powder we're talking about today, banging the golf ball 14 yards further. Can you imagine? You get your bottle of EverStrong, you don't tell your buddies, take it for a month, and you go out and you're banging the ball 14 yards past them. They don't know what hit them.
3: Wow. All right, we just got a few minutes left here. I want you to recap this amazing story today about creatine, what you like to call the molecule of strength. Who needs it? And what about this double free bottle offer today with the EverStrong plus the B12 Energy Melts?
32: You know what? My one concern with this show is that literally it sounds too good to be true, right?
3: Right.
32: Like when I tell folks about EverStrong,
3: right,
32: I'm afraid they're going to think I'm making this up. It's not possible, right? You know, I know how you feel because 6, 7, 8 years ago when I started to read about creatine, I almost couldn't believe it. I said to myself, if it's really this good with an excellent safety profile, how come everybody's not using it? But I started to use it and I noticed some incredible benefits. It's just phenomenal. And it's as simple as this. You're going to get on the Ever Strong, you're going to try it, you're going to get stronger, you're going to get more powerful. You can look in the mirror and see the difference. There's hundreds and hundreds of human studies backing this up. These aren't studies with a hamster in a lab somewhere. We're talking human studies. I call this stuff muscle fertilizer. It's that great. And of course, we didn't just add the CreaPure creatine. We've discussed that. We added the Fruit XB. Remember that? Joint Health. We added the coffee berry extract. That

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1: 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Thank you for your time.
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0: Freedom, a look at America's founding principles and the leaders who shaped our nation.
1: March 4th, 1865. The Civil War was nearing its end. The nation was exhausted, divided, and grieving. On that day, President Abraham Lincoln delivered his second inaugural address, just 700 words spoken in about 7 minutes. 41 days later, Lincoln would be assassinated. Yet the words he spoke that day still echo through history. In that brief address, Lincoln referenced God 14 times, spoke of prayer, and quoted scripture repeatedly. He reminded Americans that both sides of the conflict shared a common faith, saying both read the same Bible and pray to the same God, and each invokes his aid against the other. Lincoln understood that political division alone could not explain the nation's crisis. More than 160 years later, America still wrestles with division, truth, and our dependence on God. The question is whether we'll remember the wisdom Lincoln left behind.
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7: Hello and welcome to the show. I'm your host, Pat Campbell. We've got a fascinating program for you today. Our guest today says that there is a youth molecule in the human body, and he says this molecule of youth happens to be concentrated in our skin, hair, eyes, and joints. He says this substance not only dramatically influences our appearance, in other words, how young or how healthy we look, but more importantly, our physical strength, our flexibility, and mobility. This is our ability to do things, lift things, get around, be physical. Today we're going to learn more about this once mysterious substance and how new breakthroughs are allowing us to get it back and keep it as we get older. All right, Bill Sardi is here. Bill is an author. He's traveled around the world in search of information about hyaluronic acid, or HA as it's sometimes referred to. He's back from his recent trip to a small village in Japan, where people maintain high levels of HA and are famous for their ability to defy the aging process. Bill, welcome to the program.
8: Great to be with you, Pat, and all your statements to introduce the show today are certainly not overstatements. After years of people using oral hyaluronic acid supplements, well, of course, we're going to give your audience a report today, an update, and an improvement, how things are going, as thousands of people have discovered how this supports, in particular, their joints, but also their skin and their eyes and, of course, their hair and so on. These are the areas where the body actually is highly concentrated in HA. But I want to tell all your listeners to please stay tuned, because there's going to be an offer today from Purity Products, no strings attached. This is an offer from a reputable company that's been in business for years.
9: Just for $5, there's no strings attached. You get to try a bottle of this wonderful new product and make your life simple, make your supplement regimen simple, and save a little money along the way.
7: Now, you say there's a youth molecule in the human body and that it holds the key to the visible signs of aging. Now, you've written about this. You've traveled to Japan to do the research. So tell me about it. What exactly is this molecule you're talking about?
8: Pat, it's amazing that most people don't know this word, hyaluronic acid. And, of course, it's made. It's all over our body. It's in our skin. It's an all-natural molecule. We can get it orally replace it in our body, but more so we've learned that the little bit that we can get as a dietary supplement can trigger your body to make more. And of course, why do we need more? Well, when we're young, we're loaded with this stuff. When we're babies, we have what we call baby fat. It's really baby HA. It makes, as babies fall down and get cuts and scrapes, you notice they never really get any lifelong scars from that because they have lots of HA on board, hyaluronic acid. And to make this easy to understand for the audience, I think we can all appreciate that women have smoother skin and thicker hair and so on. All of that is because estrogen sends a signal to make more HA, and that's why the girls have more limber, flexible joints. They can get in a kind of a lotus posture kind of that men can't get into. They certainly have all of those advantages, and it's because the estrogen sends a signal to make more HA. Now, women have more HA to lose than men do, and you see the skin shriveling up, the joints and so on as women age. But there's a way to get it back, and of course, Purity Products for years now has been talking about HA, and they have a new formula just for the joints, HA joint formula, and it's so important today because I think everyone's confused. An article in the New York Times says consumers are confused what to do to support their joints, so people are looking for alternatives. We need cushioning in between the joints, the bones in our joints. When a doctor looks at an X-ray, all he's doing is measuring the space between the two bones there in the knee. So it's about a quarter of an inch space. Without that cushioning, you've got bone rubbing on bone. That's what HA is. It's the jello or the cushioning agent in between our bones. We lose it either due to wear and tear or age, and so we start getting problems. The more that we find pain relief, the more pain relievers we use, the more we're going to use these joints, and then we're going to wear out more bone. And they've noticed this. People who chronically use pain relievers are going to have more bone wear. So what you need is the actual cushioning back there to lubricate the joint, and that's what HA does. That's what HA is. The doctors call it synovial fluid. They actually inject this into joints. Orthopedists do. Dermatologists inject it into the skin. Eye doctors use it as a lubricant during eye surgery. So it's nothing foreign to modern medicine, but it may be new to you as a listener there, and you have never heard about HA before. Well, you need to learn about it. It's a wonderful molecule. It's all natural, and you can get it as a dietary supplement. Purity Products was the first to introduce it. Now, it's a great big long molecule, Pat, that's 6 million Daltons in molecular weight. Think of 6 million paper clips put together. It's big. You can't absorb it, and Purity found a way to knock it down so that it's only about 1,500 to 3,000. That means that you can absorb this orally. We actually proved that in studies conducted at a laboratory right there in Florida, and we're going to tell you more about that, but we proved that it's orally absorbed. Most doctors are told that oral HA cannot be absorbed. That's true if it's the regular HA. It's got to be knocked down in molecular weight. And more important, it needs some other antioxidants to be added with it. We're going to talk about one here in just a moment. But Purity Products is introducing this all-new joint formula for people that are searching for alternatives for their joint health. And, of course, this isn't a drug. It's a dietary supplement meant to, of course, support healthy joint health as we think of it.
7: If you're just tuning in, we're talking with Bill Sardi about hyaluronic acid, or HA. Now, Bill, you said recently that the HA revolution is underway. More and more people are using it. Tell us why HA is such a breakthrough, and what exactly can it do for people?
8: I think the brick and the mortar analogy is probably the best for everybody to understand it. There are bricks in our body, the cells. There's mortar in between, and the mortar is the collagen. Now, within the collagen, not the collagen itself, vitamin C makes collagen, but within that collagen, there's a moisturizing agent that looks like Jell-O. Now, everyone knows you put some Jell-O in the refrigerator and the water separates out after a time. And that's what's happening in our body. We're losing the water-holding molecule, HA. The body is 72% water. And as we lose this, the connective tissue that connects all of our cells, that connects all of everything that we have begins to lose its water. It separates out, and then we begin to lose the substance, the scaffolding, the support structure that holds our body together. And, of course, we begin to wrinkle. We shrivel up. We lose an inch in our height. We see the brain shrivels up in the eye and so on. All of these things occur with age. And, you know, Ponce de Leon was looking for a youth molecule, and he wanted to find it in, of course, the fountain of youth, the water. He was looking for a water fountain. The body needs water, but it has to hold it. And, of course, I want everyone to think of having something like a Jell-O type of a water balloon filled with Jell-O or one filled with water. Which one do you want? You want the one filled with Jell-O because it's still firm but soft and cushiony. And that's the way our bodies are when we're young babies. Or even a pregnant woman is loaded with this, which is an example of the how the HA is made more so at certain times of our life. But as age goes on, we're going to lose it. We're going to see the wrinkles, the thinning hair. We're going to see our joints lose their flexibility. We're just telling people that after thousands of people have tried this, if you're taking glucosamine supplements, it took 13 years for doctors to adopt glucosamine sulfate. It's a regular dietary supplement now in drugstores, health food stores. People ask me, well, why hasn't my doctor told me about hyaluronic acid? Well, it took 13 years for glucosamine. It'll be on the front page of Time magazine. It's just going to take time, and it'll get there because patients are going to take this to their doctors and point it out as they did glucosamine. The revolution starts with patients and people that have issues and want to have healthy joints and skin and hair and eyes and want to see some of these useful levels of HA restored in their body.
7: Now, Bill, you've written a great deal about the role of hyaluronic acid in the body's connective tissues. How does HA work in the joints and the connective tissues?
8: It's a natural cushioning agent. And, Pat, we're talking to about between the bones. It also surrounds the nerves. There's a sciatic nerve. There's an ulnar nerve. There's a carpal tunnel nerve. All of these are going to need the special cushioning that HA can give them. There are people that tell us this stuff works. Here's Ernie writing to me, who actually teaches and plays golf in Dover, Delaware. He found this Purity joint formula, and we're telling you it worked miracles for him. Why? Because Purity has not only taken the HA, but they've taken a brand new substance called Hydrox that's taken from olives. Now, Pat, you notice you can put a bowl of olives on your table and a year later come back, and except for a little bit of shrinkage due to just a loss of moisture, they're very stable. They're still there. They didn't shrivel up and waste away due to fungal contamination. So there's something very strong in olives. We've known it for a long time. Dr. Roberto Crea, an Italian researcher who's now here in this country, doing some research on hydroxytyrosol extracted from olives and found out that it does some of the same things that the molecules do that trigger, like estrogen does, the production of HA. So we began to think, why don't we combine this wonderful, strong antioxidant from olives into Purity's new HA joint formula? You know, we're getting results like we've never seen before. This is why Bill writes to us this year saying, I'm taking HA for my knees. It's done wonders for my joints. So we get these letters from people. They're unsolicited. You see, this is the kind of thing we hear. And, of course, they're astounded with this. They just can't believe it. Here's someone writing to me. This is Dr. Cal Lee saying, he looks like a man that's 30 years younger, and he says people can't even believe his level of fitness and youthful appearance. And he says, I tell you to tell him, it's just the HA formula. And, of course, he sent us pictures on the Internet how fit he looks for his age. And you're going to look a little younger because when you were young, you had a lot of this. 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It's Purity's HA joint formula. 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
10: Now, Bill, you visited this village in Japan, Yuzuri Hari, or as they call it, the Village of Long Life. Now, I understand that the people had unusually high HA levels in this village. What did you find when you met the people? Is it genetic? Is it dietary? What did you see?
8: Well, I went there again for the second time with translators, photographers, and it was easy to understand without studies, even though the town doctor there, Dr. Komori, has identified hyaluronic acid is the very reason why these people in Yuzuri Hara exhibit such youthfulness. And by the way, they have a lady there in her 90s without any aging spots in her skin, perfect skin, no wrinkles whatsoever. People living into their 80s and 90s look a lot younger, and it all became clear when we were there. Now, they grow a lot of their own vegetables and foods right there near their homes, and they have a lot of fresh foods, and sometimes they have a little extra, so they come down to the vegetable market and bring their goods there to be sold. So we were there taking pictures and interviewing people when 83-year-old Mr. Ishii came driving in on his motorcycle to deliver his vegetables to the fruit market. Pat, where do we have in the United States 83-year-olds driving their motorcycle down to the vegetable market? We don't have it. We followed him to his home where he was up on a 30-foot ladder trimming a tree. He works in the fields about 4 to 6 hours a day. And he introduced us to his neighbor who was 90 years old without a wrinkle on his face. Neither of them use reading glasses. And, of course, he works about 6 to 8 hours out in the fields every day. This was remarkable. I almost felt, Pat, I was in some sort of a place where the dinosaurs are still living or something. It was so remarkable. These people just exhibit a youthfulness, a flexibility in their joints, certainly a healthfulness that we just don't see everywhere else. In fact, it was so remarkable that the Emperor of Japan actually has visited this village. Pictures were taken there. You could see them all over the village there as they had posted them. So these are the kinds of reports that we hear.
10: Let me ask you a question here. You mentioned glucosamine, and there's another one out there that's pretty popular, MSM. How does this HA stack up against those other ones? The other ones, you have to take them for a while before you even see any results.
8: You do. And most of these are very positive dietary supplements. They certainly have lots of benefits. Glucosamine takes quite a while to kick in. MSM is a wonderful sulfur compound. And again, it's an anti-inflammatory, as are many things like fish oil. So these are all wonderful, but they're not dealing with the origin of the problem. The origin of the problem is the loss of cushioning in the joint. And if we can just replace this, if we can find a way to get that cushioning back, that's what we call youthfulness. That's what we had when we were young. Here's David writing to me from New York, 25 years looking for something that would help support his lower back. And, of course, he said, I can't believe it now. He says, I can't thank you enough for this product. People have tried all the alternatives. They've searched everywhere else, Pat, and they haven't heard of hyaluronic acid.
10: Now, the reorder rates on HA sort of tell me that things are phenomenal. The product works. The study shows how. But what are the customers saying? What are they telling you candidly? What are they saying to Bill Sardi?
8: If the horses come back to the trough, there must be good water there. It's amazing to me how people say, just keep sending this. It's wonderful. It changed my life.
11: Here's Lorraine saying, I can't believe it, but I'm able to run. I love it. These are online. You can go see some of these comments. Purity Products has it online, where people just log in and tell you. These aren't edited in any way. Here's Brent writing, says, no one at Purity Products made an outlandish claim about HA joint formula, but 3 days after I started taking it, I noticed the difference. 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
8: Well, certainly when we look in the mirror, when we see, well, let's say we're twin brothers, if we're looking, one of us ages faster than the other, how do we know that? And we're looking at our hair, we're looking at our skin, how smooth it is. You're losing HA. That's what your body's telling you. Losing HA and aging are equivalent to the same thing. How do you get it back? How do you get this wonderful youth molecule? There certainly is one. Ponce de Leon was right, the fountain of youth. The body is 72% water, but it needs to be held into a cushioning gel. 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
13: In the War of 1812, our nation fought and won America's religious freedom. 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
20: That's easy. 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
21: Oh, boy. 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How do you know all that stuff, Irwin?
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18: Oh, speaking of Franklin, that reminds me. 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It's a big, thick one, too. 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
20: Really? 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
18: It's on one of the shelves in the Bible room. 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
20: Great!
21: Look at him go. 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
24: 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Well, thanks so much for joining us today. I'm Marcia Lambeth, and I am speaking to Lisa and Rocky White. They are the owners of Airborne Flag and Flagpole, and we're going to be talking today about a part of America 250. It's a prayer event, and we're going to tell you about that today as we talk. Welcome, you guys. How are y'all today?
25: Thank you so much, Marcia. Doing great.
21: Yeah, this
26: is a great day in SA. Thank you, Marcia, for having us on.
21: Great day in San Antonio. Okay, good.
26: That's right.
21: Is that where you're located at? That's where your business is?
26: Yes, it is. San Antonio, Texas. The name of the business is Airborne Flag and Flagpole, and been doing flags and flagpoles for about 38 years.
21: Yeah, yeah. That's great. That's great. So you do it for businesses, homes, everybody, anybody?
26: That is correct. Yeah, anything that has to do with flags and flagpoles, whether it's businesses, governmental, residential car dealerships, we do it all.
21: Those huge ones on the top of buildings all the way to somebody's house flagging with the flagpole out front.
25: That's exactly. That's a great description.
26: That's a great description.
21: Okay, good. And done that for 38 years there in San Antonio. That's great. Well, America 250 is an event that's coming up to celebrate our 250th anniversary as a country. I remember in 1976 celebrating and the bicentennial, and we were just crazy for everything. It was flags, and it was parades, and it was everybody getting into it. But times have changed since then, and today, you know, people need to get back to that idea of being excited about being Americans, and yeah. You know, the things that we are a part of that have made us who made us as a country today. So tell us a little bit about America 250 and what your involvement with that is.
25: Yes. So when our team, our marketing team, came to us, you know, looking ahead, they saw this opportunity for this salute and prayer challenge. And so they came to us, and we were all on board because we are all about God and country. And this just suited us perfectly for what we need in America today.
21: Exactly.
26: Yeah, we definitely wanted to tie it all in together. I mean, we're strong believers and very involved with our church, and we just felt like during this time and age in our country, and a lot of things have changed since 1976, as you mentioned.
21: Yeah.
26: And we just think that it is so critically important that we come together as friends and family to pray for our nation, to pray for our families, to pray for our cities. And it's just what we need right now more than anything else is we all need to come together and pray.
21: Yeah, that's the 1776 Salute and Prayer Challenge. So correct. What are you doing exactly with that? What are you asking about from people yes. like our listeners right now to be a part of that?
25: Yes, we would love the listeners to be a part of this movement, and how they can be a part of this movement to start it and let it go across our nation is to join the challenge. When they go to 1776prayer.org, there's going to be two tabs, two buttons, and one is to accept the challenge, where they're saying yes, on July 4th at 4 p.m., we are going to gather, no matter where we are, in the backyard, swimming, wherever, with their friends and families, celebrating America's 250. So at 4 p.m., we're asking them to take the challenge, gather friends and family, and let's pray for our country, for our leaders, for our families, for the next years that we have. And we know that prayer changes things. As 2 Chronicles 7:14 says, if my people who are called by my name will humble themselves and pray and seek my face and turn from their wicked ways, then I will hear from heaven and I will forgive their sin and will heal their land. That's a promise God has made to us. And so I think not only are we challenging the Americans, but I think God is challenging us as a people as well mm-hmm. to be bold, and let's do this together.
21: Let me give that web address again. It's the 1776prayer.org website, 1776prayer.org, where you can find out more about all of this and accept the challenge to join others in prayer at 4 o'clock on Independence Day, on the 4th of July, to synchronize prayer across the U.S. You know, we had a prayer event not long ago here in Houston, and I'm glad to see people calling others to come back to prayer, because, you know, we forget about how powerful prayer yes. is.
25: Yes, and not only register for the challenge and take the challenge, right? But when they register, they also simultaneously, they're entering into a sweepstakes where we will also be doing a giveaway, a drawing of $1,776 at the end of this challenge. We will be giving that away to a winner. And that's cool. One way to also register for the sweepstakes is by registering on that challenge.
21: Just kind of a fun addition to everything, for the possibility to win $1,776.
25: Exactly. Who couldn't use that?
21: I know, right? It's about what it costs to get from Houston to Galveston, I mean, Houston to San Antonio on the gas prices these days.
25: So it's pretty simplistic, Marcia. Once they go on to that 1776prayer.org, there's just two buttons there, and it's pretty simplistic, and it shouldn't be a burden to anyone to join this movement.
21: I love that.
26: And all we're asking is that you encourage three other families to do the same.
21: Okay.
26: And, you know, just, you know, the power of multiplication and getting the word out.
21: Yeah, take it to your church. Let your pastor know about it so the whole church yes. can get involved. That's great.
25: Yes. And then when they even take it a step further and do a video of the challenge that they're doing, they can post it on social, and they get even more points entered into the sweepstakes by posting it on their social.
21: Oh, that's great. That's great. Do you guys remember a few years ago, there was this big thing on social media where you would dump a bucket of ice water on your head to draw attention to, I did that. It was freezing, but it was fun. It was so much fun, and it brought such great attention. And if we act like that with this and get as excited yes. about prayer as you do about just getting out there and, you know, doing something silly to bring attention to an important cause, this right. could be that cause that you're a part of now. So I love that. I'd love to see that.
25: Yes.
26: That's what we're hoping for.
21: Yeah, you don't have to dump a bucket of ice water on your head unless you really want to. But, you know, if your church is praying together, your family's praying together, how cool would that be to see a family just holding hands and praying together out in the backyard during their 4th of July picnic before the fireworks go off, just taking a time to stop and pray together? That would be so special, so amazing. What a great idea.
25: Yes, thank you. And think of the impact on our younger generation.
21: Yes.
25: By setting that example, what are we showing to our next generation?
21: Yeah. Prayer's not boring. Prayer is powerful. Prayer is a communication with God. That prayer is our way as a believer to plug into God and to really be fed by Him and to share with others. I mean, it's a witness. It's so much. We forget, like I said, the power of prayer. This country is crazy right now, and you don't want to get in on this side, that side, and the divisiveness of it all. Let me say that. But you do want to be a positive force for what's happening in the United States today. And we believe God's blessed the United States. There's a reason why we are here today as a country. And, you know, we can change the narrative by praying. And
25: absolutely.
21: It's absolutely powerful.
25: Well, take into consideration the Declaration of Independence, when that was written, those men were men of faith. And so they were writing that based on biblical principle. And I believe that's why this country has been blessed the way it has been blessed. But I feel people's hearts have grown cold. As the word says, in the latter days, people will pull away from faith and grow cold. And I think we see that, and we've got to turn that around.
21: Exactly. I'm talking today with Lisa and Rocky White. They are the owners of Airborne Flag and Flagpole, and they are helping to present this great event on the 4th of July this year. It's part of the America 250 celebration, and it's a prayer, call to prayer, the 1776 Salute in Prayer Challenge. And you can find more information about the whole event and accept that challenge. Go to 1776prayer.org. And I can see like youth groups doing this, having a really good time, you know, and coming up with creative ways to pray together, but also, you know, to kind of make it fun and see what they're doing, what their youth group is doing, and families doing this together, and women's groups doing it. I mean, I could see that being a part of the videos that are presented as part of the prayer challenge. That's so cool. I love it. So what are you going to do with that? You're just going to keep that posted so that people can see what's going on or what happened on the 4th of July?
25: Yes, I'm sure our marketing team will be prepared to share the winner and share a word on how this campaign went. So yes, we should. And our website for the business is airborneflag.com, and it may be that our marketing team will post something also on that website as well.
21: Okay, airborneflag.com. Yeah, if you're Correct. Looking for a flag of any type, you need to touch base with these guys. Do you guys do work outside of San Antonio? Do you do more than just that area? How does that work?
26: Yeah, the area that we cover is all of South Texas. We go up north of San Antonio to a little beyond Austin, all the way to the Rio Grande Valley, into the coastal region, up and down the coastline around Corpus, to the hill country, and out west towards Laredo, Eagle Pass, Del Rio.
21: Man, you got some big coverage going on there.
26: It's a big territory, but we're still able to manage that area pretty well. We do have a large assortment of the America 250 flags, the Betsy Ross commemorative flag in various sizes. So if some guys thinking about, you know, getting any of these type of flags, we have those in stock as well. Can generally ship them the next day.
25: Yes, and so these American 250 flags that we currently have in stock, it's a limited edition. So when they're gone, they're gone. So I would encourage those to get their America 250 memorabilia. It's once in a lifetime. while we still have them.
21: What do they look like?
25: They're on our website. We've got a couple, there's a couple versions, like Rocky mentioned, the Betsy Ross commemorative, and then there's the licensed one, the U.S. licensed official America 250. It's a blue background with 250 on it. Mm-hmm. It's beautiful.
21: Yeah, I'm typing it in right now. It's airborneflag.com is the web address to go check that out, airborneflag.com. Now, look, I'm my mind's going crazy here with the idea that we could also see, like, right now, people posting some of their videos about, we're going to do it, we're going to pray together, then, you know, and then challenging other groups.
25: When
21: I grew up in the Assembly of God Church, we were Christ ambassadors as teenagers. That was our youth group. And I could see like this youth group challenging the youth group in the next city over, you know, the different ones that are within their organization. And yeah, that could be a lot of fun. That could be a lot of fun. So you need
25: to. That's the idea, to get it to spread, mm-hmm. you know, nationwide.
21: I love it. Well, you can find out more information again on airborneflag.com. That's Lisa mm-hmm. and Rocky White and their business, Airborne Flag and Flagpole, as they are a part of. You guys are sponsoring this event. This is you. And you can get more information as well about the prayer challenge at 1776prayer.org. You were just telling us, Lisa, there's two tabs. One of those is to accept the challenge. So you can get more information there. So just click that. And then, if you accept the challenge and take part in the prayer, you'll also be in a sweepstakes for a grand prize of $1,776. So you get $1,776. So get your name in the drawing today, get your group in the drawing, but most importantly, get involved in being a part of praying on the 4th of July for our country. Are you leading the prayer in any way with any, like, you want to say this, and we're all praying the same thing, or is it just, you know, whatever you feel led to pray?
25: Actually, there, like I mentioned earlier, there's two tabs, one to just register for the challenge, and then there's another tab if they would like to buy the America 250 bundles. Mm-hmm. And in those bundles, there is a prayer guide as well.
21: Okay, okay, good. I went to the website again. It's airborneflag.com, and there's an E on the end of airborne. Don't forget that part. But you'll see on there a countdown, too, for the challenge, which we've got 29 days and hours and minutes and seconds counting down to America's 250th. Be part of that celebration and join the prayer challenge today. So you can check out the flagpoles. You can check out, I love the America 250 flag. That is beautiful. And you can get more information about the event there as well. But to join the challenge itself and to upload videos and be part of all the fun and the prayer, you know, some people don't think of prayer as fun. Can you guys believe that? Can you imagine?
25: Yeah.
21: This is putting the fun back in prayer. I love that. So you can get more information on that again at 1776prayer.org. How did you guys get involved in this? How did this all come about?
25: I believe, you know what, we've got to give the credit to our marketing team. Mm-hmm. They're the ones that brought the idea to Rocky and I, and we were in.
21: Mm-hmm. Mm-hmm. It was just, it hit you right away how fun it was and what a great idea.
25: Yeah. I mean, a God and country. Yeah.
21: Yeah.
26: Yeah. I've got to give a shout out to Jason Cronkite. He leads our marketing team, and he's a faithful Christ follower, and we've done Bible studies together, and whenever God gave him the vision, he passed it on to us. It would just seem like a perfect God-ordained fit for all of us. Yeah. So we're excited to be able to do this.
21: You guys have been in business almost 40 years, and it says here at Airborne, we don't just sell flags, we help you honor the values they represent. And tell me what those values are. Let's just go over that. What are the values that the flag represent to you?
26: The American flag, it has been so symbolic since this nation was created, and the flag was created by Betsy Ross with the stars and the stripes. And it has been just the one thing that everybody could get their hands on throughout since 1776 that just represented everything that this country stood for. All of those that have gone off to war to keep our peace here in this country. and how symbolic and how much that that flag represents and how much it means to those veterans. I've seen the veterans, you know, have so much respect for that American flag that it just means everything to them. And I think that same thing applies to the people, the Christ followers, how valuable God is to them in their relationship with Jesus. And we just think that they go hand in hand. And that's why we're wanting people to understand how symbolic that the American flag is, but at the same time, just how special it is to have that relationship with God through the power of the Holy Spirit. And we just want everybody to get on board and pray and bring it all together on July the 4th.
21: Amen. Yeah, I like that. I like that. You guys are awesome. We are talking today with, again, Lisa and Rocky White, the owners of Airborne Flag and Flagpoles. They are sponsoring the event with the America 250 organization, the 1776 Prayer Challenge, where you can go to 1776prayer.org for more information about all of this and to join that challenge as well. And, you know, as you're praying for our country right now, and as we join together with other organizations, we start to see changes. How do you track those changes? How do you see God's answer to the prayers that are happening across the country that day?
25: I think we will see the fruit of those prayers as we're lifting them up in unity. I believe we will see the fruit of that. And it's all in God's timing, whether it's immediately down the road. I mean, God is sovereign, and it's in his time. But I believe the prayers will be honored.
21: Mm-hmm, mm-hmm. You know, it's interesting that you can have so much fun and still be a part of something so powerful and spiritual at the same time. And I love the beauty of what you two have done and what your organization and group there, the, everybody who's involved in coming up with this, have the vision that God's given you to do this. And just the power of so many voices calling out to the Lord at the same time, at that same moment, at 4 yes. p.m. on the 4th of July. One of my favorite quotes about the 4th of July is from Irma Bombeck, talking about only in America can you celebrate something so amazing with hot dogs and ants at a picnic, you know. Only in America. And only in America will you see this. This is awesome. This is an amazing, amazing opportunity for the body of Christ to come together, to have fun, to get rid of the divisiveness. If you get people coming together in this, you're already getting answered prayer, aren't you? I mean, overcoming whatever your differences are about politics and everything else that seem to be dividing us today, letting that go and uniting as a church and believers and calling out to God together is the answer of prayer there. But the power of what can happen beyond that because of what God does to use those prayers as his catalyst for where he wants to take us next. And I love that. I love it all. That's just an awesome experience too. I love this. So what are you guys going to do? What is your plan for that day? Do you have a video up already?
26: No, we don't have a video up already.
25: Actually, we did the video that we did back here.
26: Oh, that's right.
25: There is a video on that website, Marcia.
21: So you can check out like kind of a practice video, kind of an idea. Yes,
25: to give the people an idea of what it will look like on the 4th of July at 4. So yes, there is a video there already.
26: That's
25: so,
26: right. Yeah, we do have the video of
25: simulating
26: the 4th of July on our back patio with American flag flying across above our pool.
21: Oh, I love it.
25: That's our backyard in that video, FYI, and the burgers cooking. That's our grill.
21: That's great. So that day, what are you planning on doing? Do you have a group that'll be with you guys or your family?
25: Oh yeah, I'm sure. We got 8 grandkids and 2 children. I'm sure we'll have our group over here at 4 o'clock.
26: It'll probably be very similar to the video that's posted on our website, doing the same thing again.
25: Yeah.
21: You're gonna have to get out there, Dad, with that barbecue going. Get those hamburgers and hot dogs flipping.
26: That's it.
21: Man, there are definitely worse ways to spend a day, though, isn't there?
26: That's right.
21: That's going to be awesome. So, again, go to 1776prayer.org. Click on the tab to

0: 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So when you enter the challenge, you also get your name in that drawing as well. And airborneflag.com is the website. 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Thank you both for being with us today. Thank you for leading this. This is going to be so much fun. I can't wait to see what comes of it.
1: So, Marsha, I have a question for you. You going to join the challenge?
0: Hey, yeah, you don't have to dump a bucket of ice on my head. I'd be ready to go.
1: Well, thank you. Thank you for having us on and sharing this. And we're very excited.
0: God bless.
2: Yes, well, we are.
0: Thank y'all very much. Y'all have a good day.
1: Thank you,
2: Marsha.
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6: March 4th, 1865. The Civil War was nearing its end. The nation was exhausted, divided, and grieving. On that day, President Abraham Lincoln delivered his second inaugural address, just 700 words spoken in about 7 minutes. 41 days later, Lincoln would be assassinated. Yet the words he spoke that day still echo through history. In that brief address, Lincoln referenced God 14 times, spoke of prayer, and quoted scripture repeatedly. He reminded Americans that both sides of the conflict shared a common faith, saying both read the same Bible and pray to the same God, and each invokes his aid against the other. Lincoln understood that political division alone could not explain the nation's crisis. More than 160 years later, America still wrestles with division, truth, and our dependence on God. The question is whether we'll remember the wisdom Lincoln left behind.
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8: Now, when we look at the problems in America today, we sometimes, even in the church, are quick to point the finger. It's the fault of Hollywood. It's the fault.

0: to that. You know what God says when he sees the breakdown in a nation? He says, it's my people. He doesn't point his finger at our government. He doesn't point his finger at the entertainment industry. God says in 2 Chronicles 7:14, if my people, which are called by my name, shall humble themselves and pray and seek my face and turn from their wicked ways, then I will hear from heaven and forgive their sin and heal their land. We need to repent. Because listen, Christian, America needs you to live for Christ.
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5: Hello, I'm Keith Stevens. Welcome to a place where encouragement is contagious. 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
6: And I'm Donna Cruz. Well, it's a good thing people have time off around Independence Day because that's given Shannon Bream a chance to be with us today. Maybe you watch her give the news on TV or have read her book, The Women of the Bible Speak. Shannon, welcome.
7: Thanks so much for having me. One of the great privileges of my job is that I get to meet and talk with so many different people from so many walks of life. And it doesn't always make the headlines, but there is still so much good happening today. So, as we celebrate our freedom today, I hope you're encouraged. On Keep the Faith, that encouragement comes in songs and stories like these.
8: 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He said, I'm trying to be on your team, and I need you to be on my team. We have to work together. And we made the decision as brothers that we were going to start supporting and serving and helping each other.
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10: 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Help is on the way. Round in the corner. Help is on the way.
6: As a country music star, Rodney Atkins has had the chance to inspire a lot of people. But next on Keep the Faith, he shares about the inspiration he found from visiting a military base.
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1: Making well with my soul. 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
1: Hi, I'm Keith Stevens. It takes a special kind of person to put on the uniform and defend our freedom. It takes selfless dedication and honor. So on Keep the Faith, we're showing honor in return. Rodney Atkins is a country music star who was reminded just how amazing that sacrifice is when he was visiting a military base.
2: The first time I went to Afghanistan, and it was raining constantly. I didn't thought it was a desert. Well, it does rain, and it rains a lot when it does, and it was freezing cold. And so I woke up in the middle of the night, raining sideways, and I see over to the side of the path that I'm going, a Marine's out there, and he's working out, and what he's doing is had these humongous sandbags, and he would pick it up, and he'd carry it 20, 30 yards, and he'd drop it, and he'd pick it up again. Then he'd walk it back 30 yards, and he'd drop it, and he'd pick it up again. And he just kept doing that, and I said, what are you doing there? He said, I just get a little PT in, it's a little workout. I said, but why now? Why in the middle of the night? It's raining sideways, and why would you do that now? And he said, well, because I never know when I'm going to have to carry one of my brothers or sisters back through the gates of hell. This is crazy what he signed up for. And it's just amazing that he's ultimately there for me. That sacrifice that he's putting out there, man, don't take it lightly. When I-

0: When people say stop overthinking, that's terrible advice. 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I've spent 45 years honing it. A better approach would be, what if I overthought the right things? If I can overthink something negative, guess what? I can overthink something positive.
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1: Hey, I'm Keith Stevens. With the people you love, you want to get below the surface and find out what they're really thinking and feeling. But how? Well, Nazareth knows the secret. It's laughter. And as a comedian, he's good at that.
2: Let's say you had a bad day at work, and you come home, and what do? You lay it on the wife and the kids. And I give an example. Let's say your son's at school or your daughter's at school. She had a bad day. She's been bullied or, you know, she had just a problem. And she comes home, and she's at dinner table, and you're coming, I hate this job. Do you think she's going to open up? She's not going to add to your problems. Kids do that. It's like mom and dad are already upset. Why should I add to their misery? But when you come in and you're trying to tell a joke or some, just being funny, doesn't have to be funny. Just trying to, they said, you know what? Mom and dad are in control. They're in control. You know, I know there's problems. Everybody is suffering out, but they're in control. They're trying to be funny with us. Then it gives them a chance when you put them to bed at night and you know, they open up because they know, hey, you know, dad can handle it or mom can handle it. Also, it leaves a legacy. I mean, I had a lady that called. She said, I used to hate it when my dad in the morning comes to wake me up. He starts singing, and sometimes he jumps on my bed to wake me up. I hated it. She goes, now my daughter's 16. Guess how I wake her up? I go in her room singing, and I jump on her bed. It's amazing, the power of laughter.

You can't do it all by yourself. I am fond of saying, because it's true, nothing worth doing can ever be accomplished by someone acting alone. Nothing. We all need help.

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Sometimes a miracle is in words of solid encouragement that gives us hope. Suddenly, we're not alone, knowing somebody else has been where we are and made it through. Welcome.

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1: Hi, I'm Donna Cruz. You may find your schedule getting more and more crazy, and you need freedom. Christy Knuckles has been a worship leader for years, first with the band Watermark, and then with Passion. She's written a new book called The Life You Long For, and shares about the moment she knew something had to give.
2: At the time, I had littles, and we, at that point, you know, had kind of been toting them around just on tour. We would, you know, get on buses. That was sort of our lifestyle, and I truly hit a wall. Like, I was drained, and I'll never forget, I was actually cleaning the toilet upstairs in the kids' bathroom, and I had this spiritual moment where I really do feel like my desires started to shift of, like, I need rest. I need home. Like, it was sort of this call to even physically come home, but I think it was more of even just a spiritual call to come home and start living from God rather than for Him. Like, I'm a, you know, Jesus girl. I was raised in church. I'm a preacher's kid. I was, you know, doing all these things that were all good things, and most of us are doing good things. But for me, I had forgotten how to really live just from God. I ended up in Psalm 37 that morning. I call it my farm table epiphany, where the Lord just came and met me there. And He showed me this sort of a picture of a bullseye and a concentric circles. And I felt Him just speak to me that morning as I was reading His word. And He just said, what would it look like to just hit the bullseye? What if you hit the bullseye and then I took care of all these outer rings of your life? And I realized that not everyone can do that, and God's not calling everyone to specifically do that, but for us, and I think for me in general, I needed to stop the pace and slow down and sort of just reorder, literally, like, reprioritize my life, where I started learning to live from God.

We have neutered the power of the word hope in our modern day vernacular. We'll say things like, I hope it doesn't rain, or I hope I get a parking spot. But I've defined hope this way. I believe that hope is a quality that is placed inside of our hearts by Almighty God, that places a transformative demand upon us to believe for the absolute best outcome. Without hope, there is no life. So every episode of life has the foundation of hope.

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2: March 4th, 1865. The Civil War was nearing its end. The nation was exhausted, divided, and grieving. On that day, President Abraham Lincoln delivered his second inaugural address, just 700 words spoken in about 7 minutes. 41 days later, Lincoln would be assassinated. Yet the words he spoke that day still echo through history. In that brief address, Lincoln referenced God 14 times, spoke of prayer, and quoted scripture repeatedly. He reminded Americans that both sides of the conflict shared a common faith, saying both read the same Bible and pray to the same God, and each invokes his aid against the other. Lincoln understood that political division alone could not explain the nation's crisis. More than 160 years later, America still wrestles with division, truth, and our dependence on God. The question is whether we'll remember the wisdom Lincoln left behind.
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6: Happy 4th of July. On July 4th, 1776, the Declaration of Independence, severing the 13 American colonies' political ties to Great Britain, was formally adopted at the Second Continental Congress in Philadelphia. This first formal step in establishing the greatest nation on earth took the best of the Greek thinkers, the Roman politicians, the European visionaries of the Middle Ages, and the struggle of British Christians for religious independence, and established a fledgling nation founded on biblical principles. In total, the war to secure American independence lasted 8 years, 4 months, and 15 days, beginning with the battles of Lexington and Concord on April 19, 1775, over a year before the Declaration of Independence was signed, and concluding with the signing of the Treaty of Paris on September 3, 1783, the founders of this country overcame tremendous battlefield challenges, innumerable logistical uncertainties, and the divided perspectives of those loyal to the crown of England and the revolutionaries who refused to live as the king's indentured servants, to forge what would become this great nation. There is no doubt that American history now includes dark chapters. Our treatment of the American Indians comes to mind. Our experience with slavery comes to mind. Our refusal to let hundreds of thousands of Jews emigrate from Germany in the 1930s comes to mind. The racial, gender, and sexual politics of the last 18 years comes to mind. And as you've heard me say before, I believe that the current resurgence of anti-Semitism and our present handling of the illegal immigration question will ultimately be yet another dark chapter or two. For those who have no God but themselves, who have no stomach for academic rigor and the balanced study of history, who know nothing of real struggle or the struggling realities of life in other countries, and whose juvenile, easily manipulated opinions are formed in seconds based on what they can glean from a twisted headline, a Facebook post, or a five-second soundbite, it's easy to say that the United States is awful. Most of those persistently negative perspectives belong to people who've contributed very little, and when you've contributed very little, it's easy to tear things down. What hasn't occurred to them is that only an amazing nation would let you gather with others who share your easily manipulated, sometimes paid-for opinion to scream about what a horrible nation you live in. You can't do that in the UK. You can't do that in socialist Europe. You definitely can't do it in the Middle East. And I don't think you'd have great success trying it in Russia. In my observation, it seems like most people who criticize Middle Eastern countries get hung, and those who disparage Russian affairs seem to end up throwing themselves out of a window. For the rest of us who show up, who strive, though often imperfectly, who attempt to serve the greater good according to the teachings of a greater God, this nation has no peer. It stands despite corporate parasites. It offers charity despite the skeptics and those who know nothing but taking. And if you want to work, this nation will allow you to make something of yourself. That's why people from all around the world who've seen the realities of socialism and cartels and political despots and poverty flock here, if often illegally. As I've said many times, politics is downstream of culture, and culture is downstream of faith. If we want to change our nation for the godly and the biblical, faith is our best option. Faith is, after all, about change. Simply put, Jesus changes us so we can change the world. The Bible tells us that from everyone to whom much was given, much will be expected, and from the one who was entrusted with much, much more will be asked. As Americans, are we not given much? Have we not been entrusted with much? And so my question today on the 250th anniversary of the signing of the Declaration of Independence is, what can we do with our personal and collective freedoms to engage the world around us as courageous Christian Americans? And that's what we're going to talk about today. I hope you'll stay with us. Before we begin, let us pray together. Heavenly Father, as we celebrate 250 years of your careful and kind protection, help us to well and faithfully discharge our duties as your sons and daughters who live in freedom and plenty. Help us to make the most of all we have, wherever you have placed us and whatever our gifts and opportunities, such that all we do would glorify your name, leading others to you as the light of your love reaches into the darkness like the beam of a searching lighthouse on a rocky shore, to restore, to shield, to encourage, to feed, to protect, and to guide home those in struggle within this nation and around the world. Dear God, we pray today for this nation and for our countrymen. Silence those whose voices contribute nothing of value, and lift up the calls of those whose cause is righteous and just. Put down the aims of the selfish and wicked, and prosper the efforts of those who strive to serve according to your word. Let evil schemes be brought out into the open and defeated in plain view, and let the rubble of lies become the fertilizer for the seeds of godly change you sow through your courageous servants, and may your many blessings be well guarded and well stewarded as we care for each other and for the world around us. We pray in Jesus' mighty name. Amen.
4: Amen.
6: So, Christy, where are your thoughts today?
4: Do you have a couple hours?
6: One.
4: A little less than that, right? Well, you know, at first when I hear you say all that, I started off with my heart feeling huge and grateful and blessed to be in this nation and for this nation. And then I moved, as you continue talking, to being infuriated. It boggles my mind that someone would come to and either be a citizen or not in this country, living here, benefiting from it, and criticize it. It gets me. But I'm one of action, and our show is one of action. And so I think where that moves me to is then, okay, then what now? What action needs to be taken? And as we look at this time of reflection on the Declaration of Independence, can this show, can this time be a call back to what established this great and amazing nation and to move us forward, committed to the founding principles of this country? Grateful for it.
6: I understand, grateful. I understand, especially as an immigrant. I understand, sad, when you see so many with so much doing so little, and also when you see so many complaining about what they do have. And it's strange because sometimes I've noticed my perspective can be focused on those who cause the trouble and do little. And then other times I notice I can be focused on the beauty of those who are grateful.
4: Right.
6: So I totally get the mix of emotions where you take this amazing country and you focus on the negative as though every country doesn't have negative,
4: right,
6: as though every family doesn't have stuff that it regrets. And I totally understand it. But what I believe with all my heart, having committed so much of my life to serving this country, is that there are people who will perennially be focused on the negative, and there will be people who are always focused on the opportunity. And a lot about those people's lives will be the way it is because of where they're focused.
4: Yeah, absolutely.
6: And as for me and my house,
4: amen.
6: Please God, we can focus on what an amazing nation. The longest living democratic republic in the history of the world,
4: yeah,
6: at 250 years. You know, that takes participation, takes effort. Citizens have to inform themselves and be informed and not just take the superficial answers and then
4: the misinformation
6: and not participate because they say, oh, it doesn't matter. And so there certainly is a lot to think about today. God bless America.
4: Amen.
6: Is the first thing that comes to mind.
4: Yeah.
6: Thank you for things exactly as they are comes to mind. Those of us who love this nation and who love God have brilliant opportunity to step forward in our faith at a time when it's most needed. And if not that, then what?
4: Amen. Yeah.
6: So friends, stay with us. We're going to dig into this a lot more over the next three segments. Happy 4th of July. We'll be back after this break.
4: Thank you for joining us today for Courageous Christianity with Richard Mindelo, where we explore the intersection of faith and the secular world. I'm Christy Mindelo, Richard's wingman on the show and in life. This isn't your typical faith-based program. 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
6: Friends, welcome back. You're listening to Courageous Christianity, and it's July 4th, our 250th anniversary of the signing of the Declaration of Independence.
4: Pretty cool day.
6: It's a wonderful day, and I think it's important to ask on this day, as we reflect, where this nation came from and where we're going. Historically, legally, according to its founding documents, the United States is a Christian nation. That has been affirmed many times by the Supreme Court. It's only in the last 79 years that people have fertilized the idea that this nation's religious affairs must be separate from its secular affairs. And I use the word fertilized referring to what a crock it is. A book that Christy brought to my attention called The Patriot's History of the United States by Larry Schweikart and Michael Allen says, quote, "Separation of church and state means freedom to worship, not freedom from worship. It went back to that link between liberty and responsibility, and no one could be taken seriously who is not responsible to God," close quote. Look around you at the people who do not make themselves responsible to God. We all make mistakes, but to pretend that the truth is not the truth to cover your mistakes is worse than any mistake I can think of you making. But that's why people pretend some separation between church and state. And we've fallen for the lies that church and state are separate, lies which have no legal precedent, and in fact, turn their back on 150 years of legal precedent. And now we're surprised that we live in a godless nation. With all my heart, I believe that unless courageous Christian Americans take every effort in every place to assert their faith, everything good will be lost. I can't imagine that God will allow us to play fast and loose with his cherished blessings indefinitely. So to me, that is where we've come from, and that is where we're going if Christian and Jewish Americans don't stand firm in biblical faith.
4: I agree. You had said where this nation came from, and I don't know statistics on this, but I would guess many people.
6: Seven. That's okay, a statistic.
4: On this one. Okay, don't confuse the 12. Listeners. Okay, stop it.
6: One out of eight.
4: Remove the word statistics.
6: Okay.
4: No, I don't think a lot of people know where this nation came from. And if you think back to the 60s, since then, many aspects of a biblical worldview have been removed from textbooks. And as of late, we've had the cancel culture. And you've got some of the largest demographic today of younger people. So if you think about what they have been quote unquote fed, they don't have the facts.
6: That's a very interesting point, that the largest demographic is this one or two lost generations. But at the same time, what we see around us today is that it's this young generation that's going back to church in the greatest numbers. So that's hopeful.
4: There are statistics around that, and greater than seven. But there are also those who aren't, are in this disruption phase, and they're gaining their information from places like TikTok.
6: Yeah.
4: Which it's very scary to me.
6: It's going to be strange, but what comes to me is the oath of office that you take as a Marine officer when you're first commissioned, and also when you get promoted. You take it each time you get promoted. And it requires officers to swear allegiance directly to the Constitution rather than a specific individual. And it has moral and legal implications. And this is how it sounds. And I'll have a point as I read this to you. I, and then you would say the officer's name, do solemnly swear that I will support and defend the Constitution of the United States against all enemies, foreign and domestic, that I will bear true faith and allegiance to the same, that I take this obligation freely without any mental reservation or purpose of evasion, and that I will well and faithfully discharge the duties of the office on which I am about to enter, so help me God. And what comes to me is, of course, so help me God.
4: Yeah, that's what came to me.
6: And the Constitution of this Christian nation, and that you would defend the Constitution of the United States against all enemies, foreign and domestic.
4: Yeah.
6: So we think of the military as serving on foreign shores and in foreign lands. Well, then why are you swearing to defend the Constitution against all enemies, foreign and domestic, if there wasn't this potential opportunity to have to defend this nation against a domestic threat?
4: Yeah.
6: And so my point for all of us is that famous quote, which says, I have seen the enemy and he's us. And so each of us, I think, has to come with humility and say, this is an amazing nation. Am I part of the solution or part of the problem? If I'm doing it in my own thinking, according to my own preferences and appetites, well, then I'm probably part of the problem. If, on the other hand, I submit myself to God each day, I bring all that I am to the foot of the cross and say, Jesus, please use me as you would. And then I try and bring that to the world around me. Well, now I have the potential to be part of the solution. And so that's encouraging to me. And it's kind of like we were talking about in the intro about what a great nation this is. You can be anything you want. And that pertains to us as Christians as well. You can be anything you want. You can whine and complain and sit there and say, oh, everything is so messed up. Or you could say, I can do something.
4: Yeah.
6: Maybe not everything, but something.
4: Yeah, for sure.
6: So a lot of people are confused about the history of this nation. We have the Declaration of Independence, which was actually signed on July 2nd, but formally adopted on July 4th. In 1776, the war had been going on for almost 13 months at that time. And then after a couple more years of fighting, there was the Constitution, which was ratified. And then before it could be adopted by the states, there was some concern that some states didn't want a big federal government. And so the Bill of Rights was appended to it. And those three documents are the founding documents of this nation. And I'm not a lawyer, thankfully. I don't have that kind of brain, I don't think. And I'm sure a lawyer could explain it all to us better. But in those three documents, to me, is everything good about mankind and the fact that our founding fathers came together at that place and time in history was no accident.
4: Yeah.
6: And so what we have here in this nation is a cherished opportunity to shine light into the dark world.
4: And I think that's such an important word, cherish, to hold dear. And so with that would come respect and responsibility to seek out the factual information. It's easy to come by. We were in D.C. most recently, and I picked up all these little books of holding it in my hand right now, the Declaration of Independence, a tiny little book right here, and read and learn the factual information, use the internet for good. I found something that I thought was interesting. You know, a lot of people think the Liberty Bell got its name from when they came out and announced, they carried the Declaration outside Independence Hall and they rang the bell. But in fact, on the bell, and it is called the Liberty Bell because of the biblical inscription from Leviticus 25:10 that is on it. And that is, proclaim liberty throughout the land to all the inhabitants thereof. And I'm reading this from a book we've spoken about before, America's Godly Heritage. It's a wonderful little pamphlet by David Barton. You can get it at Wall Builders. Lots of great resources there. But I thought that was an interesting piece of factual information I didn't know.
6: Yeah, and we can know it once and then forget it. I know I have to review all of it a lot, but at some point, it's kind of like the Bible where you get tired of taking somebody else's word for it.
4: Right.
6: And so you just want to read it yourself.
4: Yeah.
6: And you get tired of people telling you what the Bill of Rights says or the Constitution or the Declaration of Independence, and you just want to read it for yourself.
4: And in fact, we did. We went to see it.
6: The actual documents. And so I really strongly advocate, in the same way we say in almost every show, read your Bible.
4: I knew you were going to say that.
6: Strongly that you read these documents, because as you read them, you'll understand how profound this period in history was, and also what a cherished gift we have. There will always be people who want to tear things down. There are always those kinds of people. There always were, and there always will be. To forfeit our hope to them, that would be a second failure, a second sad event. And so what I can guarantee you, if you listen to the previous series on Real Faith for the Real World and our wrap-up last week where we talked about mighty oak trees come from small acorns, the amazing thing about the American way of life is that it supports individuals with God-given liberties, doing incredible things and lifting up the world around them. Our liberties don't extend from our government. They extend from God. And we permit government for the greater good. And this nation is dedicated to the greater good, regardless of what people say. Stay with us, friends. We'll be right back.
4: As America celebrates 250 years since the Declaration of Independence, we invite you to reflect, pray, and seek God's direction for the days ahead. In 2 Chronicles 7:14, God says, "If my people who are called by my name shall humble themselves and pray and seek my face, then will I hear from heaven and will forgive their sin and will heal their land." At Courageous Christianity, we've prepared a prayer for America's 250th birthday, an opportunity to thank God for the liberty we've been given, remember those who sacrificed to preserve it, and ask Him to help us use that freedom to live boldly for Christ and faithfully serve where He has placed us. Visit CourageousChristianity.today and join us in prayer.
6: Friends, welcome back. You're listening to Courageous Christianity. It's July 4th, the 250th anniversary of the signing of the Declaration of Independence, and also my 50th July 4th in America. I moved here in 1976, June 22nd, just 2 weeks before the bicentennial, and now I've been here 50 years.
4: I remember that bicentennial. I moved back to the States around the same time, and I can just remember the fanfare, the Americana.
6: Yeah. I remember the Leroy Neiman posters at Burger King. I loved Burger King.
4: You still love Burger King.
6: I still love Burger King. It's true. It's out there. Friends, as I think about all of this, what comes to me is that there's a reason the enemy doesn't want our children to read the Bible or study history. The Bible tells us what's true, And that makes it hard for lies to take root. And history reveals that despite her failures, America is a blessing to the world. It reveals that America was founded on the truth of God by men and women seeking to worship God, and that God's plans are for liberty and creativity, which will lift up everyone. It also reveals that socialism has failed everywhere it's been tried, because socialism and similar thinking is the devil's darkness and enslavement. So what we're really talking about in the United States of America today is freedom. Originally, it was freedom from Great Britain and a monarchy which levied requirements and taxes without representation. And biblically, it's freedom from darkness, enslavement, small-mindedness, selfishness. And Christy's opening this very big book, so I think she's going to share a quote with us.
4: Well, not a quote, but something I'm learning. I'm giving myself a crash.
6: That's a big book.
4: It's a huge book. I'm daunted by it, like 900 and something pages. But it's actually, folks, we're talking about a book that Richard mentioned earlier, A Patriot's History of the United States. But I thought this was important. As I mentioned, I'm giving myself a crash course on politics and the history of the United States. And I don't know that history was my favorite class when I was growing up. And now it really is, because I guess I've grown up a little bit. I don't know. But these authors talk about four pillars that made the U.S. the U.S., and I won't go into all of them, but one that really stuck out to me was the right to own property. And we're talking about the benefits, and we're talking about the blessings in this country. And if you had asked me what are the four pillars of this country, I wouldn't have picked real estate and the right to own property. But it actually speaks to so much about the foundation. If you think about it, where else in the world can you own your own home? And so then to criticize a country that gives you that opportunity, I think that's where some of my sadness comes from.
6: Yeah, home ownership in other countries is very different. But as you were speaking, what I was thinking is maybe corporations should not be allowed to own residential real estate. Because one of the things I think that's driving up the cost of residential real estate is corporations buying up a lot of properties.
4: That's probably another show and another topic, but
6: yeah,
4: I would
6: totally
4: agree with you.
6: In the third segment of a show, we often like to talk about the way we can walk it out, some of the tools that we can use as we strive to draw closer to God, to create godly change, to more effectively influence the world around us toward what God says is right, etc. And so I have four things that I want to emphasize on this day that I think are important if we want to be on the solution side. You know, there are people who complain about absolutely everything. There's no making them happy. They're always going to have some problem with something. And then there are people who are willing to do the work and to try and be a part of the solution. And so, as a Christian, necessarily, we're supposed to be from the latter group, to understand that we walk in the truth and the power of Christ, and that we can make the world around us better. And so, what do I think is important as we strive to do that? First and foremost, I would say, fight to know what is true. Do the work. And to me, that means read the Bible and study history.
4: Well, you know, I love that one, since I'm giving myself a crash course in that. And of course, I'm not doing that outside of the Bible and many of the books.
6: Every time you say crash course as a pilot, I kind of cringe a little bit.
4: Okay, I'm not talking about flying airplanes,
6: yeah.
4: But I'm trying to, you know.
6: A big course, a fast course.
4: Lots of information in a short
6: crash
4: amount of time. Okay.
6: It's like when the elevator says, going down. And I always feel a moment of stress.
4: His eyes get like super huge. Okay, I'll find another word, but a course in with multiple books and the Bible and most of them from a conservative perspective. But I love that because you can sit back and say, well, I don't know. Or you can sit back and take your information from the secular world. You said right there, fight to know what's true.
6: I think it's a fight nowadays.
4: And I get it because you have to make time to read these books. I read a couple pages a night. But select those books with the accurate information and educate yourself.
6: Yeah. If you fight to understand American history, you can't walk away and not believe this nation is blessed by God.
4: Yeah, absolutely.
6: The things that have happened to help us to be here is just amazing. And in that, it's kind of a good introduction to what I think number two would be important is to think clearly. We don't spend a lot of time thinking.
4: No, it's not.
6: We don't spend a lot of time staring out the window and pondering, as you like to say. I do, because I fly airplanes, great long distances. It's my job. But I think a lot of us are on our phones or we're sidetracked by maybe we're listening in the car to a podcast or a music. If you're listening in the car to this show, stay on this channel.
4: Yes.
6: Everything is okay.
4: Everything is good. But, you know, we talk a lot about lenses in this show, at least I do. And if you think about thinking clearly, we got to get the right lenses on.
6: Yeah.
4: You think often by looking. You said, you know, pondering out the window. And so make sure you're looking through the right lens.
6: That's why you start with the Bible and history. Like, not history today where everything is so colored and everything is written from some political perspective. But history like old school history,
4: where
6: you say World War II lasted from 1941 to 1945 in the United States. That kind of history where it's facts. And you have the Bible and you have facts, and then you think clearly about it. And that will help you. You know, that quote from Abraham Lincoln that I love that says, be certain to plant your feet in what is right and stand firm.
4: Yeah.
6: What I'm driving at is us learning what is right and then standing firm. Where does that come from? It comes from the Bible. It comes from reading history. It comes from thinking about things. That lets you filter out the nonsense. And then the next step, number three, when you act decisively, you're acting decisively with the right information. And last week, I talked about the pitcher for the New York Giants who on Pride Night was told to wear a baseball hat that had rainbow on it. He wasn't comfortable with that. So he wrote the verse from Genesis on his hat that explains where the rainbow actually comes from before it was stolen by modern culture. And then he was told by Major League Baseball that that's wrong. You can't do that. There's going to be consequences. And then Senator Josh Hawley from Missouri says, whoa, Turbo, wait a second here. You didn't have any problem when people had Black Lives Matter stuff on their hats, but this guy has a Bible verse on his hat, and now you're losing your mind? I don't think so. We're going to investigate this. And then all of a sudden, Major League Baseball starts backpedaling and say, no baseball players were harmed in all of this stuff. We're all wonderful people.
4: Of this chaos.
6: We were never going to find him. And you're thinking to yourself, yeah, right. You would have gone as far as people would have let you go. And so if there's anything about this country that I think it's amazing, it's that when you learn the truth and you think clearly and you act decisively, you can change stuff.
4: Well, I'd add a couple things. Ask questions. It's okay to ask questions. Ask questions of the right people.
6: As part of your thinking clearly,
4: that's
6: very powerful.
4: As a part of your thinking clearly, absolutely. And back to the facts, reading, I'm happy to share the list that I'm working through in my non-crash course. Of
6: You still said crash.
4: I changed it. So if you want to reach out to us, go to CourageousChristianity.today and you can put your information in there and it will get to us and just say, hey, I want the book list. Happy to send that to you. I would also say pray.
6: Always.
4: And we have a prayer available for folks as well.
6: Yeah, we're always interested in your questions and your thoughts. You can email us anytime at CourageousChristianity@gmail.com. And who knows, maybe we'll be talking about you on the show.
4: All good.
6: Before we go there, I just want to say the fourth point. So number one was fight to know what's true, do the work, read the Bible and study history. Number two was think clearly. Number three was act decisively. And number four, take your faith with you wherever you go.
4: Yeah.
6: It's illegal for an employer or an organization to attempt to curtail your freedom of religious expression. Period. End of story. This is the United States of America. And the First Amendment protects your rights. And what excuse do we have?
4: Yeah.
6: Take your faith with you everywhere you go. Let the light of Christ shine through you. Stay with us, friends. We'll be back for the final segment.

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0: Friends, welcome back. You're listening to Courageous Christianity, and we are celebrating the 250th anniversary of the signing of the Declaration of Independence with you on July 4th today. What an amazing day. As a Marine officer who served for many years, I marvel as an immigrant who came to this country 50 years and 2 weeks ago. I marvel as a Jew who has seen what happens when there's nobody to protect you from bullies. I think this country is amazing. And I won't pretend that we don't have issues, but I'm amazed. I'm grateful. I thank God. And what I would say is we have every opportunity to change things.
1: Yeah.
0: If things aren't changing, we have to ask ourselves, what could we be doing differently?
1: Yeah, I think that's an important question. And I echo many of the things you said. I think
0: that you've served in the Marine Corps for...
1: I said many of the things.
0: Oh, not all of them.
1: I wasn't going to.
0: Just don't say crash course.
1: You said it.
0: Oh,
1: now. No, I think as you spoke, I thought about stepping back and just with wonder and reverence about this nation, just taking this opportunity today, this weekend, beyond the fanfare, is to just reflect on the beauty of this country, America the Beautiful. And I love that we're calling the show Declaration of Independence 250 years later, because that gives me a sense of encouragement and hope, asking, what now? What will we change? What will we do? Who will we become going forward? And we've talked so much about the individual and the steps that you can take. And this is our opportunity. And don't let it get into your head that one small step could not be powerful, but also make sure that step is aligned with Christ. We talk about reading the Bible a lot, but I'm going to encourage everyone to know it, to study it, ask questions about history, ask questions about the Bible to people you trust who are walking out their real faith in the real world. And who love this country and honor this country. And last but not least, we're going to invite you all to join us in prayer for this country. And we have a prayer available on the website for you and to pray with us. And so you can go to courageouschristianity.today and you can find that prayer to pray with us. So please join us in prayer.
0: Amen. Last week, I flew to Europe. And we took a much more southerly route than usual. Normally, we go over Gander, Nova Scotia on the way to Europe. But sometimes we will come off of New York. And anytime I see the route is south, I always plot the location of the Titanic, the wreck of the Titanic, on my iPad. And then as we fly by there, I think to myself, wow, the Titanic is down there.
1: Wow.
0: And as we were flying over and I'm thinking about the Titanic, staring out the window, pondering the vastness of the Atlantic Ocean, I was thinking, is our faith, is this nation, are we rearranging deck chairs on the Titanic? Is it over? Are we done? Are we wasting our time? And categorically, what I would tell you is no, we are not. Because with man, this is impossible, but with God, all things are possible. And this nation is blessed by God. You cannot have what we have here by accident. And so what I would say to you is our politics is messed up. Because of people. Participate anyway. Our culture is messed up because of people. Engage anyway. And to make sure that you're not part of the problem, engage from a biblical perspective. Model yourself on Jesus. Model your engagements on Jesus. And whatever happens, you will be part of the solution. And that's the truth. And it brings us to our moment of truth. As you know, in every show, we have a moment of truth where we inform our discussion with scriptures from the Bible. And we do this to remind ourselves that God's word is our first refuge. It's always relevant and it never fails. And today, our moment of truth comes from Matthew chapter 5, verses 13 through 16, the Sermon on the Mount, where Jesus says, "You are the salt of the earth. But if the salt loses its saltiness, how can it be made salty again? It is no longer good for anything except to be thrown out and trampled underfoot. You are the light of the world. A town built on a hill cannot be hidden. Neither do people light a lamp and put it under a bowl. Instead, they put it on its stand, and it gives light to everyone in the house. In the same way, let your light shine before others, that they may see your good deeds and glorify your Father in heaven." In this Sermon on the Mount, Jesus tells his followers that they are salt and light. Salt purifies, it preserves, and it flavors. Light pushes back darkness. It gives emotional and spiritual warmth, and it illuminates the unchanging truth of God. As Christian Americans, we have everything we need to be salt and light in a world that needs both so desperately. We live in a Christian nation, and we have one of the highest standards of living of any nation on earth. And yet sometimes I know we doubt our purpose and our opportunity. In a Supreme Court case entitled Church of the Holy Trinity versus United States, argued in 1892, Justice Brewer delivered the unanimous opinion of the court using historical fact and legal precedent to establish without a doubt that the United States of America is a Christian nation. Reaching back to the commission from King Ferdinand and Queen Isabella, which launched Columbus on his journey west, Justice Brewer includes in his opinion the following words from their commission of Columbus: "By the grace of God, it is hoped that by God's assistance, some of the continents and islands in the ocean will be discovered." Justice Brewer then traced our biblical roots from 1492 to precisely 400 years later when he rendered the opinion of the Supreme Court in this matter. He spoke of the first colonial grant made to Sir Walter Raleigh in 1584, of the first charter of Virginia granted by King James I in 1606, and of the voyage of the Mayflower in 1620, all of which speak to the grace of God, true Christian faith, and the propagation of the Christian religion. He then traced these same Christian themes through the constitutions of the 44 states that existed at that time. Drawing on 80 precedents in this opinion, Justice Brewer sums up with the words of the Declaration of Independence, which say, "We hold these truths to be self-evident, that all men are created equal, that they are endowed by their Creator with certain unalienable rights, that among these are life, liberty, and the pursuit of happiness." Our rights as Christian Americans do not extend from a muddy puddle in an accidental universe. They extend from our Creator, who blessed the founding of this nation, who saw us through 250 years of struggle, and who waits today for our courageous commitment to Him. That opinion of the Supreme Court, unanimously agreed to and relying on the nation's historical and legal doctrine, establishes with certainty our Christian heritage and mandate And yet today, we're a nation without virtue, without a moral compass, and without an understanding of our place in this world. To quote Abraham Lincoln from his Gettysburg Address, albeit somewhat out of context, "Now we are engaged in a great civil war, testing whether that nation, or any nation so conceived and so dedicated, can long endure." John chapter 3, verse 19 says, "This is the verdict. Light has come into the world, but people loved darkness instead of the light because their deeds were evil." This was true in Jesus' time, and it's true today. The muddying of political waters, the obfuscation of corporate activities, and the noise of voices raised in protest of everything godly, traditional, and fundamental attempt to hide the evil deeds of our countrymen. That is the reality of our past and our present. Still in question on this 250th anniversary is our future. Will Christians today have the courage of our forefathers? Like those who signed the Declaration of Independence, will we risk our homes and our fortunes for freedom and that which is righteous? Will we stand on a foundation of biblical truth, or will we try to make friends with evil as everything good crumbles around us? Those are the questions before each of us today. It has been said that the only thing necessary for evil to triumph is that good men do nothing. As Christian Americans, doing nothing is not an option. Learn the truth, think clearly, act decisively, and take your faith everywhere you go. And that's courageous Christianity. So friends, happy 4th of July. God bless the United States, and God bless you. Thanks for joining us today. We hope you'll join us every week on Saturday at noon on 100.7 FM, KKHT, The Word, and on Sunday at 9 a.m. on AM 1070, The Answer, both in Houston, Texas. 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
4: March 4th, 1865. The Civil War was nearing its end. The nation was exhausted, divided, and grieving. On that day, President Abraham Lincoln delivered his second inaugural address, just 700 words spoken in about 7 minutes. 41 days later, Lincoln would be assassinated. Yet the words he spoke that day still echo through history. In that brief address, Lincoln referenced God 14 times, spoke of prayer, and quoted scripture repeatedly. He reminded Americans that both sides of the conflict shared a common faith, saying both read the same Bible and pray to the same God, and each invokes his aid against the other. Lincoln understood that political division alone could not explain the nation's crisis. More than 160 years later, America still wrestles with division, truth, and our dependence on God. The question is whether we'll remember the wisdom Lincoln left behind.
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8: Well, thanks so much for joining us today. I'm Marcia Lambeth, and I am speaking to Lisa.

0: And Rocky White. They are the owners of Airborne Flag and Flagpole, and we're going to be talking today about a part of America 250. It's a prayer event, and we're going to tell you about that today as we talk. Welcome, you guys. How are y'all today?
1: Thank you so much, Marcia. Doing great.
2: Yeah, this is a great day in SA. Thank you, Marcia, for having us on.
0: Great day in San Antonio. Okay, good.
2: That's right.
0: Is that where you're located at? That's where your business is?
2: Yes, it is. San Antonio, Texas. The name of the business is Airborne Flag and Flagpole, and been doing flags and flagpoles for about 38 years.
0: Yeah. That's great. So you do it for businesses, homes, everybody, anybody?
2: That is correct. Anything that has to do with flags and flagpoles, whether it's businesses, governmental, residential car dealerships, we do it all.
0: Those huge ones on the top of buildings all the way to somebody's house flagging with the flagpole out front.
1: That's a great description.
0: Okay, good. And done that for 38 years there in San Antonio. That's great. Well, America 250 is an event that's coming up to celebrate our 250th anniversary as a country. I remember in 1976 celebrating and the bicentennial, and we were just crazy for everything. It was flags, and it was parades, and it was everybody getting into it. But times have changed since then, and today, people need to get back to that idea of being excited about being Americans, and the things that we are a part of that have made us who made us as a country today. So tell us a little bit about America 250 and what your involvement with that is.
1: Yes. So when our marketing team came to us, looking ahead, they saw this opportunity for this salute and prayer challenge. And so they came to us and we were all on board because we are all about God and country. And this just suited us perfectly for what we need in America today.
0: Exactly.
2: Yeah, we definitely wanted to tie it all in together. I mean, we're strong believers and very involved with our church, and we just felt like during this time and age in our country, and a lot of things have changed since 1976, as you mentioned.
0: Yeah.
2: And we just think that it is so critically important that we come together as friends and family to pray for our nation, to pray for our families, to pray for our cities. And it's just what we need right now more than anything else is we all need to come together and pray.
0: Yeah, that's the 1776 Salute and Prayer Challenge. So what are you doing exactly with that? What are you asking about from people like our listeners right now to be a part of that?
1: Yes, we would love the listeners to be a part of this movement, and how they can be a part of this movement to start it and let it go across our nation is to join the challenge. When they go to 1776prayer.org, there's going to be two tabs, two buttons, and one is to accept the challenge, where they're saying yes, on July 4th at 4 p.m., we are going to gather, no matter where we are, in the backyard, swimming, wherever, with their friends and families, celebrating America's 250. So at 4 p.m., we're asking them to take the challenge, gather friends and family, and let's pray for our country, for our leaders, for our families, for the next years that we have. And we know that prayer changes things. As 2 Chronicles 7:14 says, if my people who are called by my name will humble themselves and pray and seek my face and turn from their wicked ways, then I will hear from heaven and I will forgive their sin and will heal their land. That's a promise God has made to us. And so I think not only are we challenging the Americans, but I think God is challenging us as a people as well, mm-hmm. to be bold and let's do this together.
0: Let me give that web address again. It's the 1776prayer.org website, 1776prayer.org, where you can find out more about all of this and accept the challenge to join others in prayer at 4 o'clock on Independence Day, on the 4th of July, to synchronize prayer across the U.S. You know, we had a prayer event not long ago here in Houston, and I'm glad to see people calling others to come back to prayer because, you know, we forget about how powerful prayer is.
1: And not only register for the challenge and take the challenge, right? But when they register, they also simultaneously, they're entering into a sweepstakes where we will also be doing a giveaway, a drawing of $1,776 at the end of this challenge. We will be giving that away to a winner. And
0: that's
1: one way to also register for the sweepstakes is by registering on that challenge.
0: Just kind of a fun addition to everything for the possibility to win $1,776.
1: Exactly. Who couldn't use that?
0: I know, right? It's about what it costs to get from Houston to Galveston, I mean, Houston to San Antonio on the gas prices these days.
1: So it's pretty simplistic, Marcia. Once they go on to that 1776prayer.org, there's just two buttons there, and it's pretty simplistic, and it shouldn't be a burden to anyone to join this movement.
0: I love that.
2: And all we're asking is that you encourage three other families to do the same.
0: Okay.
2: And, you know, just, you know, the power of multiplication and getting the word out.
0: Yeah, take it to your church. Let your pastor know about it so the whole church can get involved. That's great.
1: Yes. And then when they even take it a step further and do a video of the challenge that they're doing, they can post it on social and they get even more points entered into the sweepstakes by posting it on their social.
0: Oh, that's great. That's great. Do you guys remember a few years ago, there was this big thing on social media where you would dump a bucket of ice water on your head to draw attention to, I did that. It was freezing, but it was fun. It was so much fun and it brought such great attention. And if we act like that with this and get as excited about prayer as you do about just getting out there and, you know, doing something silly to bring attention to an important cause, this could be that cause that you're a part of now. So I love that. I'd love to see that.
1: Yes.
2: That's what we're hoping for.
0: Yeah, you don't have to dump a bucket of ice water on your head unless you really want to. But, you know, if your church is praying together, your family's praying together, how cool would that be to see a family just holding hands and praying together out in the backyard during their 4th of July picnic before the fireworks go off, just taking a time to stop and pray together? That would be so special, so amazing. What a great idea.
1: Yes, thank you. And think of the impact on our younger generation.
0: Yes.
1: By setting that example, what are we showing to our next generation?
0: Yeah. Prayer is not boring. Prayer is powerful. Prayer is a communication with God. That prayer is our way as a believer to plug into God and to really be fed by Him and to share with others. I mean, it's a witness. It's so much. We forget, like I said, the power of prayer. This country is crazy right now, and you don't want to get in on this side, that side, and the divisiveness of it all. Let me say that. But you do want to be a positive force for what's happening in the United States today. And we believe God's blessed the United States. There's a reason why we are here today as a country. And, you know, we can change the narrative by praying. And
1: absolutely,
0: it's absolutely
1: powerful. Well, take into consideration the Declaration of Independence, when that was written, those men were men of faith. And so they were writing that based on biblical principle. And I believe that's why this country has been blessed the way it has been blessed. But I feel people's hearts have grown cold. As the word says, in the latter days, people will pull away from faith and grow cold. And I think we see that, and we've got to turn that around.
0: Exactly. I'm talking today with Lisa and Rocky White. They are the owners of Airborne Flag and Flagpole, and they are helping to present this great event on the 4th of July this year. It's part of the America 250 celebration, and it's a prayer, call to prayer the 1776 Salute and Prayer Challenge. And you can find more information about the whole event and accept that challenge. Go to 1776prayer.org. And I can see like youth groups doing this, having a really good time, you know, and coming up with creative ways to pray together, but also, you know, to kind of make it fun and see what they're doing, what their youth group is doing, and families doing this together, and women's groups doing it. I mean, I could see that being a part of the videos that are presented as part of the prayer challenge. That's so cool. I love it. So what are you going to do with that? You're just going to keep that posted so that people can see what's going on or what happened on the 4th of July?
1: Yes, I'm sure our marketing team will be prepared to share the winner and share a word on how this campaign went. So yes, we should, and our website for the business is airborneflag.com, and it may be that our marketing team will post something also on that website as well.
0: Okay, airborneflag.com. Yeah, if you're looking for a flag of any type, you need to touch base with these guys. Do you guys do work outside of San Antonio? Do you do more than just that area? How does that work?
2: Yeah, the area that we cover is all of South Texas. We go up north of San Antonio to a little beyond Austin, all the way to the Rio Grande Valley, into the coastal region, up and down the coastline around Corpus, to the hill country, and out west towards Laredo, Eagle Pass, Del Rio.
0: Man, you got some big coverage going on there.
2: It's a big territory, but we're still able to manage that area pretty well. We do have a large assortment of the America 250 flags, the Betsy Ross commemorative flag in various sizes. So if some guys thinking about, you know, getting any of these type of flags, we have those in stock as well. Can generally ship them the next day.
1: Yes, and so these American 250 flags that we currently have in stock, it's a limited edition, so when they're gone, they're gone. So I would encourage those to get their America 250 memorabilia. It's once in a lifetime while we still have them.
0: What do they look like?
1: They're on our website. We've got a couple, there's a couple versions, like Rocky mentioned, the Betsy Ross commemorative, and then there's the licensed one, the U.S. licensed official America 250. It's a blue background with 250 on it. Mm-hmm. It's beautiful.
0: Yeah, I'm typing it in right now. It's airborneflag.com is the web address to go check that out. Airborneflag.com. Now look, I'm my mind's going crazy here with the idea that we could also see, like right now, people posting some of their videos about we're going to do it, we're going to pray together, then, you know, and then challenging other groups. When I grew up in the Assembly of God Church, we were Christ ambassadors as teenagers. That was our youth group. And I could see like this youth group challenging the youth group in the next city over, you know, the different ones that are within their organization. And yeah, that could be a lot of fun. That could be a lot of fun. So you need
1: to. And that's the idea, to get it to spread, you know, nationwide.
0: I love it. Well, you can find out more information again on airborneflag.com. That's Lisa and Rocky White and their business, Airborne Flag and Flagpole, as they are a part of, you guys are sponsoring this event. This is you. And you can get more information as well about the prayer challenge at 1776prayer.org. You were just telling us, Lisa, there's two tabs. One of those is to accept the challenge, so you can get more information there. So just click that. And then if you accept the challenge and take part in the prayer, you'll also be in a sweepstakes for a grand prize of $1,776. So you get $1,776. So get your name in the drawing today, get your group in the drawing, but most importantly, get involved in being a part of praying on the 4th of July for our country. Are you leading the prayer in any way with any, like, you want to say this and we're all praying the same thing, or is it just, you know, whatever you feel led to pray?
1: Actually, there, like I mentioned earlier, there's two tabs, one to just register for the challenge, and then there's another tab, if they would like to buy the America 250 bundles. Mm-hmm. And in those bundles, there is a prayer guide as well.
0: Okay, good. I went to the website again. It's airborneflag.com, and there's an E on the end of airborne. Don't forget that part. But you'll see on there a countdown, too, for the challenge, which we've got 29 days and hours and minutes and seconds counting down to America's 250th. Be part of that celebration and join the prayer challenge today. So you can check out the flagpoles. You can check. I love the America 250 flag. That is beautiful. And you can get more information about the event there as well. But to join the challenge itself and to upload videos and be part of all the fun and the prayer, you know, some people don't think of prayer as fun. Can you guys believe that? Can you imagine?
2: Yeah.
0: This is putting the fun back in prayer. I love that. So you can get more information on that again at 1776prayer.org. How did you guys get involved in this? How did this all come about?
1: You know what? We've got to give the credit to our marketing team. Mm-hmm. They're the ones that brought the idea to Rocky and I, and we were in.
0: Mm-hmm. Mm-hmm. It was just, it hit you right away how fun it was and what a great idea.
1: Oh, yeah. I mean, a God and country. Yeah.
0: Yeah.
2: Yeah. I've got to give a shout out to Jason Cronkite. He leads our marketing team, and he's a faithful Christ follower, and done Bible studies together, and whenever God gave him the vision, he passed it on to us. It would just seem like a perfect God-ordained fit for all of us.
0: Yeah.
2: So we're excited to be able to do this.
0: You guys have been in business almost 40 years, and it says here at Airborne, we don't just sell flags, we help you honor the values they represent. And tell me what those values are. Let's just go over that. What are the values that the flag represent to you?
2: The American flag, it has been so symbolic since this nation was created, and the flag was created by Betsy Ross with the stars and the stripes. And it has been just the one thing that everybody could get their hands on throughout since 1776 that just represented everything that this country stood for. All of those that have gone off to war to keep our peace here in this country, and how symbolic and how much that flag represents and how much it means to those veterans. I've seen the veterans, you know, have so much respect for that American flag that it just means everything to them. And I think that same thing applies to the people, the Christ followers, how valuable God is to them in their relationship with Jesus. And we just think that they go hand in hand. And that's why we're wanting people to understand how symbolic that the American flag is, but at the same time, just how special it is to have that relationship with God through the power of the Holy Spirit. And we just want everybody to get on board and pray and bring it all together on July the 4th.
0: Amen. Yeah, I like that. I like that. You guys are awesome. We are talking today with, again, Lisa and Rocky White, the owners of Airborne Flag and Flagpoles. They are sponsoring the event with the America 250 organization, the 1776 Prayer Challenge, where you can go to 1776prayer.org for more information about all of this and to join that challenge as well. And, you know, as you're praying for our country right now, and as we join together with other organizations, we start to see changes. How do you track those changes? How do you see God's answer to the prayers that are happening across the country that day?
1: I think we will see the fruit of those prayers as we're lifting them up in unity. I believe we will see the fruit of that. And it's all in God's timing, whether it's immediately down the road. I mean, God is sovereign, and it's in his time. But I believe the prayers will be honored.
0: Mm-hmm, mm-hmm. You know, it's interesting that you can have so much fun and still be a part of something so powerful and spiritual at the same time. And I love the beauty of what you two have done and what your organization and group there, everybody who's involved in coming up with this, have the vision that God's given you to do this. and just the power of so many voices calling out to the Lord at the same time, at that same moment, at 4 yes. p.m. on the 4th of July. One of my favorite quotes about the 4th of July is from Irma Bombeck, talking about only in America can you celebrate something so amazing with hot dogs and ants at a picnic, you know. Only in America. And only in America will you see this. This is awesome. This is an amazing, amazing opportunity for the body of Christ to come together, to have fun, to get rid of the divisiveness. If you get people coming together in this, you're already getting answered prayer, aren't you? I mean, overcoming whatever your differences are about politics and everything else that seem to be dividing us today, letting that go and uniting as a church and believers and calling out to God together is the answer of prayer there. But the power of what can happen beyond that because of what God does to use those prayers as his catalyst for where he wants to take us next. And I love that. I love it all. That's just an awesome experience too. I love this. So what are you guys going to do? What is your plan for that day? Do you have a video up already?
2: No, we don't have a video up already.
1: Actually, we did the video that we did back here.
2: Oh, that's right.
1: There is a video on that website, Marcia.
0: So you can check out like kind of a practice video, kind of an idea.
1: Yes, to give the people an idea of what it will look like on the 4th of July at 4. So yes, there is a video there already.
2: That's
1: so,
2: right. Yeah, we do have the video of
1: simulating
2: the 4th of July on our back patio with American flag flying across above our pool.
0: I love it.
1: That's our backyard in that video, FYI, and the burgers cooking. That's our grill.
0: That's great. So that day, what are you planning on doing? Do you have a group that'll be with you guys or your family?
1: Oh, yeah. I'm sure we got 8 grandkids and 2 children. I'm sure we'll have our group over here at 4 o'clock.
2: Be very similar to the video that's posted on our website doing the same thing again.
1: Yeah.
0: You're going to have to get out there, Dad, with that barbecue going. Get those hamburgers and hot dogs flipping.
2: That's it.
0: Man, there are definitely worse ways to spend a day, though, isn't
2: there? That's right.
0: That's going to be awesome. So again, go to 1776prayer.org. Click on the tab to accept the challenge. Find out how you can be a part of praying together as a nation at 4 p.m. and plan your event. 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Get everybody in your church involved with this. Get your youth group, your women's group, men's groups. Get involved and do this in your family, your neighbors. What a fun thing. I mean, if your neighborhood does like a neighborhood get-together on the 4th of July, those who want to be a part of that could be a part of that. So that's awesome. And it's a great way to witness, too, isn't it?
2: It is.
1: Exactly. And as they're praying, if there's a flagpole, salute the flag.
0: There you go. Right. There you go. Again, that's 1776prayer.org to accept the challenge for the entire event. Just so much fun. Part of America 250, the 1776 Prayer Challenge. And the sweepstakes, that $1,776 will go to a winner in the sweepstakes. So when you enter the challenge, you also get your name in that drawing as well. And airborneflag.com is the website. If you're looking for a new flag and you want to have that by the 4th of July, go on there today. That's airborneflag.com. For Lisa and Rocky White, airborneflag.com, Airborne Flag and Flagpole. Thank you both for being with us today. Thank you for leading this. This is going to be so much fun. I can't wait to see what comes of it.
1: So, Marcia, I have a question for you. You going to join the challenge?
0: You don't have to dump a bucket of ice on my head. I'd be ready to go.
1: Well, thank you. Thank you for having us on and sharing this. And we're very excited.
0: God bless.
2: Yes, well, we are.
0: Thank y'all very much. Y'all have a good day.
1: Thank you,
2: Marcia.
1: God bless.

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0: Welcome to Peace by Believing with John Redmond, Associate Pastor of First Baptist Church in Pasadena, Texas.
1: Today on Peace by Believing, we're going to be thinking about how we can experience the freedom that God intends for us to have. Now, one thing we know is this: God wants us to walk in freedom and in liberty and in abundance and in joy. The devil, on the other hand, wants us to walk in bondage and guilt and shame, and he doesn't want us to be free. The Bible says that our enemy is like a roaring lion. He goes around seeking whom he may devour. He's a thief. He comes to steal and to kill and to destroy, where Jesus came to give us the abundant life, a life of freedom and joy and peace. And so on today's program, we're going to be thinking about how we can experience the freedom that God means for us to have. This is a sermon that I preached to our church here in Pasadena several months ago on the 4th of July weekend, and it was a blessing here on that day, and I'm praying this sermon will be a blessing to you. We live in a great country, and we are blessed to be citizens of the United States of America. We're thankful to God for that. And I thought, as I began the message today, since it is a patriotic occasion, maybe I could tap into a little bit of American history. Now, I realize that the 4th of July has absolutely nothing to do with the Civil War. The 4th of July has to do with the American Revolution and when we obtained our freedom from the British. But as you study our country's history, you find that this battle for freedom is happening over and over and over again. Again, first from the British. But in the 1800s, there was really a greater battle that was going on in these United States. And it culminated really in the Civil War. On New Year's Day of 1863, President Lincoln's Emancipation Proclamation went into effect. And he declared on that day that all slaves would be free. In fact, let me read you not the entire Emancipation Proclamation, but maybe the most well-known line in that executive order. He said, "I do order and declare that all persons held as slaves are and henceforth shall be free." New Year's Day, 1863. Now, the interesting thing about that proclamation is, after it was given, not a single slave experienced freedom immediately. The Civil War did not end until May the 9th of 1865, almost 2.5 years after President Lincoln gave the Emancipation Proclamation, did the Civil War end. And then slaves began, for all practical purposes, to be free. It's interesting, he proclaimed their freedom, and yet they were not free for almost 2.5 years. What happened with the Emancipation Proclamation was not that slavery immediately went away. What happened is that with that Emancipation Proclamation, the purpose of the Civil War changed. It's interesting if you study about the Civil War. The Civil War did not begin to abolish slavery. That was not why the war started. The war started because after President Lincoln was elected, there were some states in the South. In fact, there were 7 states that said, with Lincoln in office now, it's just a matter of time until he abolishes slavery. And when he abolishes slavery, it's going to be terrible for our financial gain. It's going to hurt our business. We won't have anybody to work in the fields and to pick the cotton and to do all the things that the slaves were expected to do back then. And so 7 states, actually, Texas was one of these states, seceded from the Union. And so President Lincoln said, we can't let this happen. We can't be the divided states of America. We've got to be the United States of America. And when these 7 states seceded from the Union, they began to fire shots and they began to demand that the American flag come down in their territories. And Lincoln said, we can't have a country like that. We must be united. And so that's how the Civil War started, in Lincoln's mind, to preserve the Union. And yet, after the Emancipation Proclamation was issued, the purpose of the Civil War changed. It was no longer just to preserve the Union. That was still part of it. But the main motive at that point for the war was so that the slaves could be set free. And so, as I said, 2.5 years later, May the 9th, 1865, that is when the war ended. Not long after that, the 13th Amendment was passed, and then slavery was completely abolished. Now, what is interesting to me is that on June the 19th, 1865, 2.5 years after the Emancipation Proclamation was issued, over a month after the Civil War itself had ended, there were 200,000 slaves in Texas that had absolutely no idea that they were free. Back in the 1800s, you didn't have the television, you didn't have you didn't have the internet. No, none of those slaves received a text message saying, "You're free," because there wasn't that way of communication. And so some of the Union soldiers traveled to Galveston and got the word out to the slaves in Galveston, and then the word passed to the slaves all across our state. You don't know it, but you are free. 2.5 years ago, President Lincoln issued an executive order called the Emancipation Proclamation, declaring that all slaves should be free. And since that has happened, the Civil War has ended, and now you are free. Think about that. These slaves were free for a long time before they ever knew that they were free. They were free, actually, but for all practical purposes, they were still slaves. Now, as I'm reminded of that very familiar story from American history, I think there is an easy segue into what I want to talk about today. Just as those slaves were free and didn't know it, there are a lot of Christians who are completely free. They have been set free. The shackles have been removed, and yet they don't know it. And so today, what I want us to talk about and what I want us to think about is, how can we experience the freedom that is already ours in Jesus Christ? What I know is this: even in this room today, the odds are there are a good number of people who have come in here outwardly. You're dressed nice, you're beautiful, you look good, you look happy, and yet inwardly in your soul and in your heart, you are in chains. You are in bondage. Where these slaves were slaves to their masters, many here today are slaves to guilt. You're slaves to fear. You're slaves to bitterness. You're slaves to sin. You're slaves to whatever it might be. And the good news is that Jesus Christ has already set you free from those things that have you bound. And so what I want to do in the message today is to show you three things. I want to make three statements in this message this morning. These are three things that the devil does not want you to know. And I'll tell you this much about the sermon. I don't know if it'll be good or bad. Everybody say, "It's going to be good." Say that. It's going to be good. Appreciate the spontaneous vote of confidence. I don't know if it'll be good or bad, but I know this. I was preparing the sermon on Friday, and as clearly as I know the voice of God, He spoke these things to my heart. And it was like God said, "You go out there on Sunday, you make these three statements, and you trust me, the power of my spirit, ministering through you, living in them. You trust my spirit to do what only He can do, and that is to set the captives free." And so if you'll open your Bibles today to Galatians chapter 5, and we're going to be looking primarily at one verse in Galatians, chapter number 5, and in verse number 1. Paul was writing to these Galatian Christians. Now, here's the thing on them. Here's a little history on this book. These Christians in Galatia had truly been saved. They had received Jesus Christ as their Lord and Savior. And yet, there was a group of Jewish people who had come through the region. They were called the Judaizers. And the Judaizers had said to these new Christians, "Hey, we know that you have received Jesus. We know that you say He has forgiven your sins. But in order for you to really be saved, in order for you to be 100% right with God, you've got to keep the Old Testament law. You've got to keep the rituals. You've got to offer up the sacrifices. You've got to do all those things that Moses prescribed. And just because you've received Jesus, that doesn't mean that you're free from keeping all those things. In fact, the Judaizers said it is only through keeping those things that you can truly be right with God. And they said to those new Christians, it's okay that you've received Christ, but Christ is not enough. You must be circumcised. You must go through this ritual. You must keep the law. And you know what the Judaizers really did? They emphasized godliness more than they emphasized God. And they emphasized holiness more than they emphasized Him. And they were saying to these baby Christians, in order to truly be right with God, there are some things you've got to do. You've got to work for your salvation. Jesus is fine, but Jesus is not enough. There are things you've got to do. And so Paul found out about what was happening in Galatia, and he wrote a letter. And in the beginning of that letter, he chastised these Galatian Christians. Of all 13 letters Paul wrote, this is the only one where he didn't say something nice at the beginning. He just started out full barrel. He said, who has deceived you? What has happened to you? You have started by trusting Christ, and now you're throwing in the law as part of salvation. And by the time he gets to chapter 5 and verse number 1, he really sums up the whole purpose of this letter. He says, stand fast, therefore, in the liberty by which Christ has made us free, and do not be entangled again with a yoke of bondage. Paul was saying, listen, Jesus has set you free. When you first got saved, you were happy, you were joyful, you were peaceful, you were excited about your new relationship with Christ. And now these Judaizers have come in, they've tricked you, they've deceived you, and you're going back into the old bondage that you had before you ever got saved. And he says, you don't need to do that. You need to stand fast in the liberty and the freedom that you have in Jesus Christ. And what I know is there are many Christians, I mean saved, on their way to heaven, sins are forgiven, and yet they are in bondage. And sometimes we all get in bondage. And yet God wants us to experience and live with the freedom that Jesus Christ died for us to have. And so these three statements are very important. I wish you'd write them down. If you are not a sermon note taker, maybe you can just try to lock them in your memory. But three statements that I think today can help you experience the freedom that is already yours. Number one, this is the easiest of the three. It's the shortest of the three. So surely you can remember this. Number one, forgiven sins are gone. You believe that? Say amen. Let's say that together. Forgiven sins are gone. Isn't that a simple statement? You hear that statement and you think, well, sure, forgiven sins are gone. When God forgave me, He washed my sins away. Yes, that's true. He washed your sins away, and that's why your sins are gone. But so many times, even after we have been forgiven of our sins, we carry those sins with us. Sins maybe that you committed last week. Sins maybe that you committed last month. Sins maybe that you committed last year or 2 years ago or 5 years ago or even longer than that. Sins that you have confessed to God. Sins that God has forgiven. Sins that God Himself said, I will remember those sins no more. And yet, sometimes those sins that we have committed, they kind of become like a backpack. And we carry them with us. And it's like sometimes the devil comes along and the devil convinces us, well, yes, you've asked for forgiveness. And yes, there's a sense in which God has forgiven you. But, you know, you need to keep kind of feeling bad about that. It's kind of like we do penance. You know, some churches teach about penance, that after you have sinned and even after you've asked God to forgive you of your sin, you need to go through this period of time where you do penance for your sin. Penance, what is penance? It is simply self-punishment. It's like, oh, I know I have committed this sin. I know God has, I've asked God to forgive me. I believe He's forgiven me. But I need to just show God how sorry I am. And I need to mope around. And I need to do a little penance. And I need to, you know, I need to just express, let God know that my repentance is real. And there are a lot of Christians who are living in bondage because they're carrying around sins that God has forgiven and that God has forgotten. And today, the first thing I felt led to say to whoever would be at church today to hear this message is not from me, this message is from God. And what God is saying to you today through me is that all the sins that you have ever confessed have been washed away by the blood of Jesus. Those sins are gone, and you don't need to think any more about it. They're gone. As far as the east is from the west, so far has he forgiven and removed those sins from us. And so forgiven sins are gone. Now, for those of you who have been members here for a while, you know that we've been blessed for the last few years. Dr. R.T. Kendall has come and he's preached in January for us. And he preached a sermon, I think his first sermon here, he preached about totally forgiving those who have hurt us. And a few years later, he preached a sermon called How to Forgive Ourselves Totally. It was a wonderful sermon, and he's written a book by that name, How to Forgive Ourselves Totally. And to be honest with you, and I never would have told this to Dr. Kendall because I have such respect for him, but when I saw the title of the book, I kind of thought, what do you mean, how to forgive ourselves? I can't even find a verse in the Bible that says that we forgive ourselves. I mean, I don't have the ability to forgive myself. I can't go out and commit some sin and then say, John, would you please forgive yourself for that sin? Yes, I forgive you. Okay, thank you, John. You're forgiven, John. I can't forgive myself. The only forgiveness we have is in Jesus Christ. And yet I have such profound respect for Dr. Kendall that I knew he was on to something, and yet I didn't know how he was going to explain this whole concept of how we can forgive ourselves until I read this book. And on page 6 of the book, Dr. Kendall, as you would expect, covered his bases and he defined his terms. And he said this, I must now define what I mean by totally forgiving ourselves. And here is his definition of totally forgiving ourselves. You ready to hear this? You ready? Say amen. Amen. It is accepting, now listen to this. It is accepting God's forgiveness of all of our past sins and failures so completely that we equally let ourselves off the hook for our past as God Himself has done. And so he defines totally forgiving ourselves not as getting down on our knees and praying to ourselves and asking ourselves to forgive ourselves. No, he says what he means by this phrase, forgiving ourselves, it is to accept God's forgiveness so fully and so completely that we let ourselves off the hook, just like God has let ourselves off the hook, let us off the hook. And so I want to say today to all of us here, because we have all sinned. All have sinned and fall short of the glory of God. And so every last one of us here today is a candidate to be in bondage to guilt and feel like, well, I just feel so badly about it. But what I'm saying and what God is saying is those forgiven sins are gone. Now, that doesn't mean that there aren't consequences. There are consequences to our sins. And just because God forgives our sins, that doesn't mean that the consequences go away. There are probably people listening to this message in prison. They have committed a sin. They have asked many of them God to forgive them. They have been forgiven. They have been cleansed. And yet they're still in prison. But the thing we need to understand and remember about consequences is that the consequences for our sin are what I would call natural. They're natural consequences. You break the law, you got to pay. But what the Bible teaches is when God forgives a sin, there's no longer any spiritual punishment. There's no longer any, you know, there's nothing between us and God. And so there's something freeing in knowing, you know what? God will never hold our sins against us. There's a verse in the Psalms where the psalmist says, you have not dealt with us according to our sins. You see, if you break a law, that's between you and God, but that's also between you and the state of Texas. And so the state of Texas says, here is the crime that you have committed, and here is the punishment for that crime. Doesn't mean that God hasn't forgiven you, but it does mean there are consequences. But even with those consequences, God's grace is so great that he helps us even as we face the consequences of sins that he has forgiven. But the point I'm making is, when it comes to our relationship with God himself, God's not holding those sins against us. God's not dealing with us on the basis of those sins. Because if he were, none of us would help us as we try to deal with guilt in our life. And you need to just, as you leave here today, if you miss the next two points, if you just get the first point, you walk out of here today, you know what? That's exactly what I needed to hear. The sins, all the sins that I've ever committed that I've asked Christ to forgive me for, they're gone, and He has washed them away, and I don't have to carry that with me.
2: Well, that is so simple, and yet it is so very true. Forgiven sins are gone. The good news is that when you confess your sins to God, He forgives those sins. He wipes them out of His book. He casts them behind His back. The Bible even says that God will not remember our sins anymore. God Himself said that He will not hold our sins against us. He does not remember those sins. Forgiven sins are gone. And so that is such a liberating truth and such a liberating thought. And so sometimes in life we think that we're honoring God by beating ourselves up over sins that we have committed, or maybe by moping around, or, you know, just feeling really badly about sins that He has already forgiven. But if you think about it, we're not honoring God by acting like that. We're actually dishonoring God, and we're dishonoring the blood of Jesus. Because when you confess your sins to God, and then God forgives those sins, and then you continue to live in guilt and shame, what you're really saying is that your sin is stronger than Christ's blood. You're saying that the sins that you have committed are stronger than the blood of Jesus. And so in that sense, you're not honoring God by beating yourself up and living in guilt and shame. You're actually dishonoring Him, and you're dishonoring the blood of Jesus. And so I would encourage you today, don't do that. When you have confessed your sins to God, even if you don't feel forgiven, we can't live by how we feel. We have to live by the Bible, by what God says. And God says in the Bible that if we will confess our sins, He is faithful and just to forgive our sins and to cleanse us from all unrighteousness. In another verse, the Bible says that the blood of Jesus cleanses us from all sin. And so if you want to honor the Lord, live like you believe that. Accept that by faith. And don't worry about how you feel or anything like that. Just live your life based on what God has said. Someone has said that the bridge between information and transformation is application. And so in today's program, I've given a lot of information about how forgiven sins are gone. But in order for that information to do you any good, in order for there to be any life change, any transformation in your life, you've got to make some application. You've got to do something with what you have heard. And you say, well, now, John, how do I make that application? How can this become real to me? How can I stop living in guilt and shame and regret for all the things I've done wrong? Very simply by doing this, by believing what God has said, and then by living accordingly. By believing what God has said. God has said that your sins are gone. They are out of His mind. They are out of His book. They are blotted out forever. So you live like you believe that. Just believe what God said is true, and then live accordingly. And instead of living in guilt and shame, live in gratitude and thankfulness to God for the fact that your sins are forgiven and that your sins are gone. If you have never asked Jesus Christ to come into your heart, would you do that today? Just pray this. Say, Lord Jesus, I need to be saved. I need a Savior. I'm asking You now to come into my heart, forgive my sins, and make me a Christian. I ask You to save me, and I trust You to do it. And then for others listening today, you're already saved, but maybe you're walking around carrying guilt over some sin in the past, maybe the distant past or maybe the more recent past. But would you just pray this? Say, Lord, forgive me for what I've done wrong. I don't deserve to be forgiven, but I ask that You would forgive me based on the blood that Jesus Christ shed on that cross. Cleanse my sin. Give me a new beginning. By faith, I accept Your forgiveness, God, and help me to honor Your blood by living like I am truly a forgiven child of God. In Your name I pray. Amen.
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6: March 4th, 1865. The Civil War was nearing its end. The nation was exhausted, divided, and grieving. On that day, President Abraham Lincoln delivered his second inaugural address, just 700 words spoken in about 7 minutes. 41 days later, Lincoln would be assassinated. Yet the words he spoke that day still echo through history. In that brief address, Lincoln referenced God 14 times, spoke of prayer, and quoted scripture repeatedly. He reminded Americans that both sides of the conflict shared a common faith, saying both read the same Bible and pray to the same God, and each invokes his aid against the other. Lincoln understood that political division alone could not explain the nation's crisis. More than 160 years later, America still wrestles with division, truth, and our dependence on God. The question is whether we'll remember the wisdom Lincoln left behind.
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0: On today's edition of The Plumb Line, I'm excited to have Benjamin Deist back with me. Benjamin and I have had some wonderful visits. 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
0: Yeah, so that's kind of the plan. 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I'm on that right now. You can schedule a consultation, and you can get some of the wisdom that the Lord has for you, you know, in His Word concerning these matters that we talk about when I have Benjamin on, when you go to compoundingfaithfinancial.com. Well, and we've been spending some time kind of talking about things related to patriotism, the foundation of our country, and this America's 250th anniversary, and we're going to do that some more. And this is part two of Faith Aligned Investing, which we dealt with in the last broadcast, but a lot of it is going to be focused, from what I see in your outline here, on this reality that America is celebrating 250 years, and Lord willing, if it's in His, you know, plan and His grace, we'll have 250 more. I would be perfectly fine if 250 was the end and we all got to, you know, the rapture took place here, we got to go home and be with the Lord. That would be great, but who knows what He has, huh?
4: Yeah, I think God's got some work left for us to do. So this last week, I got a chance to watch a great awakening movie that's come out recently. Well, it was refreshing to take a look at. It's the story of George Whitefield, who came from England and came to the United States. And man, he had a passion for the Lord. And he really stirred within the hearts of the people that there's something more to pursue than they were pursuing at the time. That God was bigger than anything that they faced. You know, there needed to be a revelation before the revolution. Mm. And George Whitefield is that outspoken evangelist, per se, that really brought that to the table across the nation. You know, he visited all 13 colonies, and it was one of the first messages that just resonated throughout our nation before we were formed.
0: And he had connections with Benjamin Franklin, apparently, huh?
4: He had connections with Benjamin Franklin, yeah. So it's kind of interesting, you know, like Benjamin Franklin, I mean, he was a real practical guy. There's, you know, a lot of people refer him to as a deist, but he, you know, was close to the faith, had a lot of people of faith around him. Obviously, I've never met him to truly know where his heart was at and things like that. But he was a practical businessman. He was one that wanted to get the message out to people and be a part of innovation, which is a lot of what businesses do. Businesses innovate. They provide for the needs of others. They come to the market to make those things happen. And Whitfield had a message, and it was through Benjamin's printing press that allowed him to share his message and to share to the other colonies that, hey, I was coming and visiting, you know, your area soon. And he would attract thousands of people that would come from any distance just to hear him preach his passion for the Lord.
0: Yeah. Well, talk with us a little bit about the impact that had. If you've seen this film here, I'm sure you've seen some impact that had on the foundation of our nation even, huh?
4: Yeah. Well, you know, I'll back up a little bit first. First, there's an impact that the Lord had on George Whitfield. And, you know, he grew up and was being trained to be an actor. And he really developed this deep voice that would resonate and carry out over the airwaves and be able to reach so many people when he spoke. But before he could share a passion, he had to receive that passion. And, you know, as the movie depicts it, he was fortunate to be able to go off to a prestigious college. But he went as a servant, but also being able to be educated. But during his time there, there was this holy club that saw his service to everyone else and came and blessed him. And as the movie depicted, whether this happened or not, I haven't had a chance to research, you know, is they came and washed his feet. They just, you know, said, hey, God sees you in the midst of where you're at. God sees you. And in that kind of sparked his growth and passion for the Lord. And there got to be a point where he grew in his understanding of how much God really loved him. And that just lit him on fire to want to share that with everyone else. And I think it's when people really resonate with how much they are loved and cared for by the Creator. I mean, it ignites something inside of us that wants to, you know, one, be closer to him, know him and follow him, and then, you know, share his good news to so many other people. And that's where we get the New Testament from, right? The good news of who God is and what he's done for us.
0: Yeah, well, that brings us to a good point, I guess, to say that if you have not yet taken that step that George Whitfield took and that so many other millions upon millions have taken and put your faith in Jesus Christ, you can do that at this very moment here as you're listening to this broadcast. Maybe you came and you have no idea why you're sticking on this broadcast here. Well, Benjamin and I know why. It's because the Holy Spirit wants you here. And the Spirit of God is maybe at this very moment bringing some conviction to your heart, some realization that you're a sinner. Benjamin's a sinner. I'm a sinner. So I'm not saying anything mean or cruel here. I'm just speaking reality and truth. We're all sinners. We all have fallen short of the glory of God, as the scriptures say in Romans 3:23. And thus, we all are, you know, under the judgment and the righteous, you know, punishment that God has for us. His justice demands punishment for sin. And the wages of sin is death. But that verse in Romans 6 goes on to say, but the gift of God is eternal life in Christ Jesus our Lord. That's what George Whitfield experienced. That coming to faith, that moment of realization of his sin and his need for a Savior, and then he and many others have put their faith in Jesus, who went to the cross to take our sin upon himself. That's what the cross is all about. Jesus bore the sin of mankind so that we could be forgiven and we could experience eternal life in heaven with him. And he didn't just die, wasn't just crucified there, but he rose from the dead, and he lives and reigns eternally. And so that's referencing, you know, right at the beginning of the broadcast here, that there'll be a day when he'll come back, and he will rule and reign upon this earth that he created. And so that's all something to look forward to, but you can look forward to at this very moment having a relationship with Christ, being redeemed, being saved, as we call it. And we all need to be saved. And Jesus is the only Savior. So that's the gospel in a brief explanation there. Let me share my email address, and you can reach out and connect with me, and then we'll continue my visit with Benjamin Deist here. But the email is theplumlineradio@gmail.com. Plum is P-L-U-M-B. B at the end of the word plum. theplumlineradio@gmail.com. I would love to have you connect with me, touch base, and we can discuss this further. We'll get together and we can go over this message that we call the gospel more if you have some questions or need to know more about that. Well, we've got a little bit of time here before we wrap up this first segment, Benjamin. So I kind of pose that question as far as the impact that Whitfield had upon the foundation of America. And you took us back to, you know, the foundation of George Whitfield, at least in terms of his soul being redeemed and him coming to faith in Christ. But now let's have you share a little bit about, you know, the impact that he had here in America in the foundational years.
4: Yeah, when you look at it, I think, and think about it, you know, part of his salvation was experiencing this great level of freedom. And that was a part of the message that he was sharing with so many people, was this sense of freedom, which I think planted a seed within the people of America to want to seek freedom from Britain. And, you know, because Whitfield's time here was many years before the Revolution. You know, he passed away before the Revolution happened. But he had that seed that he got from the Lord, and man, he let that be shared amongst America, and I think that seed was planted. And you know, in the Bible, I'm trying to think if I got my scripture right, but in Mark, it talks about the earth yields a crop by itself, and first it's the blade, then the head, and then after that, the full grain of the head. So there's an idea of, you know, hey, things take time to grow, but it starts with the seed being planted and with that growing. And I think that happened during the time that Whitfield was so passionate and running all around this new colony, you know, and then just put in this passion for freedom. And now we live in a free nation, and we have free enterprise, and we have free speech, you know, all those things that we still might kind of wrestle with and how that looks and plays out. But it's the core of who we are in America, is this art for freedom, and that originated with that freedom that we get through Christ.
0: Awesome. Wow. And your Bible knowledge came through very well for you there. That was, I looked it up real quickly. That's a good thing about, you know, technology and the internet today. As you're talking, I could look that up quick. And it's Mark 4:28. All by itself, the soil produces grain, first the stalk, then the head, then the full kernel in the head. And therein, of course, Jesus is speaking about this and, you know, explaining some things about, you know, a parable essentially about seeds. And that's just what we did just a moment ago, is the reality of this scattering of seed. That's what Jesus was talking about, the kingdom of God being like a man who scatters seed at that point. And we scattered some seeds just a second ago, Benjamin, and Lord willing, the Lord will use those to bring somebody to faith, right?
4: You bet. His word does not come back void.
0: Amen. So, yeah, exactly. This is what it says in Isaiah. So my guest again, Benjamin Deist, and enjoying our visit here, talking about America and some of the foundation of it, America on its 250th anniversary. And we're going to draw finances into this as well, of course, because Benjamin is a Christian financial advisor. CompoundingFaithFinancial.com is the website. I'd encourage you to go there as we go to the break. Love to have you support him and the other sponsors of the Plumb Line as well. They make it possible for you to be hearing the show on the radio. Were it not for these partners and sponsors, they cover the very significant cost of airtime of a broadcast that airs around the country. And so I am super thankful to them. Hope you are as well, and I hope you'll express your thanks and participate with the ministries that sponsor, do business with those Christian-owned businesses like Benjamin's. And don't go anywhere. We'll be back with more in just a moment.
5: 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My name is Gary Ingram, and I'm the founder of Love and Truth Network. I know what it's like to hide in deep shame and confusion. Raised in church, I lived a double life, battling unwanted same-sex attraction, porn, and sexual sin for many years, praying for change but finding no real help or solutions from leaders, and rejected by many within the church. 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
0: 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Thanks for joining me for The Plumb Line. I'm your host, Jay Rudolph. My guest, Benjamin Deist of Compounding Faith Financial in the Houston area. Great sponsor of The Plumb Line and some markets where The Plumb Line airs. And we've been talking about some of the foundations of America here and drawing in George Whitefield. And my guest, Benjamin Deist, was sharing about this film, A Great Awakening, that he went to see. And one of the things that Whitefield did when he was here was preached in Philadelphia. And from the notes that you have here, Philadelphia at that time was about 13,000 people, which I guess was probably pretty large, but way bigger than that now, certainly. But he drew a crowd that came from well beyond Philadelphia, apparently, huh?
4: Yeah. You know, Benjamin Franklin, that's where he was residing at the time, and he's a scientist. And, you know, he couldn't comprehend that, you know, Whitefield had this. He was known for being able to speak to so many people and say, oh, wow, that's a fishtail. But when he came to Philadelphia, Franklin got to see that that fishtail was maybe actually not so much of a fishtail, that Whitefield had this incredible voice to be able to just speak loudly, and people were eager to hear him. So the city had 13,000 people, but yet they say there was 30,000 there in Philadelphia to hear him speak. And it was just, you know, it's one of those things that, I mean, God's an amazing God, and he can do amazing things. And he can, you know, stretch the understanding of man at times, you know, when he shows up and does his work. And we look back at the men of faith that were here in the colonies before America. But, you know, recently we have Speaker Johnson, you know, in the National Mall saying, we rededicate the U.S. as one nation under God. And our Vice President, Vance, you know, that speaks and says the morality that formed American consciousness was decidedly Christian. And they're connecting the dots to, you know, hey, where have we come from? But also, a lot of times I think we get caught up in seeing the things play out in our society that just frankly don't align with, you know, our faith, and wonder, man, where are we going? But even back then, America was able to set its course. I believe even now, America can still step in and reset its course and claim the God that's the creator of heaven and earth, the God that's creator of each and every one of us. And as we put our focus on him, and he has a way of cleansing us and cleansing our nation. So,
0: Yeah. Well, and Benjamin Franklin had something to say concerning that too, regarding the role of, well, what he termed religion, but essentially it's really real religion, true religion, as the scriptures talk about, is you know, Christianity, and living that out in a manner that serves others and loves others and shows, you know, love for orphans and widows and all that sort of stuff that you find in James. And so Franklin talked about that as well.
4: You know, he definitely did talk about, you know, that freedom, that religion, and being able to. And Franklin he provided the vehicle for a lot of that conversation to spread out through the colonies. And he had a way of bringing it back to the table, as he was a part of the political discourse of that time too. I'm sure he wrestled with his own faith during that season and saw, you know, God at move, and wrestled through his understanding of who God was and where he landed in that. I don't really know, but he was in that close circle. He was a part of those prayers as the nation was struggling through who we were being called to be and that process of becoming something that was not.
0: Yeah, and apparently, as you've, you know, referenced, pointed out, appreciated religion, at least. We don't know, you know, where he landed, but he said, as just reading a quote that you had here, it was wonderful to see the change from being thoughtless about religion. It seemed as if all the world were growing religious, so that one could not walk through the town in an evening without hearing psalms sung in different families of every street. That's beautiful. I like that.
4: Yeah, that's right. That's a good quote to bring up. Appreciate that. Yeah.
0: Yeah, and neat to see, you know, when we, especially as we celebrate America's 250th, just to reflect upon the godliness that was there and was put into our Constitution and things as it was the Declaration of Independence, all of that you know, was the faith of the people, and most of those people did have some pretty strong faith, and it was written right in to the foundation of our nation. Well, let's bring this up to our time and kind of talk a little bit about the tie-in here with what you do, and you've even written a book about this, and the reality that faith and finance are not separate, and you say the founding of this nation proves that faith and finance have never been separate, huh?
4: Yeah, that's right, Jay. And I started down a path in probably 2017, being part of Trail Life USA, that I was just challenged to bring my faith into my practice. And I really started wrestling with, you know, how does faith show up in investing as an advisor, and what impact is there in doing that? And during that season, I came across this article in the news that was an alfalfa story from Arizona. And as I read about this story, I found out that the roots of the alfalfa story started in the Middle East. And in the Middle East, they, just like we do here, had dairy herds that need alfalfa. And they got to learn how to grow alfalfa in their desert. There's a lot of benefits in growing alfalfa in the desert. There's a lot less disease for the alfalfa. You're able to grow it all throughout the year. You know, you don't have just the summer months. You can grow it through the winter months. But alfalfa in the desert takes water. So they, you know, use their water in that desert to grow that alfalfa. But in time, there was not enough water to continue that practice, and they depleted that water source. So at this point, they found an effective way to grow this alfalfa that they needed for their cattle, but they ran out of water. So what they ended up doing is, hey, let's find another desert. And they found one in Arizona. And they then went and started growing the alfalfa crops in Arizona. And in that process, you know, it was a rather large operation that there got to be the opportunity for people to invest into this productivity of growing alfalfa in Arizona. One of the investors was actually the pension fund of Arizona for government employees. So they're starting to invest in growing alfalfa in Arizona. And you know what happened? The same thing that happened in the Middle East. They started depleting their water. Now the people of Arizona are starting to say, man, where do we get more water? Because our water source is being depleted. Well, a significant drain on that was the alfalfa that was being grown to be shipped to the Middle East to feed the dairy herds over there. And I just found that story so, I mean, it just brought to life that a lot of times, as investors in the United States, we have this blind ownership where we may be investing in something that's growing our profits and growing our returns, but it's taking away the resources or the fabric of what we really need to be able to sustain our own life or the life that we know. Anyways, for me, that was just an extra level of revelation that, oh, wow, it does matter to know what I own and what are those companies promoting in our culture, and am I actually, you know, fighting against myself, if that makes sense, Jay.
0: Yeah, well, and it is a reality that the majority of Americans and many Christians too are likely, you know, funding some businesses, ministries that they would not necessarily want to support if they knew what they were funding with the stocks that they own, the mutual funds and things that they own, so many different businesses within those mutual funds. And so that's just a reality that most people don't even think about still, I think.
4: Yeah, that's right, Jay. And, you know, one of the more common indexes that we use that a lot of people invest in is the S&P 500. And the S&P 500 is the 500 largest companies in the U.S. So you can look at the companies that make up that index. And there's many tools out there available now through different resources that will help tell the story. You know, what does that company promote? What do they sponsor? What do they provide as services or products? And you can go through and then ask yourself, well, if I have ownership in this company, we all own many things, whether it's our vehicles or our home. And in those things, you get to choose which radio stations you turn on. You have the authority to decide what happens within those places. Well, that same authority plays out in the companies that we own and the investments that we own. So it's good to look under the hood. And here, for example, I won't name the company, but I'm looking at one of the larger companies in that holding, and you know, they do philanthropy for abortion, and they provide charitable aid and donations to nonprofits that provide abortions, that promote abortions. They promote actively pro-choice agendas through advertisement and marketing campaigns. They have films that, you know, produce a lot of sitcoms and motion pictures that contain, you know, a lot of sexually graphic images, profanity, and a lot of other material that just don't align with our core faith. And they have stores that provide products along these lines. Through television channels, they provide access to, you know, anti-family entertainment, lifestyle choices. They legislate, they do philanthropy, they promote, and they sponsor like four different areas of their lifestyle choices when it comes to sexuality. And you know, with pornography, they are distributors of softcore and even hardcore pornography. These are companies that people blindly own and think nothing of it. And they gladly collect their profit to, you know, support themselves. But they're really providing an avenue for our enemy to do his work in our culture.
0: Yeah. Well, there's a Bible verse in Proverbs chapter 27, verse 12, that I'll read here and just get a comment from you on this and how it ties in with what you're talking about here before we go to the break. It says, "A prudent man foresees evil and hides himself. The simple pass on and are punished." Explain a little bit about how you see that fitting in with what you're talking about.
4: Yeah, I mean, so we step back and look at what we own. We can get a better understanding of, hey, where does some of this evil come from? And how are we aware of it? And how do we be prudent to hide ourselves from it, right? But a lot of times we may be just kind of that simple person, as this verse says, that just passes on. And then down the road, we're like, oh my goodness, where did all this stuff grow that's encroaching in my world that I just don't agree with? It's just not healthy for us. So that prudent man takes time to see, hey, what are the things we're doing today and where is that taking us? And can we do different choices now that puts us on a different trajectory, you know, as we move down into the future?
0: Well, thank you. And a good reminder as we wrap up this segment is that, you know, so many of us do mean well, but we need to be informed if we're going to be good stewards, not just have good intentions. And so that's an important point that comes out of this. We need to know what we own, what we're invested in, because being invested in something means you're an owner of it. And so you need to know what you own and then take the appropriate measures from that point. And we'll get into some of those appropriate measures as we continue this discussion here. Benjamin Deist, again, is my guest. Compounding Faith Financial. 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I'll give a phone number, too, where you can give him a call at 281-937-4521. 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He can assist with helping you to be aware of what you're invested in and then being a good steward of all that God has entrusted into your care. Stay tuned. 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
0: Thanks for joining me for The Plumb Line. I'm your host, Jay Rudolph. My guest is Benjamin Deist, and He's with Compounding Faith Financial, Christian financial advisor, and a wonderful sponsor of The Plumb Line. And we're talking about America's 250th anniversary and drawing in financial matters with that, especially faith-based investing and being aware of what you are invested in, taking proper steps if you're invested in some things that do not honor the Lord and companies that are not operating according to the Word of God. And, you know, this goes back even to the very foundation and beginning, as we said in the last segment, you know, the foundation of America and faith that was part of that foundation and financial matters, are they're all kind of intertwined and tied together. And so let's do a little bit more historical discussion here, if you would, for us, and kind of take us back a little bit more in this segment.
4: Yeah, and as we step into that and just kind of think of what we were just talking about before and being, you know, a prudent man foresees evil and hides himself from it, we obviously have faith and you know, at some times our faith may be more of a hope, but faith is a call to respond. It's a call to action. It's a call to do those things that help promote the standards that God desires for us, that he knows are good for us. And when we look back in history, we see that a lot of men who and ladies that have gone before us sought God and then brought his knowledge and wisdom into the culture that they lived in. And we look at the beginning, I mean, we see that in the Mayflower Compact early on as people are just arriving to the U.S. The Declaration of Independence, you know, appeals to a creator, right? So we're acknowledging that God is the creator of all things. Harvard was founded to train ministers. The New England Primer, you know, which was that textbook, was to teach, you know, our children scripture and the basis of reading and writing, you know, was built on learning scripture. They're very intentional in bringing God's word and practices and acknowledging him. I think of Proverbs 3:5-6, acknowledge him and he'll make your path straight, you know, and we saw that in the Declaration of Independence of a creator being acknowledged, right? And so those are definitely foundational elements in our history. And I think at times, you know, as Christians, we've become, because we know the freedom that we have in Christ and we desire freedom for other people, a lot of times we can be a little bit too lax in that, you know, and kind of lose the ability to love our neighbors, but still raise God's standard at the same time, you know, and there is ability to do both. We can love our neighbors, but we can still raise God's standards in the society that we live in versus passively just kind of walking our own path, hoping that God will work things out, which God has a way of working all things out, but he has a way of doing that through man too, right? So men do have to respond. And when I say men, you know, obviously men and women, right, do need to respond to what God's calling them to do in the areas that they have influence in.
0: Yeah, exactly. Well, and the founders, you know, they were bold. They did not, you know, turn back from what they felt, you know, God was calling them to do. And many of them, as we've pointed out, were believers. In fact, is reading here that nearly half of those who signed the Declaration held seminary or Bible school degrees. So that's pretty incredible, pretty amazing. But that's what we're called for in our day and age, too. That same type of boldness, that same type of faith that has a lot of conviction with it, not just, you know, this mushy faith, but one that acts out in boldness and does what is necessary in life. And that kind of ties in with what we're talking about here as far as, you know, making sure that what you're invested in honors the Lord and all those things are intertwined.
4: Yeah, definitely, Jay. And as you're talking, I just kind of remembering the beginning of our show too, and I remember some other research I did on my book. You know, there's been other cultures that have seen the fruit of America and they've wanted it into their own country. And they have gone to look at our practices and try to implement them. And a lot of times they'll take our practices, our processes, and put it into their society, but it has proven not to be as effective. And the biggest thing that's missing is they weren't interested in our faith. They weren't interested in Christianity, but they're interested in the fruitfulness of Christianity. And they wanted to figure out, well, if this nation is so prosperous and succeeding in so many areas, let me take the things that they're doing and put it into our culture. And as they did it, it didn't work. because they're missing the heart of it all, you know? And that was really, you know, looking at somebody greater than ourselves, the creator of all things, and saying, hey, what do you call me to do? Who do you call me to be? And we talked about this earlier in the first segment too, is, you know, people coming to a relationship with Jesus that changes their salvation. But it also sets the stage to let their own lives change. And as they, you know, allow God's truth to speak into their own emotions, into their own wills, into their own life, you know, their own internal struggles and their own, you know, lives that they live with their families and people closest to them. And let that change come in. It makes a change. It's transformation. And as people see that transformation, it creates a desire for others to be transformed. But it doesn't have to stop there. It can then go into, you know, other things like my area of passion, right? Your investments, you know, let your faith be known in your investments so it can have an impact on culture so people can see that change and be motivated to want to be a part of that. And when I look at, there's a growing number of companies that are putting their faith first in the investing world, and it's making a difference. And as more and more people realize it, more and more people are going to be compelled to say, hey, how do I do that? You know, and that's my passion, is help people do that, align their faith with their investment.
0: Yeah. Well, and our enemy will whisper to us that, you know, you can't have any impact. Your faith can't influence business and so on. And there's a scripture, too, that you bring up here that fits Proverbs 29:18, where there's no vision, the people perish. And so if we listen to the lies of the enemy and aren't bold and have conviction in our faith and things like I was talking about a moment ago, well, then there won't be any, you know, vision. There won't be any hope for the future. And we will perish, that verse says.
4: Yeah. You know, I think there's another translation of that Proverbs, you know, where there is no, I might say revelation or vision, you know, the people cast off restraint. So if you aren't striving for something greater than what's before you today, you know, why would you do anything different today? You cast off the constraints of what you do today, because if you just look at personal finances, you know, if you don't have a vision to save for the future, well, then you're going to cast off restraints and just spend everything you have today. And the same thing with investing. If you don't have a vision for, hey, what could our business community look like? Could it be more centered around God's standard and how everything, you know, transpires there? If you don't have that vision, you cast off the constraint where you aren't going to put in the effort to help set the stage for that to form and develop in time.
0: Yeah, one more thing that I want you to comment on in this segment here, and I don't know, I'm assuming these are your words here. You wrote in the outline, the Great Awakening didn't just save souls, it built the social fabric that made self-governance possible. Spiritual awakening created a people capable of freedom. Well, first off, did you write that, Benjamin? Because that's really good.
4: my thoughts are definitely a part of that. I use some tools to help clean up my thoughts.
0: Well, good. Nonetheless, that's excellent. And so I want to have you explain, comment on that a little bit.
4: Yeah. I mean, you know, we've been touching on this whole episode that that revelation of who God is, and as we let that rule in our lives, in our soul, in our hearts, in our family, into our community, I mean, it creates a social fabric. And, you know, that's what America was known for, was this idea of self-governance and the idea to that people can do great things. You know, when you look at America, I mean, America is the most giving nation there's out there, and we have the most freedom than anyone else, which means we have the most freedom to choose and where we send our money. And as a nation, where, or as a people group, we tend to look at, hey, how can we help care for others that are in a tough situation that we can help out? So there's this ability for that self-governance, you know, for us to be a nation that takes care of its neighbors. And some of it happens through our government programs, but so much of it happens through our charity and through people volunteering their time and energy, you know, to others in so many different ways, that it does create this social fabric, you know, where God's able to move, is given space to move within people, you know, because people are the hands and feet of God, right? We're his temple to dwell in. And as he dwells in us, he's able to work through us in spite of us, which is an amazing thing.
0: Yeah, it sure is. Well, if you want some assistance in getting involved with this faith-aligned investing that my guest Benjamin Deist is talking about, he'd be a great one to reach out and contact. 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
6: My husband was pressuring me to get an abortion. I was being pressured by everyone in my life to just take the pills. I had already reached out to let them live. Someone reached out to me over the weekend and she's like, please don't take those pills. They were talking to me about how they can support us. Me and my husband were in an argument and I ended up taking the first pill. In that moment, I completely broke down. I texted my let them live counselor and I said, I took the pills, just forget about it. She knew that that wasn't what I wanted. She got me in contact with a doctor. 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Choosing to keep her was definitely the right choice. She's like a little miracle, and God has totally changed our lives. 100%, if it wasn't for Let Them Live, I would have gone through with the abortion.
0: 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Please do that now. You're tuned into The Plumb Line. I'm your host, Jay Rudolph. 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And our fourth segment and final one in this discussion here is subtitled The Gospel, The Only Foundation That Lasts. And that's what we started with, you know, right near the beginning, that opening segment. We talked about this foundation. It was the foundation of George Whitefield, whom we talked about quite a bit in that first segment. And it is the foundation for everyone who has put their faith in Jesus Christ. And if you haven't done that yet, you need that foundation. You must have that foundation for eternal life, the gospel, and a belief in Jesus Christ. And so let's talk about this a little bit and how it applies to our whole discussion here, because indeed, I would concur with that statement that you make here. It's the only foundation that lasts, huh?
4: Yeah, it definitely is. And you know, it's the seed that's planted, and, you know, it's the salvation of our souls where it begins, but it doesn't end there, or at least it shouldn't. It should then be a seed that grows within us. And early on in Genesis, I think it's 2:15, you know, we're called to tend and keep with what God has given us. And I look at George Whitefield, you know, he came from poverty. He evidently worked closely to a performer on stage, and there was a relationship that he developed in there, and he also had this natural gifting of this deep voice that could really project itself. But he had the schooling of, hey, how do you really get that voice to project out? And that was there when he was saved. I was actually there before he was saved, but as he was saved, it became evident that this was something that he was given to tend and keep. And as he grew in his understanding of the gospel, his understanding of who God is, man, he had a desire to use what God's given him for God's glory to grow his kingdom. And as we let God's word rule in our hearts, it helps us let God's word rule in our emotions and our thoughts and in who we are as a person. It then propels us to, you know, let him have a greater space to rule in our lives within our family and the things that we do. But it's really so important to look at, well, what God given me as an individual or family to steward. And in America, I mean, a lot of times that's obviously the people that we've talked about, the spirit that we've talked about, but it's also your income that's coming in to steward that. It's also the investments that you have, whether you're investing to the stock market or creating your own businesses or developing your career and whatever your career is, or in ministry, whatever that calling is, you know, it's to steward that. It's easy for us to always look at pursuing those things that we don't have, but God calls us to steward the things that we do have. And as we steward that, man, things grow for us, you know, and they become more fruitful. So I've just grown in my appreciation of that call to steward what we have, you know, and let God grow it as we put his principles into practice. And, you know, as a financial advisor, as a, you know, certified kingdom advisor, right, my deepest heart's desire is to give people the revelation that they can align their investments with their faith. So we have, this new book coming out, Faith Aligned Investing, that just helps people walk through that revelation, because without the revelation, you don't have the action. Or you may start the action, but if you don't have the revelation, you're going to continue with it that long. You know, it's like a seed that falls upon a hard soil, right? It takes root, but quickly, you know, gets scorched by the sun. So my heart's desire through this program, through the book, Faith Aligned Investing, that people get that revelation and get that heart's desire. Oh, wow, this is something that makes a difference. This is something that, you know, is important to God, that's important for future generations, for me to leave that legacy, you know, to be able to plant into that.
0: Yeah. Well, and Whitfield and Franklin proved this too, in that you had the spiritual fire from Whitfield and practical engine from Benjamin Franklin. And they, you know, came together in a sense. And that's kind of just what you're talking about with this faith-aligned investing, isn't it?
4: It definitely is. You know, when I was up in college, it was clearly communicated, hey, you keep your profession separate from your politics and separate from your faith. But when you grow in the Lord, who you are is the same, whether it's in your finances or in politics and in, you know, community organizations you support. I mean, it should just, you are who you are. You know, my ministry is my business is my ministry. It's one thing, you know, and we're just called to let that come together. And so, you know, faith and business, that's a part of what it is. And without Benjamin Franklin's entrepreneurialism, without his, you know, inventions, Whitfield would have been limited on his impact that he could have had with people. So it's important to bring our faith into the business world and let that be an opportunity to raise God's standard. And it doesn't mean that we go in and all businesses become 100% Christian per se, but what we do is we help businesses realign and position themselves to focus on their primary product and service. And if they're providing a product and service that's good to the culture and to the people, and they reinvest into that, they're going to be more fruitful. But a lot of times you see businesses, as they get bigger, they just start dabbling in many different areas and they become less focused. So, you know, part of the corporate engagements that we see through our partners at Inspire and some other organizations, you know, they help businesses bring their focus back to what I call business neutral. What's that product and service that they're bringing to the table, and how do they keep reinvesting that to be serving their shareholders in their best interest? I think a lot of times we get sidetracked thinking, oh, I'm investing in a company to get a return. And yeah, we want to invest for a return, but if you're on the other side of the table, companies want people to invest in them so they can grow. So, you know, those companies are interested in what investors value. And investors start saying, hey, we value companies that are not promoting or providing abortions or alternative lifestyle, so and pornography and anti-family entertainment, if investors are saying that's important to us, those who want our investments are going to start saying, you know, I can respect that, you know, because for me to grow, I need your support. And if you're interested in those things, let me get interested in my passion, which is the product and service of the company, right? And now you set the stage for everyone to be more fruitful. And a lot of times I just don't think investors realize the value that they bring to the table to companies. You know, they just feel like, hey, I get to be part of this and glean profits from them. But you're bringing resources to them for them to grow. And in doing that, man, those businesses are interested in what you value. So, you know, we should learn to speak into that and to let our faith be vocal, to let our faith be evident, to have that faith or that, and when I say, you know, part of that faith is that response to the situation before us. How can I let my faith be seen in my investments? How can I let my faith be seen in my family? How can I let faith be seen in who I am as an individual, right? We apply it to those different things that God's already given us to steward. And, you know, he doesn't look for us to build a kingdom so we can give to his kingdom. He says, you know, let my kingdom be a ruler of your heart, right? So as we let his ways rule within us, it opens doors for his kingdom to grow and move out into those different areas of our lives, through all the different areas that we have the opportunity to steward and cultivate for his glory.
0: Yeah. Well, we've got a moment left here only, and you've got this closing statement that I'm just going to read it as is, as you've written it here, and let you have a final comment on it, and we'll have to wrap it up. But you say, we are 250 years into this American story. What you do with your faith, your finances, and your influence in this next chapter of America matters more than you know. The body of Christ is coming together, and it'll be beautiful. The question is, will you be a part of it? It's a good question to leave the listeners thinking about, isn't it?
4: Yeah, definitely. And that's my heart's, you know, desire, is just to give that invitation to let people have a greater revelation of what they do have influence of, what they have an opportunity to, you know, have authority in, and just open the door for them to step in. And as we see that body come together, wow, beautiful things can happen. Just like when you're moving, right? Hey, I need help moving. People come together and man, all of a sudden the work gets lighter and things happen quicker.
0: Yeah, that's fantastic. Well, thank you so much, Benjamin. It's been a blessing to have you on again, and I look forward to, Lord willing, more conversations with you in the future here, but thanks for coming on.
4: You bet. Appreciate the time, Jay.
0: Benjamin Deist again. 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
11: March 4th, 1865. The Civil War was nearing its end. The nation was exhausted, divided, and grieving. On that day, President Abraham Lincoln delivered his second inaugural address, just 700 words spoken in about 7 minutes. 41 days later, Lincoln would be assassinated. Yet the words he spoke that day still echo through history. In that brief address, Lincoln referenced God 14 times, spoke of prayer, and quoted scripture repeatedly. He reminded Americans that both sides of the conflict shared a common faith.

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9: For me, obviously, it's got to flow right out of scripture, right? Mm-hmm. What does Jesus say about discipleship and how he would define it? I turn to Matthew chapter 4, verse 17. This is Jesus calling the disciples, and he lays it out this way. Follow me, and I will make you fishers of men. First, it's relational, mm-hmm. then it's transformational, and then it's missional. That's how my definition is set up, is out of that verse with those three realities.
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10: 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I'm your host, Pastor Trey Sansom, and I'm from Joy Summerwood Church in Houston, Texas. And today I'm joined once again by my good friend, disciple maker extraordinaire, Pastor Gene Johnson, who's the spiritual formation pastor at Trinity Klein Lutheran Church in Klein, Texas. It's so good to see you, my friend. How are you doing today?
9: 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So
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9: Twice in 1 week. 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I didn't realize I was so